0: There's an enhanced level 3 out of 5 risk, including Philadelphia and just west of New York City. That extends all the way west towards State College as well. That's the greatest risk of damaging thunderstorms, high winds, and hail into this evening.
1: Electric planes could be spotted overhead as soon as this fall, changing how packages and people use air travel. ABC Transportation correspondent Gio Benitez explains how it would work.
2: The Beta plane can travel more than 300 miles. Charging stations are already popping up all over the country, with more on the way. And there are two models, one to lift off and land vertically like a helicopter, and another to take off on a runway like a regular plane.
3: And it's not just Beta. There are several companies building electric aircraft. All are hoping for FAA certification in the coming year. Secretary of Transportation Sean Duffy testing the Beta planes out just last week.
1: Defense Secretary Pete Hegseth's message to European leaders during a ceremony marking the 82nd anniversary of D-Day. Hegseth comparing the 1944 Normandy landings to immigration in Europe, saying the continent was being, quote, stormed by different dangerous ideologies. At an emotional moment of silence held for thousands of Allied troops killed during the invasion. Dave Packer, ABC News.
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15: Hey, welcome back to the Lars Larson Show. It's Conspiracy Theory Thursday, and it's my pleasure to be with you. It's honestly provocative talk radio for America. So, let me tell you what's coming up this hour. A Virginia sheriff just told Richmond that its gun ban is not his problem to enforce. Is that one sheriff drawing a line or starting something much bigger based on the Constitution? Hawaii's Medicaid fraud unit went 3 years without putting a single person in prison and just lost its federal funding. How many other states are running the same kind of racket? So you officially have anti-fraud efforts, but they don't actually do anything. A veteran journalist gets fired for calling out his new boss publicly. Was he wrong? Boy, am I going to be talking about that. It has to do with 60 Minutes, and I have a strong opinion on that as well. Oh, and I want to send out our congratulations to our friend Montana Talk Radio host Aaron Flint, who is projected to win the Republican primary, I think he's already done it, for the U.S. House of Representatives for Montana's 1st Congressional District. Flint is the host of the morning drive show called Montana Talks, heard across stations in Montana, and we're glad to be acquainted with Aaron Flint. Glad that he's had that kind of success. If you want to jump into the best conversation in talk journalism, it's here every day at 866-HEY-LARS. That's 866-439-5277. Send your emails to talk@larslarson.com. And our poll on X today, Should ballots that arrive a week after Election Day still be counted? My answer is no. California allows a 5-day grace period. There are other states that go up to a 3-week grace period after Election Day, but only 14 of them out of the 50 states, 58 if you're an Obama voter, who actually believe in counting ballots that arrive after Election Day. And I'm expecting any day now in the month of June that the U.S. Supreme Court is going to come down with the decision we've all been waiting for, which says simply, if the ballot isn't in by Election Day, then you don't count the ballot. I think that makes all kinds of sense. To your calls, it is a pleasure to be with you. And if you want to join the best conversation in talk journalism, it's here every day at 866-439-5277. If you're a naysayer, we put you right to the head of the list. Let's start with Bill in New Jersey. Hey, Bill, thanks for listening on WOND. What's on your mind?
16: Hi, thanks for taking the call. It's about the detention center in Newark.
15: Yep.
16: I just heard a couple of reports from the governor. First one, the bad actors are from the outside. Everybody figures that, but
15: yep.
16: They put on squelch over here. The second one is most of them come from New York City over there.
15: They come from New York City?
16: No, from New York City. Portland?
15: Oh, are you kidding? Well, of course, Portland is a hub
16: for
15: anti-ICE activity. I believe it. I believe it. It's where our broadcast studios are, is right there. I mean, that place, during Occupy Wall Street, there was actually, by proportion, a much bigger representation at Occupy than there ever was, or bigger than Wall Street, at least in proportional terms, because New York City has such a large population. And then, of course, they were well represented during the George Floyd riots. They were well represented in a bad way during the anti-ICE riots. I believe it. And all they have to do is hop on a plane and they come back to Jersey and then they cause all kinds of trouble. I hope they get arrested.
16: Good place to be investigated.
15: But no kidding. I would love to see more investigation and more people going to jail. Let's go to Damon. Hey, Damon, welcome to the Lars Larson Show. What's on your mind?
17: About Tiananmen Square.
15: Yeah.
17: The guy who stopped the tank, do we know his identity? And importantly, do we know whatever happened to him?
15: Well, I'll tell you what I know for sure, and it's not a lot. But the guy known as Tank Man. So what happened was he stood in front of that long line of tanks on June the 5th, 1989. So tomorrow, Saturday, is the anniversary this year. And he was pulled out of the way by bystanders, and he disappeared into the crowd. And because the Chinese government never actually identified him publicly, so there are a lot of different theories about them, about him. One is that he was secretly executed, that he was sent to prison by the authorities, or that he got away. And so at this point, even all these years later, it appears nobody has ever publicly and for certain identified who Tank Man actually was. Does that answer your question?
17: Yes. The thing I heard was that he was executed basically a couple days later.
15: That's a theory.
17: And that might be why we'll never know. Yeah.
15: But that's a theory. There are some historians and journalists who say he could have been executed, but if he was never identified, how do we know who he was? I mean, the Chinese government disappears people from its own population all the time, but nobody's been able to actually identify exactly who that was. And you would think that some of the people in the crowd, if they knew the man who stood in front of all those tanks, they would have said, oh, I know who he was. But I think at the time, they wanted to make sure his identity stayed concealed. So if the government didn't already know who he was, that they wouldn't find out, right?
17: Right. And you'd think if he was still alive today or 10 years ago, he would have spoke up and says, yes, I was the man or something
15: not,
17: like that. Yeah.
15: Not, but Damon, if he stayed in communist China, would you ever announce publicly that you are this symbol of resistance against the government? Can you imagine how that would have turned out?
17: Well, no, he probably would have been afraid. But then again, nobody can ever keep a secret. So I don't know.
15: I think there are people who keep secrets for a long, long time. But, you know, the Chinese government right now, they will not. They have gone back and scrubbed all the videos they can find. There are still videos and pictures online that you can find, but they've tried to make that event be erased as much as they possibly can. Let's go to Paul in Idaho. Hey, Paul, thanks for listening on KIDO. What's on your mind?
18: Thanks for taking my call.
15: Sure.
18: As far as Tiananmen Square, too, I don't know if you recall this, but on the top of the square where they all met and camped out, there was a Statue of Liberty that was made. It was crudely made.
15: Yep.
18: But it stood about 8 feet high, and you could tell how much they wanted liberty, and they were willing to die for it, and a lot of them did. And like you said earlier, we have no idea how many people died in that massacre. And
15: no, we don't. You know, and that's a sad statement on what happened, and the government of China is still very sensitive about all that. And we ought to remind the communist government of China all the time about exactly the evil they did. Thanks so much for the call. By the way, most people think that when you just wake up in the middle of the night, that's just part of regular life. 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

0: 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You never know what he'll post. 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
1: Hey, welcome back to the Lars Larson Show. It's what we call Conspiracy Theory Thursday. 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And if you want to dial in, we'll get to your phone calls and emails in a moment at 866-HEY-LARS. 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And join me in welcoming back to the program Bob Barr, who's former CIA analyst and former member of the U.S. Congress. Hey, Bob, welcome back.
2: Well, thank you, Lars. Always great to be with you and your many, many listeners out there.
1: Well, I got to tell you, there are a couple of things I wanted to ask you about. One of them is Tiananmen Square. Before we get to Virginia and this sheriff, tomorrow, June 5th, is the anniversary of what happened in Tiananmen Square. And the man who stood in front of all the tanks and all of the Chinese citizens who were killed by their own government. And the government is still embarrassed by what happened back in 1989. I'd like you to reflect on that, because at that time you were a member of Congress, were you not?
2: I believe I was. I was either that or
1: prosecutor.
2: Well, just a really nice guy, private citizen. But I think I was back then. I remember I was out of town at a conference. Actually, I was U.S. attorney in Atlanta at that time, and I was out of town at a U.S. attorney's conference somewhere out west, Arizona maybe, and I remember being glued to the television out there watching that and thinking to myself, that is one courageous young man. I mean, I'm just amazed. You talk about people that are courageous, and you read stories about it. But to see what that young man did, just standing there in front of a T-34 or something,
1: yep,
2: tank,
1: yep,
2: was just absolutely amazing. I kind of lost track over the years of what happened to him, but
1: you know what, Bob? I just had to look that up for a listener who'd called and asked, and I said officially, nobody knows who Tank Man is, because there was a concern that if the Chinese government back then had found out who he was, he had been pulled out of the way by some friends and associates who were part of the protest group and disappeared into the crowd. Now, there are some historians who think perhaps he was grabbed by the government and executed, but there are others who say nobody's ever positively identified him, and they truly don't know where he is. But to this day, the Chinese government is clearly so humiliated by this, they've tried to scrub the modern internet of any sign of information about what happened on Tiananmen Square, even though there are lots and lots of pictures and lots of video out there, as long as you're not trying to access it from China. So,
2: well,
1: I'm glad they've never come to terms with it.
2: To keep it alive. I mean, we think back to our history, and Nathan Hale, who was caught by the Brits helping the colonists in our fight for independence, and he was hanged for his patriotism. We need to remember these people, and particularly in our history, but world history as well, because it doesn't happen that often that you actually see it, and people can actually learn about it visually. I hope that, I don't know whether they do or not, but I really hope that schools use that example when they talk about freedom and standing up for your rights as against an all-powerful government.
1: Okay, now in terms of standing up against an all-powerful government, let me ask you about this Virginia sheriff. In Clark County, Virginia, Travis Sumption says his office will not enforce the state's assault weapons ban, nor the expanded public carry restrictions. I mean, to my mind, and I'm not a lawyer, Bob, it sounds like he's doing what is required, which is support and defend the Constitution of the United States. And in that case, it means not following the state law. Am I wrong in that or right in that?
2: I think you're wholeheartedly right. I mean, every once in a while, we see a story like this, and, you know, thankfully, you have a microphone, so to speak, to get this story out there. But I hope that more people do it in any way that they can. I hope that that the NRA takes this story and does something with it. And I'm going to do what I can to make sure that they do, because people need to know, one, that these things are happening in the world and in our own country, that the Second Amendment is being strictly limited and restricted in violation of both its meaning and its intent and its language. And if we don't publicize this, and if people aren't aware of it and support this guy, or just at least know about it and reflect on it, then that's one more instance where the Second Amendment will have been weakened.
1: Well, you know what I'd love to see is to turn the Democrats' own words back on themselves. Do you remember when a bunch of Democrats, including the astronaut, Kelly, went on videos and said to members of the military, you don't have to follow an illegal order, which is technically true, although every military man or woman I've ever talked to has said, yeah, but if you decide to countermand an order from a superior officer because you believe it's illegal, you had better be 100% right. And we can all remember the famous examples like My Lai in Vietnam, where it would have been smart for members of the military to say, no, I'm not doing that, Captain. I'm not going to go out and just, you know, slaughter people and commit murder. But having said that, wouldn't it be interesting to turn around to the Democrats and say, you made this video trying to encourage members of the military to reject the orders of Commander-in-Chief Donald Trump. What do you say then to a sheriff who says, the state of Virginia has passed a law that I think violates the Constitution, and I'm not going to enforce it. I'm not going to follow an illegal order from the state legislature. And isn't that just as legitimate?
2: No, oh, I'm sure they come up with some mumbo-jumbo that, well, that's different because that's a specific direct order to a law enforcement officer. We're not talking about some broader policy or blah, blah, blah, blah, blah. They'll find some way to get around it, but the contradiction is just magnificent in that situation. I wish they would, but they won't.
1: Unfortunately, that is probably true. Bob, it is a pleasure as always to have you on the show. Thanks very much. That's Bob Barr, former CIA analyst, former member of the U.S. Congress. By the way, what would happen if you happen to get sick while you're traveling this summer? 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
6: 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I want you to consider this. One of the organizations that I would consider one of the preeminent or infamous anti-hate organizations in America, the Southern Poverty Law Center. Now, in all fairness, I'd say if you went back about 40 years, there might have been a time when the SPLC actually played a legitimate role in outing some of the organizations that none of us agrees with, like the Ku Klux Klan. But in recent decades, the SPLC did some truly evil things, which is why there was that federal indictment within the last month or so, in which we found out, the allegation is anyway, that the Southern Poverty Law Center was raising tens of millions of dollars. It was amazing how much money they raised. And they were spending the money supporting the very things that they claimed they were fighting against. I mean, in some ways, I'd compare it to the young man or woman who goes to work as a firefighter. And then he decides, well, the fire department isn't busy enough, so I think I'll go out and set some fires. I mean, there literally have been cases like that. I've covered some stories like that where somebody who's just too crazy and goes to work as a volunteer firefighter ends up starting fires so he can stay busy as a firefighter. That's what the Southern Poverty Law Center was effectively doing. Here's what they did. The New York Post today broke the story that from the indictment, we find out that the government is going to make the case that the Southern Poverty Law Center paid reluctant white nationalists and Klan members thousands of dollars. They took money that they had raised from donors that they said they were going to use to fight racism, and they went out and they gave the money to the Klan. The Justice Department put into the indictment that two Klan members were paid about $1,200 a month plus expenses. They did it via a shell corporation, so that they could stay in the Klan with some of the money used to recruit new members and make the Klan's notorious white robes. Believe it or not, in the indictment, they actually provide the information. The feds say the nonprofit used fictitious companies to conceal from its donors that a total of $4.1 million was made in donations to field sources between 2014 and 2023. Now, if you do the math on that, $4 million over about 10 years means about $400,000 a year. I would think you could buy a lot of Klan for $400,000 a year. Acting Attorney General Todd Blanche, and it sounds like he's going to get the final job as AG, says the SPLC was manufacturing the very extremism that they purported to oppose by paying sources to stoke the racial hatred. Over the same period of time, the informants were paid with laundered money. The SPLC's revenue went up by 233%. They peaked out at $786 million in 1 year, 2023. So just 3 years ago, they were taking in $750 million, and they were spending at least some of it to make sure the problem they claimed to be fighting stayed strong and vigorous so they could raise more money. Boy, what a fraud. I'm so glad that that one's going to go to trial. I hope the government, in the form of the DOJ under Donald Trump, does not let them off the hook. Don't let them negotiate a plea. Take them right to the jury and make sure somebody goes to jail. And in fact, I'd extend that to a bunch of other people within our federal government that should be indicted and should be prosecuted. Glad to get your calls. If you want to jump in to the best conversation in talk journalism, it's here today at 866-HEY-LAW. That's 866-439-5277. Send your emails to talk at LarsLarson.com. Is the media's climate change obsession finally running out of other people's money? National Public Radio, state-sponsored media. Boy, I know that some of you actually respect NPR. I do not. The fact that you take money from some of the people that you're actually covering in the form of the federal government should tell you you've got big problems. Well, NPR has now laid off its entire so-called climate desk during the latest layoffs. NPR CEO Catherine Marr announced the company is doing away with dozens of newsroom positions because they have to get by without federal money. The Corporation for Public Broadcasting, which was shuttling all of that money into NPR, was shut down in January. NPR now expects to get $15 million less in station fees this year. I want to tell you something. Over the years, I've really taken issue with some of my colleagues in journalism because I pointed out to them NPR is supported by tax dollars, and that's just dead wrong. And you know what I routinely was told by those people? I was told, oh, no, we're not supported by tax dollars. Those tax dollars are this tiny, tiny little fraction of our entire budget. They really don't mean much at all, except that turned out not to be true. Anytime you would threaten the funding that went to state-controlled media like NPR or the Corporation for Public Broadcasting or PBS or any of those, they would tell you first, the money doesn't mean much at all because it's just a tiny pittance in our entire budget. But then if you said, well, then why don't we cut off that money and save the taxpayers a lot of dough? Then you'd be told, oh, no, it's absolutely essential. Why, we couldn't exist without all that money. Well, they can. I can tell you why I know they can exist, because I've worked for more than 50 years in broadcast media. I have never worked for a government-funded operation. I've never taken a government paycheck. And you know what? When you have to go out there and actually produce a journalistic product and then make sure that advertisers are there to support that product, and the advertisers aren't there like taxpayers, you can't put a gun to their head and take their money away from them. Public broadcasting took money that was taken from taxpayers at the point of a gun, and that was evil. And then they told you it wasn't important, but it was important. And now they've lost the money, and they're going to have to learn to get by without it. From our email, Scott writes in, Lars, Taliaferro has been pretty open about

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1: Today, and Donald Trump is invoking Cold War emergency powers to pump $700 million into the coal business, the part of the business in America that actually generates electricity very efficiently and very reliably. He's framing it as a national security necessity. Is beautiful, clean coal the key to winning the AI arms race against China? I thought we'd consult with Libby Dean, who's a White House correspondent for News Nation and joins us now. Libby, welcome to the program.
2: Hey, thanks for having me.
1: Why is President Trump going to this now? And I only ask that because I know that he's been a fan of coal all along, but this didn't come 4 years ago or 5 years ago in his first term. It's coming now when AI suddenly has realized we don't have enough electricity to make things happen.
2: Yeah, this administration has made it clear that bringing back coal production was a priority. I would say why this is coming now is because you're seeing energy prices skyrocket from the conflict in Iran. And one way the president can bring it in and fix it in a way that he sees fit.
1: Is this good enough to make this happen, though, when he says $700 million aimed at supporting the U.S. coal industry, including funding for power plant upgrades, new projects, and export infrastructure? Does that mean we bring back some of the coal plants that the Biden White House President Otto Penn shut down?
2: That's exactly what they're trying to do. And to break down just for your listeners what the $700 million is going to, the biggest chunk of it is actually $425 million, and it's going to 13 coal-fired power plants across 10 states, some of those states including Tennessee, Arkansas, Arizona, Oklahoma. That list obviously goes on. And then you've got that other $75 million that's going towards, actually, in California.
1: That was surprising to me, Libby. I mean, what, yes. What? I didn't know they had coal. I always associated it maybe with the East Coast, but they've got coal in Northern California?
2: Yeah, and you've seen President Trump actually give more federal funds to some red states, so it is interesting that that one's included in this. You've even got a blue state included in this $200 million breakdown of those new coal plants they're going to build. There's one in Alaska, West Virginia, and then in Maryland, they're going to get one back up and running. And you saw actually the governor, Wes Moore, criticize this and saying we should have more clean energy resources. They don't want to do this. But regardless, you're seeing President Trump put this influx of millions of dollars into these coal plants.
1: Hold on. Wes Moore of West Virginia is saying we ought to have more wind and solar. Is that really what he's saying?
2: Yes, he criticized this move from the administration today.
1: I mean, what is it? Does anybody understand there's a reason that China is building tremendous numbers of coal-fired electric plants and nuclear plants? I mean, they make the windmills. They make the solar panels. If they actually thought that those were the energy solution for the next 100 years, China would not be building coal-fired plants, would it?
2: And I think that's why you've got some of those environmental groups who are coming out against this before this even took place. They're warning of those climate consequences, and that is something that Westmore is certainly very conscious of. But this White House has made it clear that they're going to prioritize increasing domestic energy production here at home in any form that they can, and not necessarily take into effect all the climate consequences, because you've seen them frame this as that not being the concerning factor here.
1: Okay, so Libby Dean is White House correspondent for News Nation. So does this have to go through Congress, or is the president talking about $700 million that he's already got his hands on?
2: I believe these funds don't have to go through Congress. I believe they're grants that are through the Department of Energy, some portions of them. But you might have to fact-check me on that.
1: I mean, Libby, wouldn't it be rich if they were diverting money that had been spent on, say, DEI or some other woke nonsense, and they were actually going to put it to use on something practical, like actually making electricity?
2: The president would have definitely brought that up if that were the case.
1: Yeah, it's not. So what's it like being, because I know you have to work with Leland Vitter. We talk to Leland usually once a week. What's it like being White House correspondent in the Trump White House? Is that tough duty or easy duty because you're with News Nation?
2: I think the job you have to bring a level of toughness to the job. I wouldn't say it's necessarily the toughest job. There's definitely some really cool experiences, an experience that I really wanted, like forever I wanted this job. So I think there's definitely tough aspects to it, but there's a lot more pros than cons. And obviously the Trump White House is very different than any other White House. And I only covered the tail end of the Biden administration. And it's very different when you go in the Oval Office and you can ask the President of the United States tough questions. And that wasn't necessarily the case in the last administration. So I'm glad to be covering this one. And I mean, one thing they always say in these reporter circles is we stay here, we cover the White House, they leave every 4 years. So it'll change and it'll be different, but I'm liking it so far.
1: You know what, Libby, I used to be a reporter a long time ago. I did it for about 20 years before I started throwing my opinion into things in doing what I'm doing. But one of my biggest frustrations, Libby, I love nothing more than going to a press conference and asking a difficult question of a politician. And frankly, at the time, I didn't care if they were R's or D's. I loved putting somebody on the spot when I could do it legitimately, you know. And yeah. I guess what's frustrated me lately is when you got Dr. Jill Biden, you know, the doctor of education, who apparently didn't even finish her doctorate. She's running around telling people, well, I thought my husband was having a stroke. Oh, so you took him to a Waffle House. You know, I keep waiting for some reporter with guts, young lady or young man, to say who, when they think a family member is having a stroke, says, let's go to Waffle House. I mean, is anybody going to ask that of her?
2: About it. He was asked about it in the White House today in the Oval Office about if he saw himself any kind of decline in Biden. And interestingly enough, he didn't attack Biden. He said that he didn't see that decline when they met face to face. And then he just touted his the president touted his own performance in that debate and didn't really attack Biden for any kind of mental decline. But you're seeing Joe Biden do this tour. And I think that there's a lot of Democrats. I mean, you saw today her go after a very loyal Biden admin employee. And so I just don't know how that's going to land.
1: Hold on. I may have missed that one, Libby. Who'd they go after?
2: Andrew Bates. Isn't that his name?
1: Oh, really?
2: She said something like, say it to my face or something about Bates. Yeah.
1: I mean, do you think that people like Jill Biden understand that when they get other people to effectively lie or lie by omission for them, that that ends up threatening other people's careers and everything else? I mean, I won't lie for somebody, but apparently there were people in the Biden White House who would. But if you expect them to keep on lying for you when it's long past obvious that, you know, Joe Biden was in big trouble, I think you're just you're barking up the wrong tree.
2: I found the quote for you, Lars. She said, I don't see, this is what Bates said, I don't see why that painful conversation for the party needs to be publicly reopened right now. And then apparently Jill responded, I want to say to Andrew, call me up and say it to my face, buddy. This is one of the most loyal people in the White House to them. And so I think today that's been the latest development in all of this, but she's obviously doing a lot of media.
1: Unbelievable. Libby, it's a pleasure to have you on the show. Thanks so very much.
2: Thanks for having me.
1: You bet. That's Libby Dean, who is White House correspondent for News Nation, talking about the government's new incentive. Donald Trump putting $700 million in to revive the coal business and start making America electrified again. 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
16: From ABC News, I'm Dave Packer. The fragile ceasefire with Iran tested again, with both sides launching new attacks. The U.S. military says it targeted Iranian radar sites and shot down several Iranian drones near the Strait of Hormuz. The Pentagon also says U.S. forces helped shoot down incoming Iranian missiles and drones fired toward Kuwait and Bahrain.
17: Meanwhile, the administration is looking to increase economic pressure on Iran. A source tells ABC News the U.S. Treasury Department is planning to use Iranian assets to help rebuild and repair any future damage caused by Iran in the Gulf. That could include frozen Iranian assets as well as ships the U.S. has seized.
16: ABC's Michelle Franzen. President Trump is touting a strong jobs report that showed extensive hiring, but broadly, Americans say they're overwhelmingly down on the economy. This comes as Americans are facing surging inflation, rising at the fastest pace in 3 years, and paychecks just aren't keeping up.
18: Heading into the summer, Americans also facing about a 40% price increase at the pump due to the war in Iran.
19: I have to be very careful and very cautious on how and where I go throughout my day to make sure I'm not overusing my gas.
18: The average gallon of gas now $4.22, according to AAA, an increase of $1.26 per gallon since the war began.
16: ABC's Olivia Rubin. Defense Secretary Pete Hegseth attended a ceremony in France today, marking the 82nd anniversary of D-Day. In a speech at the Normandy American Cemetery, Hegseth warned of modern threats and urging governments to act.
20: America will lead, and we must. But capable allies must be right there with us, shoulder to shoulder, in the breach, when it matters.
16: An urgent manhunt in Toledo, Ohio, for a suspect or suspects after multiple people were shot near a festival. 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
21: This report is sponsored by IBM. As AI transforms how work gets done, a new IBM CEO study finds success will depend on how quickly organizations redesign their workforce. CEOs agree, people are the priority. 83% of CEOs say AI success depends more on people's adoption than the technology. But many organizations are still struggling to redesign roles, build new skills, and rethink how teams collaborate. This gap is already showing up in the workplace. CEOs say only 25% of employees are using AI as part of their jobs, even though 86% believe their workforce have the skills to collaborate with AI. Looking ahead, CEOs expect the impact on jobs to accelerate. By 2028, 29% of employees may need reskilling for different roles, while 59% will likely require upskilling to perform their current roles more effectively. The findings suggest the real challenge isn't just adopting AI, it's aligning jobs, skills, and ways of working with the speed of AI transformation. To learn more, visit ibm.com/IBV.
16: Backlash against a proposed data center in Tennessee, where more than 160,000 people have signed a petition opposing one next to the Nashville Zoo. Tony Zavitson is with a neighborhood group and says that the community deserves to know the project's environmental impact before anything is approved.
22: We already have an overtaxed infrastructure with stormwater, electric, water pressure is an issue over here, and we want to know if that's going to cause more problems.
16: No comment from the developer. The American doctor who tested positive for Ebola after treating patients in the Democratic Republic of the Congo is now out of the hospital. After nearly 3 weeks, the doctor, Peter Stafford, was discharged today, according to health officials in Berlin. His wife and four kids,
0: who were also in quarantine were discharged. Hospital officials say all of them tested negative and 21 days past their exposure. And tonight in Las Vegas, it's going on right now, Game 3 of the Stanley Cup Final. The Carolina Hurricanes and Vegas Golden Knights neck and neck in the series, each one with one win under their belts. There is still no update on Golden Knights defenseman Braden McNabb, who took a puck to the face that happened in game number 2. And Pope Leo visiting Spain, becoming the first pope to visit the country since 2011, expected to spend the day in Madrid and then goes to Barcelona. Dave Packer, ABC News.
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30: Hey, welcome back to the Lars Larson Show. Well, we're still waiting on final results out of the primary election in California. God knows when we're going to get them. And in about 14 other states around America, at least until the Supreme Court acts, the question is going to be, how much grace do you allow for vote-by-mail ballots that come in up to 3 weeks after the election? I would say if they're not there in the elections headquarters on election day, they don't count. And if you don't do your due diligence and get your ballot in on time, your vote does not count. Now, let me get into the details of that in just a moment. First, let's go to Danny. Hey, Danny, welcome to the program. What's on your mind?
31: Hi, Lars. I'm just wondering, how come Trump doesn't apply the same logic here and go against Lindsey Graham? I mean, after all, Lindsey is part of the gang, along with McConnell and Toon, who consistently derail GOP core priorities. I mean, like the Save America Act, and he cherishes the filibuster and what's called the institutional integrity, whatever. And I'm just wondering, Graham is the most obstructionist member of the Senate. I mean, Trump is campaigned for in favor of many people. Understand about Trump's endorsement on Lindsey in a passive way with John Thune instead of endorsing like Rick Scott or Mike Lee for Senate Majority Leadership. It just doesn't bode well with me.
30: Do you know what I think the answer is, though, Danny? Is Trump looks at all these situations. He has, in a couple of the primaries recently, he's endorsed somebody other than the incumbent. But I think he does that when he thinks there's a very good chance of winning. But in the case of Graham, he may have sized it up and said, look, if I endorse the competitor to Graham, I'm going to lose favor with Graham. I may lose his vote on some things, and I'm not going to get the other guy to beat him. Right now, Trump has a very good success record I don't have the current one, but the old one was, I think, out of 37 primary races, his endorsed candidate won in 34 of them. So he's got a very good win-loss record, but I think he's also very careful about not betting on a horse that he doesn't think can win. Does that make sense?
31: In a way, but I mean, Trump carries lots of clout. I mean, he ran against Thomas Massey. I actually wasn't happy that he ran against Thomas Massey. I think Thomas Massey actually embodies the core MAGA principles, and I think that's how he sold out by endorsing the Massey's rival, you know, opponent. But to the point, I think that if Trump actually rallied all the money, all the PACs, Political Action Committee, and all this media power and all this MAGA base, he could have defeated Thune and Graham. And, you know, how long has Trump been campaigning to pass the Save America Act, Lars?
30: I mean, from the beginning. And it should pass. And I agree with you that Lindsey Graham, I've always referred to him as Lindsey Grahamnesty, because he's pro-amnesty. He's in favor of a lot of things that no sensible conservative should ever back up. But in this case, maybe Trump looked at it, thought if the competitor that I'd put up against Lindsey Graham is not going to win, and I'm going to damage my own chance of keeping a Republican in that seat, then maybe he decided, because I haven't heard Trump talk about what logic he had behind that decision to go ahead and back Grahamnesty, because I don't understand it either. That's my best theory. Make sense?
31: In a way, yeah. I just think that he already has given up prematurely instead of like going full force. I think that not just in the Graham case, but there are many cases in which he would have been able to force harder on abolishing the filibuster or trying a hard, because it seems like the Democrats are kind of like leading on the GOP in a polls for the leading up to the midterms elections, and I'm just afraid that we're going to get the drubbing in November, like the debate.
30: I hope you are wrong, but I do want to get rid of the filibuster, and I'll take the consequences in future years. If we get rid of the filibuster, pass the Save America Act, make sure that our elections are secure. I'm completely in favor of that, and not at all in favor of saying, oh, we've got to keep the filibuster. I think the filibuster actually disenfranchises Americans. I mean, right now, we have a solid majority of conservatives in the Senate. And yet we're told if we don't have a 60% majority for conservatives in the Senate, then nothing can pass. You're effectively telling Americans it doesn't take 51 senators to win in the Senate. It takes 60. And that's absolutely ridiculous as far as I'm concerned. By the way, California is now being told it will not know the primary result from this week's elections because the state counts ballots that show up to 7 days after the election. The U.S. Supreme Court is due to decide just about any day now. They could decide this week. They could decide next week. But in certain, we're going to see a decision before the end of the month of June. So when the primary day is over, and it's going to take weeks, not months, but at least weeks to be able to count all the ballots, that doesn't make any sense at all. The state now relies on a significant number of mail-in ballots, with some of them not arriving until a week after voting ends. Let me remind you, the U.S. Supreme Court back in March heard arguments on this very thing, and the justices were very skeptical about the idea that you should give up to 3 weeks grace after an election to count somebody's ballot. As far as I'm concerned, I want every single American to be able to cast a ballot. I don't want illegal aliens to cast ballots. I don't want green card foreign nationals to cast ballots. But if you're an American and you want to cast a ballot, all more power to you. However, if you get the ballot and it's a vote by mail election and you get the ballot 3 weeks before election day and you can't manage to get that ballot in on or before election day, then shame on you. Your vote should not count. And I'll say that out loud. I mean, I know there are people out there who say, oh, no, you should want people to vote so badly that you'll give them a ballot 3 weeks early or allow them early voting weeks and weeks early. You'll also count their ballot up to weeks after the election. I mean, how much do you want to allow? How much do you want to say to people, we can't expect you to show up on election day like people in every other country that actually has poll elections? There are lots of countries that have paper ballots. People show up on election day, they mark their ballot, and they know the result that night. And America is going the wrong direction. It's going the opposite way. By the way, I've got a question for you. What would happen if you got sick while you're traveling this summer? Whether you're flying around America, taking a road trip, or just heading out with the family locally, the last thing you want to do is be away from home without the medications that you rely on. And that's why it makes sense to be prepared before you travel. 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
30: Welcome back to the Lars Larson Show. It's a pleasure to be with you, and I'm glad to get to your phone calls and emails in a moment. But first, I want to talk to a couple of farmers about something that's happened. A Washington farmer who tried to follow the law, but then the state hit him with penalties for missing a secret deadline that was never published. Is that how the government is supposed to work, and is that how it's supposed to serve both the people under its jurisdiction and the people who allegedly benefit from it? I want to introduce you Ron and Robin Fody, who join me now. They've got a farm up in Grant County, Washington. Folks, welcome to the program.
37: Thank you so much for having us, Lars.
30: Thank you, Lars.
38: I appreciate it.
30: Glad to do it, Ron. If I've overstated or mischaracterized how this went down, would you mind telling my audience what happened to your family's efforts to farm, and how did the state of Oregon or state of Washington decide to tell you there was a deadline that nobody ever knew about?
38: Right. There was a deadline that they arbitrarily, we discovered a year later that the regional manager had said, oh, well, that deadline's arbitrary. Well, I couldn't believe what I was hearing. And even my wife was privy to that information too. So one of the things that we feel is so important about this is that I wrote something in a little article. It said Fodies and the other landowners were deceived by the Department of Ecology by telling them it was too late according to their deadline, their secret deadline. Nothing was given to me in any way, shape, or form of written or oral explanation referring to the law set forth in RCW 90.03.605. It was just arbitrary. And so we were held in this secret place for months. And then they didn't send any technical assistance. They just said, it's too late, was the misleading. And in my opinion, very deceitful. And it's too late, we're not interested, just shut off the water. And I said, well, we have a plan here. And we had another farmer working with us that had water rights available, and we followed ground in another area to move them to that other parcel. And we were trying our best to comply with the law. But when you're being deceived by the DOE, it is very hard to comply with the law.
30: No doubt. Hey, let me ask Robin. Robin, was this an intentional act on the part of Department of Ecology to try to take away any possibility of water rights to run a fairly large agricultural operation in Grant County?
37: You know, I cannot speak to what I think that they were doing, but we've had 9 years of chaos, trauma, and drama over one simple act. Lars, this whole case is only about, did the DOE supply technical assistance? And they didn't. And it was even admitted in court. And we thought, oh, that's going to be the end of it. Nope. Instead, we had more fines because they are determined to win, because this case will set a precedent in the state of Washington, probably Oregon, Idaho, and further out for not just farm and ranch, but all water users. This is a really important case to understand technical assistance.
30: Because there's a state law that says that wherever possible, the state agency, DOE, Department of Ecology, is required to supply water users with technical help. Except that in this case, not only did they have this secret deadline of February 15th, which had never been published, and which it sounds like there wasn't even the legal authority for an agency to adopt that deadline on their own, and then to say, and we're not going to help you out with this, with the technical side of this. We're just going to wait till the clock runs out and tell you it's too late, and you can never get the water rights at all. Is that pretty well sum it up?
37: Yeah, you did a great job. It's really been full of chaos.
38: Well, there's been we've read through a bunch of other court cases with the DOE also, and we've noticed that Boeing was given 4 to 5 years to comply, had a stay in to, you don't know what a stay is, correct?
30: Yep.
38: To say, hey, hold on here. Let us get our act together. Let's figure things out before we go into this penalizing problem. And even Northwest Ag out of the Tri-Cities was given 4 to 5 years to work with their stay and work with the DOE to come into compliance. And it's awful what the DOE did to us by not complying with the law, because people deserve to know the rules that govern them.
30: By the way, Ron, let me ask you or Robin, either one. Washington Supreme Court has agreed to hear this case, correct?
38: Yes.
30: Are you likely to get a fair hearing from a court that is itself part of the same state that did you dirty, on these other issues, didn't provide technical information, adopted a secret deadline that they didn't tell anybody about or publish? But can you get a fair hearing out of the Washington Supreme Court?
38: I believe we will. I believe we will, because on fact and merit alone, and what my wife said, we just got to pray that we have grace and mercy on this whole thing. It just it makes sense that if they follow the law, like we have to, we'll win the day.
30: Robin, what do you say about that?
37: Well, you know, I've had people come up to me and say all sorts of things that they've read about us in the paper. And we kept quiet because we didn't want to ruffle any feathers. We were told, don't ruffle the government, whatever you do. Well, people said, we didn't have any problem with DOE. We worked with the DOE also as well with no problems for 19 years on that same property. We had no problems until you do. So I don't know in this state how fairness works. What I see is happening throughout the state on water issues is so big and so vast. So I am more of a realist. I guess I'm just waiting to see. I don't know. What do you think, Lars?
30: I don't know, because I've seen state agencies that once they carve out a position, they don't want to give it up. So if they say we have a deadline, and no, we didn't tell anybody about it, and maybe we didn't even have the legal authority to adopt the deadline. I mean, it wasn't something put in place by the legislature. Oh, and we have a law that says we're supposed to deliver technical assistance, and that's a law passed by the people's representatives, and we didn't follow it. But now that we've got ourselves in a bad spot, we're going to deny, and say, no, we were right, and the FODIs were wrong. I mean, that's been my experience of government in both the states. Robin Fody, thank you. By the way, think about this. You're at work. Your phone rings. It has your kid's number, and it's your kid's voice, panicked, saying he's been in an accident, he needs money, and he needs it wired right now. You move heaven and earth. That's what you do Well, that's what the scammer is counting on. 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
23: Welcome back to the Lars Larson Show. And thank goodness I'm talking about this on what we've always called Conspiracy Theory Thursday, because otherwise people might not believe that I'm actually telling you the truth. Imagine that a government scientist, or two of them, smuggled deadly viruses from Africa into the United States while on the payroll of the National Institutes of Health. Justin Goodman joins me now, who's Senior Vice President of Advocacy and Public Policy at the White Coat Waste Project. Justin, welcome back.
24: Thanks for having me, Lars.
23: Am I exaggerating this one little bit, that there are researchers on the public payroll taking taxpayer dollars and their salaries who tried to smuggle monkeypox into the United States and other viruses as well?
24: No, that's 100% correct. And we first exposed this last month. We received a whistleblower letter from someone with intimate knowledge of the goings-on at the NIH, who reported to us that Vincent Munster, an NIH animal experimenter at the Rocky Mountain Lab in Montana, and a colleague were caught at the Detroit airport coming back from the Congo, smuggling a case full of over 100 vials of deadly viruses. They lied to law enforcement. And we blew the lid off this scandal. And now, after we enlisted Senator Tim Sheehy from Montana, Senator Joni Ernst, other members of Congress to sound the alarm, the DOJ has charged Vincent Munster and one of his colleagues at the National Institutes of Health for smuggling viruses into the U.S. and lying to law enforcement about it. This should not surprise anybody. We've been on the trail of Vincent Munster for a long time, because he was involved, and this, here we go, he was involved with designing the blueprint for the virus that ultimately caused the COVID pandemic. And back in 2018, he was involved with EcoHealth and that crew designing gain-of-function experiments.
23: That whole group, the one that was doing Ralph Baric and the rest of the folks that were trying to do gain-of-function in the U.S. till Obama. I mean, one of the few things I've ever praised Obama for, banned it from being done here. And so they shipped it off to communist China.
24: That's exactly right. Vincent Munster was one of the collaborators on the 2018 plan to use gain of function to soup up Chinese coronaviruses at the Wuhan laboratory. So he was involved in creating the virus that caused the COVID pandemic. And he also since then has been doing reckless experimentation, importing bats from around the world into his laboratory in Montana, cloning Chinese coronaviruses out in Montana, importing Ebola, doing horrible maximum pain experiments on animals. This guy's a menace to society. And as we've been saying for years, these experiments are a recipe for disaster. And it's only a matter of time before a deadly outbreak happens on our soil because of these mad scientists like Vincent Munster, who are using our tax dollars to create superviruses and import exotic pathogens from around the world in remote places and bring them onto our shores.
23: I'm talking to Justin Goodman, who's Senior Vice President at the White Coat Waste Project. Here's the thing I get curious about. There's a phrase, the lawyers like it, called mens rea. It means the guilty mind. And it always reminds me of situations like this, where if somebody is trying to sneak something into the country and they're not an uninformed person, they're a scientist by training, then they know that what they're doing is wrong. They know that it's either illegal, or if they get caught, there'll be trouble. And they did get caught. So what does it tell us that we've got people within NIH, even with the recent experience of the COVID pandemic, and they're out there doing things that they know are wrong, illegal, against procedure, whatever you want to call it, and they're doing it anyway?
24: Lars, you're exactly right. And if you look at the indictment that was filed by the DOJ, when Vincent Munster was stopped in Detroit and questioned about what was in his case, not only did he lie about it, he said, "We do this all the time." He told on himself.
23: So, well, and if he's saying we do this all the time, will there be an investigation to find out how many other times have they done it, and what came into the country in those cases, and where is it right now?
24: That's exactly right. There needs to be a deep dive into this. I mean, the NIH knew about this at the end of January. The public was kept in the dark until our whistleblower came forward and exposed this, you know, explosive scandal that, again, I mean, we're importing viruses. Vincent Munster is importing viruses that are incurable from faraway places onto U.S. soil. He does that as part of his animal experimentation all the time, infecting monkeys with Ebola, Crimean Congo, hemorrhagic fever, other bleeding disorders. They have, in recent months, had accidents at his laboratory. A monkey who was infected with Ebola-like virus bit one of the handlers at Vincent Munster's lab. Another employee handling mice who were infected with an Ebola-like virus poked themselves with a needle during an experiment. It is only a matter of time. Places like the Rocky Mountain Lab are a ticking time bomb.
23: Okay, so tell me this. Is RFK Jr. doing the right thing? Look, there are plenty of things I disagree with RFK Jr. about. He's done a couple of good things that I do agree with. But is he doing the right thing by communicating the message? If anybody at NIH or on NIH payroll, even if they're at another organization, if we suspect you're doing this, you're on probation. If you've been caught doing this, you're off the payroll altogether. Or is he taking that kind of approach to this?
24: Well, unfortunately, the rhetoric doesn't match the reality coming out of HHS and NIH right now. And actually, in the course, while this is all unfolding, we've had billboards up for a couple months outside of this laboratory in Montana saying WTF RFK, because he said he was going to crack down on these types of dangerous animal experiments, and it hasn't happened yet. So we're holding his feet to the fire. At the end of the day, the buck stops at RFK, so we're demanding that he take action and shut down this laboratory before it causes another pandemic, this time right here on U.S. soil. So we're urging people to go to mahabetrayed.org, a website we set up where you can send a letter directly to RFK's office, to your members of Congress, to the White House, letting them know you want them to defund these dangerous animal experiments before they cause another disaster.
23: Justin Goodman is with the White Coat Waste Project. Last little issue. Did we ever get some satisfaction on what was going on in the crazy labs that they found in both California and in Nevada? Because the ties to the Chinese communists seemed to be crazy. And yet it seemed like the kind of thing that would have been investigated very thoroughly. And yet I don't get the sense that any investigation was ever done or completed.
24: No, and I've kind of been following those cases. I understand that the owner of one of the laboratories recently, who was tied to Israel, the charges were dropped against him in the last couple of weeks. I'm pretty sure that's what happened. So, yeah, there's definitely a lack of accountability when it comes to these dangerous laboratories, whether they're private or being run by the government.
23: I think you're absolutely right. That's Justin Goodman from the White Coat Waste Project. Justin, thanks very much. By the way, a lot of you probably think that waking up in the middle of the night is just part of regular life. But doctors now say those nighttime wake-ups in the middle of the night, they could be affecting your long-term health. That means inflammation, immune function, even memory and mental clarity. 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
17: Welcome back to the Lars Larson Show. One of the things that seems to be happening more and more in recent years is that people have committed really heinous crimes, oftentimes crimes against children, are then given almost no punishment whatsoever. Or those who were convicted a long time ago of heinous crimes, and I'm going to talk about a specific case here, that somehow 20 years go by and they say, maybe we should let this person go.

0: I don't think so. I believe in what's called truth in sentencing. Tyler Dwight knows the heartache of being the father of a five-year-old girl who was raped and was murdered by a man who was told, you're going to get two life sentences in prison, and then just this week was considered for release under parole. So, Tyler, welcome back to the program, and thanks for taking the time.
1: Thank you, Lars. I appreciate you, sir.
0: Would you mind telling me, telling my audience, what happened to the man who was being considered for early release, even though he was found guilty 16 years ago in 2010 for murdering Sahara Dwight, who was then 5 years old?
1: Absolutely. You know, it's, I'll be honest with you, it's been a road of emotions for the last 16 years. And so yesterday, for the first time in 16 years, we were able to cry happy tears for justice. And it, I get emotional just thinking about it right now because it's still set. And I'm kind of just, I'm just honing in on that space right now. But I'll tell you right now, the parole board and their line of questioning was spot on, right? What they wanted to do with Dustin Wallace was to get him off script, right? So we got his, you know, release hearing script of what he's going to do when he gets out and the BS that came with that. But what happened was that parole board, they shot him off that script and they actually exposed exactly who Dustin Wallace was. And I'll tell you right now, Lars, for the first time in 16 years, he admitted to raping and murdering my five-year-old daughter for the first time.
0: How in the world did they get him to do that?
1: It was their line of questioning and the penetration with these questionings of who he was. And, you know, honestly, he was hesitant to even say that he did it the first time when they asked him, did you rape and murder Sahara Dwight? And he said, I was convicted. I believe I was convicted of that. And then a few minutes later, you know, after their penetration of these amazing questions to just release the monster that he really is, he exposed himself and he said, finally, I did. And it was my fault. And I did these things.
0: I mean, because Tyler Dwight, you're the father. I think I can say I'm not a treatment person. I'm not a psychologist or psychiatrist or all that. But if you can't admit what you did, no matter what it was, if you can't say, yes, I did that, and I regret what I did, then how in the world should, or why in the world should anybody believe you deserve early release?
1: That's exactly right. And what happened during yesterday's hearing was just that. So they found there was no remorse. 16 years. There was no treatment within these 16 years. He didn't take any accountability for what he'd done in the 16 years, whether he was advised by his lawyer or not to be able to take treatment or not. And so they found that to be very heavy on the judgment that they awarded, you know, Dustin Wallace to go back into prison. They awarded him, they denied him the release. And then also, with the 10-year extension for no possible release in 10 years.
0: So tell me this, your family is, and you personally are effectively sentenced to have to come back every 2 years and relive this again?
1: That is correct.
0: But what does that do to your family to have to come back and relive and re-remember everything this man did to Sahara Dwight?
1: It's absolutely crushing. And in our impact statements, we were able to speak to that on a very heavy level. And the parole board really, really took that into consideration. The thousands of emails that were opposing, you know, Dustin Wallace's release. But we were able to share with the board the traumatic impact that it's had on myself, the mother of my child, and the families that's been widely affected by this. And in our grieving, we asked the board to just please give us the full extension of the 10 years so we can actually start to heal and put some things in place to be able to change some new laws, like abolish the 1008 SB bill. And they did.
0: Okay, so tell me this. Is there anything that the current set of politicians, the current governor, Tina Kotek, or her challenger, Christine Drazen, could do to change this? Because it was Democrat governors that gave Dustin Wallace the early out. Right.
1: That is the million-dollar question, Lars. I tell you right now. And working with Christine Drazen, you know, Brock Smith and Monique Despain, Virgil Osborne, and Chris Boyce, they were all there with me, including Lisa and Rick from my DA's office. And having extensive meetings with these guys, we've reached out to Kotek, our governor of Oregon, and it's been brought to her attention. There's nothing been done. She has the clemency power and the commutation order that tied Dustin Wallace to this bill. And so with voting people in office that can make changes like Christine's raising, to make these changes happen, we have to put people in place to do that. And that's what they're working on as we speak.
0: I mean, because it's impossible for me to understand that even if somebody says, oh, I've always voted Democratic, that if they're going to decide who to vote for, and you've got somebody who's running for re-election to an office who says, yeah, I'm not lifting a single finger to make sure that the murderer, the rapist and murderer who killed Sarah Dwight is going to stay in custody, and that the family doesn't have to be dragged back every 2 years to go through a parole process. If she said that, who in the world could vote for a monster like Tina Kotek?
1: Absolutely. And I'm on the same page as you, and many, many people are as well. And again, to just reiterate, we have to vote. The big thing is, we didn't want to get this into like politics, but unfortunately that's where this is. That's why these monsters are being released.
0: Yep.
1: And our people hear it, Lars. They really do. And they're screaming out loud to say, we don't stand by this.
0: Tyler, one of the things people gripe at me, they'll say, oh, you've got an all political show. And I said, tell me something that's not political. How long we lock up murderers is political. The choice of who's on the parole board is political. I mean, all of this stuff is political, and there's no way to take the politics out of it.
1: You're 100% right. And until you've actually been through the pain, Kotek has never been through this pain before. She's never had to go through the hearings and to see all the pictures and stuff like the judge did. The judge did an amazing job. He sentenced him to two life sentences.
0: Absolutely right. That's Tyler Dwight, the father of Sahara Dwight. 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
12: From ABC News, I'm Dave Packer. The ceasefire between the U.S. and Iran does not appear to be stopping the exchange of missile fire.
13: As the war nears the 100-day mark, the strait, a critical trading route, remains closed. And the average price of a gallon of gas in the U.S. still above $4. In recent days, the president and his allies continue to assert that the war would be coming to a rapid end, including at this round table with farmers in Wisconsin.
14: We're at a point we're going to come out of Iran very quickly.
13: And in an interview Tuesday this week, President Trump said the blockade on the Straits could even last until Labor Day.
12: ABC's Tom Sophie Burridge, a frightening scene near a street festival in Toledo this evening.
15: And for those monitoring crews, it sounds as if there's going to be multiple people shot.
12: When police arrived on the scene, they said they found 12 people injured with gunshot wounds. An active search continues for the suspects. Graham Plattner has been pleading with Democrats in Maine to pick him Tuesday so he can face off with Republican Senator Susan Collins in November. But not all voters are convinced he's the best pick after a New York Times article describing abusive behavior.
16: Now the anxiety over Plattner's candidacy is building as the allegations pile up fast. But Democrats in Maine are divided.
17: I feel like his political mission is sincere. And that's what I'm voting for.
18: You sound reluctant, though.
17: I expect the scandals to continue to roll.
19: Honestly, I'll tell you, I will never vote for Graham Plattner.
16: Maine is crucial. To take the Senate, Democrats have to hold every seat they have and flip four.
12: ABC's Selena Wang. Security breach at an airport in Houston. A man arrested for allegedly getting through multiple layers of security while carrying a fake boarding pass. Police say a passenger found him hiding in a plane's restroom as it taxied for takeoff and alerted the crew. He's now facing felony charges. You're listening to ABC News.
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12: Hundreds of protesters gathered today in Zvernik, Albania, to rally against a proposed luxury development linked to Ivanka Trump and her husband, Jared Kushner. The $1.6 billion project, slated to be constructed near a protected landscape on Sazan Island. Ecologist Joni Vorpsi.
24: For the moment, they have removed the machineries, but of course, their motivation needs to go on. We will go on with protests. Today, more people are seeing the site. We will keep on promoting it.
12: Pope Leo continues to spread his message of peace, unity, and human dignity. Today, he brought that message to Spain, arriving for his week-long visit. ABC foreign correspondent Marcus Moore is in Madrid, where the pontiff appears to be meeting with a very large and receptive crowd.
25: In his Popemobile, Leo XIV surprising crowds with a 6-7 meme trend, using the up-and-down hand gesture. And the first American pope asked to take sides on the upcoming World Cup.
26: I would certainly support the U.S. I don't know how many games I'll be able to see, but,
27: you'll be there watching.
26: Best, yeah.
28: And when Pope Leo was asked for his reaction to the news that his hometown Chicago Bears might consider a move to Indiana, the Pope said it's out of his pay grade.
12: A new study on GLP-1 drugs and cancer. Researchers say women taking GLP-1s were 30% less likely to develop breast cancer, the second most common cancer among American women. Dave Packer, ABC News.
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1: Greetings, conversationalists. It's Eric Erickson here across the United States. I am delighted to have you with me. The phone number is 877-973-7425. 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I need to talk to you about the commies. Before I do, I got to play this for you. I don't know who put this together, but this is great. James Tallarico in Texas. I'm going to play for you two separate interviews at the same time. One interview was given to CBS News on May 27th. The other interview was given to MS Now on May 28th. And he was asked about Republican support in both of these interviews. And I want you to listen to James Tallarico. And again, what you're hearing is not an echo. What you're about to hear is not an echo. It is two separate interviews, one on the 27th of May and one on the 28th of May. And the reason I'm playing them in sync, well, just listen.
2: Well, I've gone to every corner of Texas over the course of this campaign, from Beaumont to El Paso, from Amarillo to Brownsville, and everywhere in between. And I can't tell you the number of people who come up to me at the end of these events and whisper, "I'm not a Democrat," like they're in the witness protection program.
1: He's got the line so memorized. He's memorized the I mean, literally, y'all, these are two separate interviews on two separate days, and he delivers the exact same word-for-word statement.
2: Well, I've gone to every corner of Texas over the course of this campaign, from Beaumont to El Paso, from Amarillo to Brownsville, and everywhere in between, and I can't tell you the number of people who come up to me at the end of these events and whisper, "I'm not a Democrat," like they're in the witness protection program.
1: Wow. Well memorized. Well memorized. I would be a terrible actor because I have a hard time memorizing lines. Now, I've gotten this question, and I wrote about this morning. Why is it that so many of the Democratic Socialists of America are really wealthy kids? They're young. They're 20-somethings. Take Morris Katz. Morris Katz was the media advisor to John Fetterman when Fetterman was a progressive, like hardcore progressive, and then he walked away when Fetterman turned out to be reasonable. He's advised Zoran Mamdani himself, from a wealthy family. He's now advising Graham Plattner, who himself is from a wealthy family. I'm going to read you my morning piece, but I'll talk about it instead, because we can take Zoran Mamdani. He's the son of a Columbia professor and a well-known filmmaker. They're wealthy. They have a compound that they guard 24/7 in Africa. I think it's in Uganda. It is a well-guarded family compound. The surrounding area is full of poverty, and they have this mansion and infinity pool and all this sort of stuff, and he's kind of become the standard bearer. You've got Morris Katz, who advises him and Graham Plattner. He lives from the south end of Manhattan. Any of you who know about Manhattan understand that is where the very rich people live. His mother was an acclaimed author. So Morris Katz, who is Mamdani's media advisor and Plattner's media advisor, decided to write a book about puberty and wanted to put a picture of his male reproductive organ in a book written for children. Ponder that one. The publisher told him it was a bad idea. It was a book for boys going through puberty, and he wanted to put a picture of his male reproductive organ in the book for boys. He is a Democratic Socialist who picks radical people. There's Alexandria Ocasio-Cortez, who, if you know anything about her, she was a bartender, but actually she's from a pretty well-to-do family. There's Elizabeth Warren, who decided to claim to be a Native American to get an affirmative action slot at Harvard, where she otherwise might not have been qualified. There's Bernie Sanders, who honeymooned in the actual Soviet Union and has multiple houses. All of these leaders of the Democratic Socialist Movement in America. Or there's Hassan Piker, who's from an extremely wealthy family, who himself is extremely wealthy, gets major subsidies and income from live streaming and other things, wears multi-$1,000 glasses and clothes, and has massively expensive sports cars, and yet claims to be a socialist or a communist. What's going on? Well, the pattern is older than the Democratic Socialists of America. You know, Frederick Engels co-authored the Communist Manifesto, and he ran his father's textile mill in Manchester, England. And Karl Marx married into Prussian nobility, and he lived off of Frederick Engels' industrial fortune. Lenin's father held hereditary status under the Tsarist table of ranks. Fidel Castro was the son of one of the largest landowners in Cuba. The proletariat that these people claim to support rarely starts revolutions. It's the disaffected sons of the bourgeois, the upper middle class, the shopkeepers and the like, who start the revolutions. The pattern's held for pretty much two centuries. What socialism reliably produces when imposed isn't equality, but a closed caste. The Soviet nomenclatura, had sealed stores. Like the elite of the Soviet Union had hospitals they could go to that were advanced. They had schools they could go to that were advanced. They had grocery stores they could go to that were like Western grocery stores. They had dachas. They had these big palatial homes that the normal people of the Soviet Union didn't have. Remember, from each according to his ability, to each according to his need, except if you were at the upper echelons of Soviet society, you were protected from communism. The Chinese Communist Party has what they call princelings. Xi Jinping is one of the princelings. They have inherited political positions. North Korea has three generations of Kims in charge. The Castros gave Cuba six decades of dynastic rule. The empirical record is pretty uncontested. Every long-running communist regime has frozen its founding elite into a hereditary aristocracy. The system that promised to abolish class only ever abolished the class mobility that threatens the rulers. So what's up with the United States and all these elite kids, rich kids, who are from elite families who have decided to become communists? Well, here's what's going on here. A free market is ruthlessly meritocratic. Joseph Schumpeter called it creative destruction, the relentless process by which yesterday's titans can be unseated by tomorrow's strivers. David can slay Goliath in a capitalist system. The immigrant entrepreneur can eclipse the inherited fortune. The garage startup can gut the incumbent. Capitalism doesn't care who your father was. It takes your standing and hands it to the kid from Queens with a better idea. For someone who suspects quietly, he is exactly the unearned aristocrat who is living on his family's elite status. Capitalism is a threat. So you got to stamp out capitalism to preserve your place in elite society. Socialism offers what these people want. They replaced the Marx verdict with the committee's verdict. The credentialed, the connections, the cultural fluencies of the elite child that they accumulate in prep school become decisive. That's where woke speech comes in. It is a virtue signal that they are of the caste system to be protected. The PhD from the Ivy League can't be displaced by the HVAC contractor skill set in a system that allocates success in society by ideological vocabulary and bureaucratic capture. The nonprofit, the agency, the university, the foundation, those are the institutions the inherited elite already dominate, and precisely the institutions the socialist order empowers. Empowerment requires a mandate, and that's where victimization comes in. The inherited radical faces a problem of legitimacy in society, and so he can't rule in the name of his own privilege. He's got to manufacture a constituency and then position himself as its head. So this is why the socialist societies of America, why Alexandria Ocasio-Cortez and Bernie Sanders and Zora Mamdani and Grand Plantner and the like, they pursue victimization in society. They claim that society is irredeemable. But he, being a credentialed person who can navigate it for those suffering, is qualified to lead them. So it's entirely based on performance of victimhood. A grievance that is resolved liquidates his position. A striver who climbs out of his own refutes the entire premise. The activist is therefore structurally invested in keeping his underclass aggrieved, dependent, and convinced that the ladder is rigged, because the moment they believe they can climb the ladder themselves, they no longer need the socialist leaders. They no longer need Bernie Sanders or AOC or Elizabeth Warren or Graham Platner or Zoran Mamdani. They've got to be perpetual victims of a society. Now, the logic here is that the bourgeois are the villains. The middle class is denounced because it oppresses the worker. Not really. It's because it's the living refutation of the whole arrangement. The shopkeeper is proclaimed to be the oppressor, but really he's the proof that there is no oppression. The shopkeeper, the contractor, the engineer who built his own firm, the immigrant family that ran the bodega into a chain of stores, these are the people creative destruction elevates, the people who prove their grievances and destiny. They expose the inherited elite as unearned, and the manufactured victimhood as a racket. It's why, by the way, they're wrapping around Graham Platner. Platner is backed by Bernie Sanders and AOC and Elizabeth Warren. He claims to be a working class Mainer. Did you know Graham Platner is actually from a very wealthy family? He claims to be an oyster man. He sells oysters on a very rich friend's private island to his own mother's restaurant. His father and grandfather were wealthy. His grandfather, Warren Platner, was a modernist architect. He designed the dining room at Windows of the World atop the World Trade Center that was destroyed on 9/11. He designed the interiors of the Ford Foundation building. Graham Platner's father, Bronson Platner, is a Dartmouth-educated lawyer who contributed over $60,000 to Democratic candidates and put up Platner's $200,000 payment for his home. Got a loan from his daddy. He also funded Graham Platner's $75,000 a year private school that he was forced out of for indiscretions that will be coming out shortly. But Platner claims to be a worker. He claims disability. He claims the VA put up the loan for his home, but it was actually from his dad. He lied about his biography. He presents himself as a victim of the system and claims that he can navigate the system. And it's blue-collar branding. It's not reality. It's mandate manufacturing performed in real time, showing that he's a guy who can lead the proletariat. He's a guy who can lead the victimized masses. He can pretend to be a victim and claim the mantle of leadership of the victims, even though he's not a victim. He made up his biography. He lied about it. Like Zoran Mamdani lied about it. His family is very wealthy. Hassan Piker, his family is very wealthy. And they want to lead others by telling others that, see, I'm a victim of this racist, oppressive of society, the bigots, and I've elevated and ascended. Never mind, it was their mommy and daddy who did it for them. And so they want to lead the victims. Because in a free market system, they know deep down that they lack the merit to get ahead. They've relied on their family's wealth and their elite vocabulary and connections to get ahead. Today's wealthy young radicals, they need not consciously script any of this. The instinct suffices. They intuit the free market's verdict on their merit would be unkind, and that their authority rests on keeping others convinced they cannot rise without them. Socialism is the insurance policy dressed up as equality, sold as liberation.

0: And structured always to keep the preferred people on top. That's what we're dealing with here with the elite these days. That's why all the rich kids are communists, because deep down they know that in a free market, they lack the skills and relatability and education to actually succeed. And so they need a socialist system that they can be in charge of to protect their elite status. It's the same story every time communism is tried. The failed children of the elite, who know deep down their failures, preserve a system that protects their privilege while telling everyone else it's the system preventing the others from getting ahead, when really it's the rich kids who are preventing everyone else from getting ahead because, God forbid, they have some competition.
1: Those who love him, listen to find out what he's going to say next. Those who disagree with him, also listen to see what he's going to say next. It's the Eric Erickson Show.
0: 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Again, everything I talk about on the show, and then all the stuff I don't have time to get to, it's all in the email that comes out at noon. 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
2: Did you know there's no such thing as darkness? I mean, it's a thing, but it's not a thing. Technically, darkness is just the absence of light. Someone living in physical darkness for extended periods of time suffers physically and mentally. Darkness is disorienting and debilitating. You know, the same types of things happen to individuals and societies in a spiritual and moral sense. Look, it's not actually that hard to diagnose the darkening condition of our souls and our society. We are actually moving further away from the light. Friends, here is the elementary truth we must embrace. God is light. Jesus is the light of the world. And the further we drift from him, the darker things will become. The need of your heart and mine and the need of our day is a genuine awakening, a real turning to God. He's the light, the antidote to the darkness. This is Tom Gray, and This Stuff Matters.
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1: A video went viral yesterday for the MARTA, the Metropolitan Atlanta Rapid Transit Authority. And it was a homeless man peeing onto the tracks. He sadly missed the third rail. I have been accosted on the MARTA system in Atlanta, and this is happening around the country. Except, you know where it's not happening anymore? San Francisco. The BART system in San Francisco, they have closed the terminals now. You can't get into the stations unless you pay, and it has dropped crime almost 100%. And they've been able to reopen the public bathrooms inside the terminals because the vandalism, crime, defacing, and the like has gone down. Here in Atlanta the other day, Margaret Sam Swan, 66, was killed on a train at 11:30 a.m. Saturday. She's a former Atlanta Public School employee. John Matthews, 25, is behind bars charged with her murder. She was stabbed to death on board the MARTA train. How is it that progressives in this country continue to demand the rest of us move into cities and take public transit, and they do not want to keep you safe? This is a failure of the progressive system. It is an absolute failure of progressives in America to manage cities. And I'm a big fan of the mayor of Atlanta, by the way, but it's the MARTA system that is not exactly under his direct purview. It's a system that is under the purview of others, and these people went woke, and they have allowed their system to be hijacked by homeless vagrants who are now murdering people like they've done in other cities around the country. They deface the property. They pee on the tracks, that they bump into people, they steal money from people, they sell drugs in there. You know, the only people I know Atlanta has a streetcar, and the only people I know who have ever used a streetcar are people who admit to me that when they were in college, they used it to buy drugs. It's a safe place to buy drugs. The people, the government employees in charge should be shamed by what they're doing to the public. Now, picture this. You're at work and your phone buzzes. It's your kid's number and it's your kid's voice, and they're panicked, saying that they've been in an accident. They need money wired right now. You'd move heaven and earth, wouldn't you? That's what scammers are doing. Criminals buy your phone number and your family details from data brokers, and they grab 3 seconds of your kid's voice off a video. They clone it with AI and they make the call. 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

0: It's the weekend, but you can still be part of the Eric Erickson Show. 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
1: Hello and welcome. It is Eric Erickson here. The phone number is 877-973-7425. If you would like to be on the program, let me go to the phones. Alex, you are going to be up next on the show. Welcome.
2: Hey, Eric. Just wanted to call in because I was thinking about Graham Plattner, and then it all of a sudden popped in my head that Virginians statewide voted for Jay Jones after making some pretty awful claims or statements. So why wouldn't they vote for Graham Plattner?
1: Yeah, okay. So I have wondered this as well. Are Democrats so far gone and feeling so existentially terrorized by Trump that the main Democrats are willing to do this? Now, a couple of things. One, understand that for as long as Susan Collins has been in office, including her first win, she's always lost the public opinion polling in the run-up to the election. This is something I need everybody to understand here for this election. Susan Collins has never been ahead in a single poll or poll average in the run-up to an election in Maine, despite winning every time. So keep that in mind first. Number two, Maine is unique in the country in that 59% of its voters identify as independent. They don't identify as Republican, and they don't identify as Democrat. Maine and Georgia are two of the last states in the country where people still split the ballot. They'll vote Republican for the Senate or Republican for governor, Democrat for the other one. But I honestly, I don't know, Alex. Democrats at this point are in such an existential terror. Consider Sonny Huston on The View. She says he's a racist, bigot, homophobe, anti-Semite, abuser of women, and on and on and on. And still he's better than Susan Collins. I mean, this is the wild world in which Democrats who for years lectured Republicans on Trump and how bad Trump was, et cetera, et cetera, et cetera, and how dare you Republicans do it. And now the line from Democrats is, I will not be lectured by anyone who supports Donald Trump on Graham Plattner, except you people are the ones who lectured Republicans for years about Donald Trump. You're the ones who said that it was a sign of a moral character flaw on the right that Republicans would support a guy like Donald Trump, and you would never do that, and here you are. And then Republicans also point out, you guys kind of started it with Bill Clinton. I mean, who was diddling interns in the office and using cigars in odd ways and groping women. And you said you were getting from him what you wanted on abortion rights and the like. Therefore, you were willing to turn a blind eye. It is kind of wild for Democrats to have this high-mindedness. And in fact, I've seen media commentary on this, like, will the Democrats finally become what the Republicans have become? And have they all forgotten Bill Clinton? Literally, he had the head of NARAL at the time, the National Abortion Gals that were out there saying, you know what, who cares what Bill Clinton did to interns? He gives us what we want on abortion rights. And they were perfectly willing to take that line with Bill Clinton at the time. And then the Republicans fast forward all these years later to Trump after the Democrats have assailed George Bush as Hitler and Mitt Romney as Hitler and John McCain as Hitler. Suddenly Republicans nominate Donald Trump. And remember Bill Maher back in 2016, one of his stand-up lines was, listen, I know we've said that Romney and McCain and Bush were all Hitler, but this guy really is. And the Republicans are like, you know what? You guys stood by Bill Clinton. You stood by John Kerry. You stood by all these people. We're going with Donald Trump to blow up Washington, D.C. And the Democrats are like, we have never done anything like that. Democrats, by the way, always find a way to proclaim their own virtuousness. That is, I think, the thing. If you can understand one thing about the Democratic Party, they rely on the mythology of their own virtuousness to sleep well at night. It is Democrats who backed Bill Clinton despite his philandering, his abuse of power with interns and things like that. They said he gives us what we want. So Trump comes along, Republicans do that, and Democrats are like, we would never vote for a guy like Donald Trump. You literally voted for and protected a man who was shoving cigars to the insides of women. That is who you Democrats were. Because he gave you what you wanted, you were willing to allow the abuse of power, a man who you say Donald Trump was in the Epstein files. Bill Clinton was photographed with the Epstein women, and you gave him a pass on all of this stuff, and you claimed that you would never support a man like Donald Trump. How offensive it was. You propped up Eric Swalwell until you couldn't and you needed him out of the race. You've propped up Ruben Galeo, who was his wingman, who is now singing with praises Graham Plattner. That dude just wants another wingman in the Senate to be able to do what he does with women. On and on and on, you Democrats have done this. Republicans nominated Roy Moore in Alabama, and even Republicans in the general refused to vote for him and sent a Democrat to the Senate. You Democrats, however, refuse to acknowledge these things, and you have to do it because you have to, in your own mind, view yourselves as the hero. You can't acknowledge how fringe you as a party have become, supporting boys and girls sports, supporting boys and girls locker rooms, advancing DEI everywhere, evaluating people based on their race as opposed to the content of their character. And so you have to presume the worst with Republicans. Look at Ken Paxson. I have not said a kind word about the man, and yet I've got the Bulwark crew out there accusing me of some level of amorality or immorality for saying if I were in Texas, I'd vote for him over a Christian heretic. And yet they go out of their way to defend and excuse Graham Plattner. The reality is you're not going to catch me saying nice things about a corrupt kleptocrat like Ken Paxson in Texas, but I recognize that a lot of people in Texas would prefer him over an offensive heretic like James Tallarico, who says weird things like cisgender and wants a vegan campaign and God is non-binary and there are six sexes. Of course people are going to vote for a corrupt kleptocrat like Ken Paxson over an insane woke guy like James Tallarico, who is an offensive heretic who every Christian knows the media would use to platform to advance a heretical version of Christianity. Doesn't mean you got to defend Ken Paxson, but I understand people saying I'm voting for that guy because elevating a heretic to a position of power would offend my religion. You Democrats elevated Jay Jones, a man who openly said he wanted to murder a Republican for what? Let's not forget why Jay Jones, the current attorney general in Virginia, why he wanted to murder the Republican lieutenant governor. Why did he want to murder the Republican, or rather the Republican Speaker of the House in Virginia? Why did he want to murder the Republican Speaker of the House? Because that man had the audacity to say nice things about a Democrat at that dead Democrat's funeral. And he wanted to murder that man and his children. And the Democrats in Virginia elected that guy. They have a real great time claiming all sorts of virtuousness and righteousness, and they continue to do things like electing Jay Jones and rallying around Graham Plattner. And by the way, the primary in Maine is not until next week. And this is a key point. You need to understand this point. The primary in Maine has not happened. Janet Mills, the sitting governor of Maine, is on the ballot against Graham Plattner. And the Democrats, instead of saying, hey, everyone, we need to support Janet Mills, this guy is a bridge too far, they're circling the wagons around Graham Plattner. They're saying, who cares that he's got a Nazi tattoo? In fact, they've convinced members of the media to say it resembles a Nazi symbol. No, it actually is the Nazi symbol of the guards of the concentration camps. That's, of all the Nazi symbols you could get, he didn't get a swastika. He got the symbol of the guards who murdered the Jews in concentration camps tattooed to his chest, and admitted he knew what it was until it became inconvenient, and then pretended he had no idea, and maybe he was drunk when he got it. This is a man who refuses to take responsibility for himself. He refuses to take any responsibility. He blames Susan Collins. By the way, you know what he did yesterday? He attacked Susan Collins for getting the support of Jews. Yeah, you can't be surprised. Jews wouldn't want to fund a man who got a Nazi tattoo. And now he's attacking Susan Collins for getting money from Jews. Of course he's blaming Jews. And the Democrats, instead of saying vote for Janet Mills, are saying we're going to protect Graham Plattner. He's our guy.

0: teenager or in his 20s. He was in his 30s when he got the Nazi tattoo and did these things. He was in his 30s. He wasn't a child. He was in his 30s. And they're pretending that he was a child because they don't want to grapple with the fact that they're backing a 30-year-old Nazi turned communist in Maine. And they want you to ignore the primary has not happened. And there is another candidate on the ballot who Democrats could choose. But the Democrats have chosen to stand with a Nazi turned communist instead of the incumbent governor of Maine, who they could choose as their alternative. So spare me, Democrats, your moral preening over Republicans backing a Ken Paxton. He became the Republican nominee. Graham Plattner has not become the Democratic nominee, and yet you people have chosen to side with him. Spare me your lectures of morality. Spare me your lectures of choice. Spare me your lectures on how Republicans have led you to do this. If the Republicans have led the Democrats to circle the wagons around a Nazi turned communist in Maine who has been abusive and who has cheated on his wife and sent sexually explicit messages to women within 3 years of his marriage and done all the other stuff he's already confessed to, and more allegations are coming, and you've already circled the wagons around him, you can spare the rest of us lectures over the GOP in Texas chose this guy and you're standing behind him. The Democrats in Maine have not yet chosen Graham Plattner, and yet nationally the Democrats act like they have. I mean, I don't like Ken Paxton. I can understand voters in Texas choosing him over James Tallarico. These are the choices, Tallarico or Paxton. Other choice on the Democratic ballot in Maine, and the Democrats have chosen to ignore the incumbent governor there for this guy. That's a bridge too far for me. It's like the arrogance of the media circling the wagons around Scott Pelley. It actually is. Scott Pelley is one of the people at CBS News who is an arrogant and pretentious guy who has covered for Joe Biden, gave him that softball interview, defended Joe Biden over his stuttering, and now he's come out and he's attacking the changes being made at CBS News. Let's not forget, what is her name, Alfonzi or whatever, who got the can. She was the one who produced the story in Florida about Publix and vaccines that even Democrats denounced as a hack job. And Scott Pelley's defending the woman who was accused of doing the hack job. And Scott Pelley doesn't think he should be fired. If I were in charge of CBS News, I would fire Scott Pelley of 60 Minutes for his arrogance in thinking he can lecture his bosses about the integrity of a news program that has used its credibility to regularly defend Democrats and protect Democratic interests and attack Republicans. The fact that Barry Weiss came in and started making changes and the ratings for 60 Minutes have gone up should tell CBS everything they need. More of Barry Weiss and less of Scott Pelley. The Democrats, however, again, like Scott Pelley, they view themselves as virtuous. And Scott Pelley goes to bed at night thinking, I'm a nonpartisan, overtly smug journalist. I have no biases. Yeah, you have absolute biases for the Democratic Party. You protected Joe Biden, and now you're upset that you don't have the power you once had. The end of the partisan press is happening, and the Democrats don't know how to take it. You got Brian Stelter. You've even got Howard Kurtz out there defending 60 Minutes and Scott Pelley. These people have contributed to the decline of the media. They've contributed to the climate where people no longer trust the media. And now their cover, by the way, in parts of the media for guys like Plattner just solidifies how partisan the media is. The burning down of all these institutions cannot come fast enough. And the funniest part about it all is how it's the members of the media themselves who are helping pour the gasoline and strike the matches as we watch these institutions burn to the ground. 60 Minutes, if you don't fire Scott Pelley, I'm going to question the judge of management, because that guy was out of line in what he did. And you Democrats, if you don't reject Graham Plattner for Janet Mills, you too can spare us any lectures on morality.
1: When the truth seems hazy, Eric will clear the way. It's the Eric Erickson Show.
0: 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Again, everything I talk about

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1: Did you know there's no such thing as darkness? I mean, it's a thing, but it's not a thing. Technically, darkness is just the absence of light. Someone living in physical darkness for extended periods of time suffers physically and mentally. Darkness is disorienting and debilitating. You know, the same types of things happen to individuals and societies in a spiritual and moral sense. Look, it's not actually that hard to diagnose the darkening condition of our souls and our society. We are actually moving further away from the light. Friends, here is the elementary truth we must embrace. God is light. Jesus is the light of the world. And the further we drift from him, the darker things will become. The need of your heart and mine and the need of our day is a genuine awakening, a real turning to God. He's the light, the antidote to the darkness. This is Tom Gray, and This Stuff Matters.
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1: Hello, my friends. I just got a nice email from someone saying I miss the Rush Limbaugh pregnant pauses. Sometimes I get criticized for pausing too much, but I was on a roll in the last segment. I'm also in a hotel room, and had I paused too much, you would have heard the fire truck with its sirens directly outside the window. The things we sometimes have to do for audio. I am in a hotel room in Washington, D.C. I flew up last night. I'm giving a off-the-record speech this afternoon to some dignitaries, and then I'm on a plane back home tonight. And so if you all text data to 33777, you can get a discount on my show notes, and I can use the revenue and actually maybe finally get NetJets. So I am so, y'all, I got on a plane last night. I'm sitting in first class. I'm sitting in the very first row. Person sits down next to me. Reeks of weed. I can't believe they let him. It stunk. Takes his shoes off. Puts his feet up. At least he's got socks on the bulkhead. And begins to view extremely explicit pictures on his phone, which he doesn't have one of. Like, I got a little shield on my phone they made me put on it, where from an angle you can't see. No, his phone is all lit up with these pictures. And then we take off. He turns his phone over, leaves the screen on, I notice, because it's blaring bright and dozes off. And all I can think is, yep, I got to buy a lottery ticket and hope I win so I can start using NetJets. Cause good Lord. Forget the pictures didn't last long. It was the smell and the taking his shoes off. It was just gross. People have just lost all sense of self. I'm like, dude, Spirit Airlines is not Delta. We are not Spirit Airlines here. Put your shoes on and turn your phone. I got a fly to Oklahoma City in 2 weeks, and then I got to fly to DC or back to New York, and then I got to go to Vegas, and then at the end of July I finally get a vacation. I'm kind of getting tired of airplanes, folks. I have gotten 500,000 miles now on Delta between credit card stuff and flying so much these past 6 months. I'm just kind of tired of flying, and particularly when you sit next to people who reek of weed and take their shoes off on the plane, it's just kind of. It's kind of gross. It kind of is. 877-973-7425. When we come back, the president has finally, I'm afraid, overplayed his hand and lost control of Congress. The House and Senate Republicans have decided to stop giving the president what he wants. In fact, they're actively obstructing the president's agenda now. And his picking of Bill Pulte to be the director of national intelligence is not going over well with Republican members of Congress who are now quite furious with him. We'll get there. First, I need to tell you about Swiss America, because with the market turmoil right now, the market turmoil is it's causing all sorts of problems for commodity prices, not just oil, precious metals as well. Gold prices keep going up, and Swiss America can give you the latest information so you can make your own investment decisions and stay ahead of all the people around you and be the smartest person in the room when it comes to these sorts of things. You go to SwissAmerica.com/Eric today, SwissAmerica.com/ERICK. 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
8: From ABC News, I'm Dave Packer. A mass shooting at a beloved Ohio event Saturday has left at least 12 people wounded, two critically. Hundreds of people were in attendance at the Old West End Fest in Toledo when gunfire rang out nearby, sending people running for cover. Toledo's Fire Chief Allison Armstrong.
9: Fire and EMS crews responded immediately. They went into the scene once it was secured by Toledo police, began treating, triaging, and then working on plans to transport those patients.
8: The victims range in age from 14 to 61. Police Saturday began a manhunt for the suspects. Iran is condemning new U.S. attacks as a, quote, clear violation of the ceasefire. ABC foreign correspondent Tom Sophie Burridge.
10: Fresh U.S. missile strikes along Iran's coast. The U.S. military saying it destroyed Iranian radar sites after Iran fired four one-way attack drones, which posed a threat to ships near to the Strait of Hormuz. Iran retaliating, firing a volley of missiles at U.S. allies Kuwait and Bahrain. The strikes adding to the uncertainty amid a supposed ceasefire.
8: A source familiar with Secretary Scott Bessent's thinking tells ABC News that the Treasury Department is planning to use Iranian assets to rebuild and repair any future damage caused by Iran. Meanwhile, the Lebanese army says an Israeli airstrike killed two officers and a soldier, potentially jeopardizing wider negotiations between the U.S. and Iran. Graham Plattner is campaigning hard in the final days of Maine's Democratic primary. He's been leading party rival Governor Janet Mills, but recent controversies, including allegations published by the New York Times from women claiming they were physically abused, could hurt his chances Tuesday. He made a plea for continued support Friday night.
11: Now, as every single piece of that past and journey gets dug up, litigated, and weaponized, you have my back.
8: Tuesday's winner will go up against Republican incumbent Susan Collins, who's been in the U.S. Senate for nearly 30 years. 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
12: This report is sponsored by IBM. As AI transforms how work gets done, a new IBM CEO study finds success will depend on how quickly organizations redesign their workforce. CEOs agree, people are the priority. 83% of CEOs say AI success depends more on people's adoption than the technology. But many organizations are still struggling to redesign roles, build new skills, and rethink how teams collaborate. This gap is already showing up in the workplace. CEOs say only 25% of employees are using AI as part of their jobs, even though 86% believe their workforce have the skills to collaborate with AI. Looking ahead, CEOs expect the impact on jobs to accelerate. By 2028, 29% of employees may need reskilling for different roles, while 59% will likely require upskilling to perform their current roles more effectively. The findings suggest the real challenge isn't just adopting AI, it's aligning jobs, skills, and ways of working with the speed of AI transformation. To learn more, visit ibm.com/IBV.
8: Backlash against a proposed data center in Tennessee, where more than 160,000 people have signed a petition opposing one next to the Nashville Zoo. Neighborhood resident Tony Zavitson.
13: They picked the wrong community to put any kind of data center in. Nobody asked for this. Nobody wants this.
8: Nashville Mayor Freddie O'Connell.
14: This one seems particularly unusual in that a non-owner for the property seems to be applying for a building permit.
8: There's been no comment from the developer. A new warning about fake online invitations. Victims say the emails look like they're from major e-vite companies, but they're actually scams. ABC's Elizabeth Schulze.
15: The president of Paperless Post tells us scams are still a small number compared to the millions of real invites that go out each week.
16: Anything that's asking you to download an attachment is a red flag. Anything that asks you to log in or register to do something basic like reply is a red flag.
15: And the CEO of Punchbowl says there are clear signs an invite is fake, like if an image won't load, logos are the wrong size, or the text isn't aligned. And always check the website URL.
8: FIFA announced that it will now allow fans to bring their own water bottles to some stadiums during the World Cup. FIFA had barred spectators from bringing refillable water bottles into the tournament's 16 stadiums across North America, including some with limited or no shade from the sun. Now reversing the policy after criticism the organization could be putting people at risk of dehydration. Dave Packer, ABC News.
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1: Hello, America. Welcome. It is Eric Erickson here across the United States, back at the home office. I told the guys on Delta last night, I love y'all, but I am really tired of seeing y'all. I got a week's reprieve next week and then head to Oklahoma City and Tulsa. Yes, it is my birthday. Thank you for the well wishes. We can move on from that. But if you would, please, I've been highlighting a nonprofit every day for you to consider supporting. 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They, in addition to helping rescue trafficking victims, they do a lot of work with special needs kids. If you text the word donate to 33777, you can support the Tim Tebow Foundation. Friends, remember the video that came out towards the end of the 2016 campaign? It was Donald Trump talking to Billy Bush, and he said, you know, I can just walk up to women and I can grab them by their, you know what? That's what Iran has done to President Trump. You need to know that. You need to understand that. Don't be mad at me for telling you. People are dead in Kuwait. Missiles have rained down on Kuwait, on the airport in Kuwait. They have been targeting American positions in Kuwait and Iraq and Bahrain. And the president of the United States has thus far done nothing. He claims we're at a ceasefire. The only person who's at a ceasefire is the president of the United States. And it's time for the president to respond. You know what they call the seat on the back of a motorcycle? You have any idea? It's a word I can't say on radio. It rhymes with itch. They've kind of put Donald Trump in that seat. This is embarrassing. You should be embarrassed that your nation has started a war with Iran and the president has now chosen to allow Iran to attack the allies who helped us and he has done nothing. You should all be upset at this White House. And I'm sure some of you will try to rationalize it as there's 7D chess that the president is somehow engaged in, hoping for the economic collapse of a tyrannical regime that is not going to collapse economically because they're a tyrannical regime. They have the guns and the people opposed to them do not. So the president could choose to do something. He could choose to unleash Netanyahu. Interestingly enough, Prime Minister Netanyahu, I must correct myself because multiple reports out of Israel and the United States said, yes, the president and Benjamin Netanyahu had a heated exchange, but no, the president did not go on a profanity-laced tirade. This morning on CNBC, Benjamin Netanyahu, the prime minister of Israel, said, actually, yep, the president had a few choice words, but they're still friends. They just have a disagreement. At this point, it is very clear. We began a fight with Iran. If we let go of the tiger without having defanged it or declawed it, they will try to kill us. They will try to kill us. So we can kill them or let them kill us. They are firing on our friends and allies who are angry with us, you should know. The Saudis, the Kuwaitis, the Emiratis, they decided to hitch their wagon with the United States. Remember, the United Arab Emirates, they left OPEC. They decided they wanted a closer relationship with the United States of America. And they bailed on OPEC. And they are being attacked by Iran. They are being attacked by Iran because we attacked Iran and they helped us. And now we are not helping them except by shooting down missiles defensively. How many more attacks must go on before we respond? It's time for us to respond. Mr. President, it's time. You've prided yourself on not starting wars. You started one. You need to finish this war. You need to finish this. The Iranians at this point are playing you the fool. They believe the American press corps. They believe that they are in a strong position, and frankly, they're not. You have wiped out their Navy, you have degraded their Air Force, and you have reduced their capacity to launch drones and missiles. But in the 2 months that you have sat on the sidelines, you have allowed Iran to rearm, and you have paid attention, and we have watched them rearm, and you know they have rearmed. You know where they're keeping the arms. It's time to go blow them up again. Listen, it was a choice to start this war. It was a choice, and there were very good arguments on the other side against it. I supported it. I supported the president starting it. But you can't look at the status quo if you are a supporter of the president and think he has left this in a good position. You can't look at it that way. Before we started the war, our allies were not under missile attack from Iran. They were not blowing up civilian airports in the Middle East, with the exception of Israel. We now know from multiple reports that came out that Netanyahu and the Israelis had a regime change plan that they wanted to carry out in Iran. And the president of the United States listened to Erdogan in Turkey, who is not actually our friend. He just makes kissy face to Trump, and the president fell for it. And the president, as a result, told the Israelis not to implement their plan. It's time for them to implement their plan. You can't start a war in the Middle East and then say, okay, bygones, with a group of terrorists. So I hope the president is going to do something. I hope they are formulating a plan. Spare me the 5D chess, though, because we've allowed them 2 months to rearm. We now know from Marco Rubio, Iran did mine a large section of the Persian Gulf. We need to go back in and blow them up. The only way to get out of Iran is to go through Iran at this point. Oil prices continue to go up. The markets are falling today. The bond yield is going higher. We are headed towards economically uncharted territory. It's time for the United States to clean up the mess that we ourselves did start. It's time for us to go finish Iran. Now, there are ways for us to do this. The president says no boots on the ground. I'm fine with that. We don't necessarily need boots on the ground. However, what we do need is a sustained bombing campaign. We need a real strong bombing campaign from the president of the United States and the American military. We have a military unlike any other military on planet Earth. We have the capacity to do things that others cannot do, including Iran. And the Iranians have believed a Western press that hates the United States of America and is against us, an American press that is against the United States because Donald Trump is in charge of the United States. It's time for us to remind the world that the United States is the superpower. It's time for us to remind Iran that they are a third world hellhole, and we will make sure they are reminded they are in hell. Sarah Eisen from CNBC did an interview with Benjamin Netanyahu this morning. As I mentioned, it was a very good interview.
2: Okay, so I know you're fighting that, but on the call, what is your expectation for what the president expects from you now when it comes to Lebanon and fighting Hezbollah?
3: I think he understands that Lebanon has been taken hostage by Hezbollah. It's basically taken over the country. It's an Iranian proxy that puts all the citizens of Lebanon at gunpoint and uses Lebanon as a platform to launch terror missiles into our cities, to launch killer drones against our civilians. And so if we want to save Lebanon, and if we want to get a Lebanese-Israeli peace, as I do, we have to disarm Hezbollah, and we have to demilitarize Lebanon. And I think that's a goal that, it's not I think, I know that this is a goal that the president and I share. And that's what we have to do. So we're trying to, how shall I say this, degrade Hezbollah so that a free and independent Lebanon can emerge. We're still working on it, but we're en route.
2: But did you tell him that you would stop? in order to get the peace talks going?
3: No, I think what we discussed is something else. They were firing, Hezbollah was firing these terror missiles into our cities. You know, they hide behind their civilians and they fire at our civilians. Like Hamas in Gaza, they commit double war crimes. And we are responding, we're targeting the terrorists themselves. The terrorist chieftains, many of them are in Beirut. So they're giving orders to target our cities from Beirut. And we said, if you keep on targeting Israeli territory and our cities and our communities, then we'll take out these terror chieftains in Beirut with surgical strikes. And an understanding was seemed to have evolved two days ago, really, that they will not target Israeli territory and we will not target the terrorists in Beirut.
2: Has that helped?
3: I'm not sure, because it looks like we're checking this, that they fired into our territory. In this case, we'll, if that happens, we'll obviously respond. But I think that on the whole, that's a beginning of a change. But ultimately, the change has to be to disarm Hezbollah. You know, you can't have these genocidal terrorists taking over the this poor country of Lebanon, using it to try to invade Israel the way that Hamas invaded us, murder our civilians, decapitate our men, rape our women. It's just, no country would accept.
2: And yet you're...
1: Exactly. That is what Hamas did. That is what Hezbollah is doing. And they're doing it as a proxy for Iran. Israel has a right to defend itself. And if that means going over and bombing Iran to defend itself at home, we should allow them to do it. If we're not going to take the fight to Iran, we should allow Israel to take the fight to Iran, because Hezbollah is nothing more than a proxy for Iran. And right now you've got the United Arab Emirates, Saudi Arabia, Bahrain, Egypt, Jordan, and Israel all on the same side, along with Kuwait. It's a remarkable turn of events. The president of the United States has united the Middle East and Israel, Arab allies and Jews together against Iran, and we are telling them to do nothing. It's time to fight back. It's time to go back into Iran. It is time to fully wipe out their capacity to wage war. The media wants to sell you a story that this is all Trump's fault because we replaced moderates with hardliners. They were all hardliners. They were all hardliners. If we want to get rid of the hardliners, we got to get rid of the regime. I'm frustrated right now. There are people dead in Kuwait who would be alive except the United States started a war with Iran and then walked away from that war. There are American soldiers in Kuwait who have been put in harm's way repeatedly over the past 48 hours because we started a war with Iran and then walked away and said, ceasefire, ceasefire. The only person on planet Earth who is honoring the ceasefire with Iran is named Donald Trump. The rest, Iran in particular, has no interest in a ceasefire, and they showed us overnight launching a barrage of missiles at Kuwait, Bahrain, and Iraq, targeting American positions. And it was our allies who shot the missiles down and saved American lives. And then Iran targeted Kuwait's airport. Multiple civilians are dead. Others are wounded. Damage has been done. Mr. President, you're trying to let go of the tail of a tiger. It has its claws and it has its fangs. You will get mauled by this tiger, which, by the way, we now know attempted to murder your own daughter in Europe a while back. It's time to take out the Iranian regime. It's time to go back in there and keep going until we're at an end. We started it and we didn't have to. We need to be the ones to finish it.
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6: Did you know there's no such thing as darkness? I mean, it's a thing, but it's not a thing. Technically, darkness is just the absence of light. Someone living in physical darkness for extended periods of time suffers physically and mentally. Darkness is disorienting and debilitating. You know, the same types of things happen to individuals and societies in a spiritual and moral sense. Look, it's not actually that hard to diagnose the darkening condition of our souls and our society. We are actually moving further away from the light. Friends, here is the elementary truth we must embrace. God is light. Jesus is the light of the world. And the further we drift from him, the darker things will become. The need of your heart and mine and the need of our day is a genuine awakening, a real turning to God. He's the light, the antidote to the darkness. 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
1: Welcome back. It's Eric Erickson here. Here's the random story to blow your mind for the day. Let me just read this to you. The fighter pilot that was downed over Iran that we rescued had also been shot down in the Kuwait incident. The pilot of the F-15E fighter jet downed over Iran was also flying one of the jets shot down at the start of the war by Kuwaiti friendly fire. Two people familiar with the incident tell CBS News. Just over 30 days after safely ejecting during the friendly fire incident, the pilot was on a mission over Iran when the jet was hit by a surface-to-air missile, prompting a daring rescue operation. The pilot's dual shootdowns were first reported by national security reporter Sean Naylor in his Substack, The High Side. In the opening days of the war, the pilot was among six air crew members who safely ejected after three F-15E Strike Eagles were mistakenly shot down by Kuwaiti air defenses, specifically Kuwaiti fighter jet, over Kuwait in a friendly fire incident. Remarkably, just weeks later, the pilot was again forced to eject when the F-15E they were flying was shot down over an Iranian missile on April 3rd. CBS News previously reported that the pilot, who sustained serious injuries, was rescued after several hours, and the second crew member was rescued after nearly 2 days of hiding. You know, there is a watch. I forget the name of the watch now, but the watch is only available to pilots who have been shot down, who have ejected from aircraft. The pilots who are ejected from aircraft are the only people on planet Earth who are allowed to wear this watch. I can't remember the name of it right now. I didn't even know it existed until people were talking about when this guy was shot down. This guy could get two of those watches. They're going to change his call sign now to tax liability. Oh, wow. I mean, God bless him. I'm glad he's fine. But what are the odds of getting shot down twice? I was in a plane crash when I was a kid. And my daughter tells all her friends she's not scared to fly with me because the odds of being in a second plane crash are slim to none. So she feels like she'll be fine if I'm on the plane. I don't know now. I think we're defying the odds at this point. Mine was a 747. We just belly flopped on a runway without wheels or flaps. So it wasn't like a real crash per se. The runway was phoned up for us. I did go down the slide. But nonetheless, in this situation, I'm just amazed. And God bless this guy, by the way, seriously, for being able to survive this. But that is two F-15E fighter jets that this guy piloted that missiles hit, one surface-to-air, one plane-to-plane. And that defies all the odds. This guy should play the lottery at this point when he comes home. He's apparently now undergoing rehabilitation, was seriously wounded in the second one. So God bless him, and whoever he is, they're not releasing the name for obvious reasons. Now, I got to tell you guys, I've got feedback from you about Chapter, and some of you are skeptical about it. 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I have looked into Chapter, and I think they do what they say they do, and if you're over 64 and you're looking at Medicare plans, because the plans change every year, Chapter, you can call them. 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
0: You stay informed.

there. Welcome. It is Eric Erickson here across the nation. The phone number is 877-973-7425. Should you wish to be on the program, I would be very happy to have you. We need to talk about Scott Pelley in 60 Minutes. When I was a child, I would come home during the summer from Dubai to stay with my grandparents. My grandmother, on Sundays, we had a routine. She would watch Charles Stanley in Atlanta. She would watch Lawrence Welk on PBS. And then she would flip over to the sound of the ticking of the clock on 60 Minutes. We would watch Charles Stanley sermons. We would watch Lawrence Welk. And my grandmother and I would watch 60 Minutes together. I personally think I should take, spot at the end. Why am I suddenly forgetting his name? Erickson. Andy Rooney. Yes, I knew it was Andy, but I said Charles Stanley, so I'm thinking Andy. Hi, Andy, if you're listening, Stanley. Andy Rooney. I was like, no, it can't be Andy. That's Charles's son. No, it is Andy Rooney. At the end of, I should be the curmudgeon at the end of 60 Minutes. That should be my job. I grew up watching Andy Rooney at the end of 60 Minutes. My grandmother and I, every Sunday night. And then what came on after that? Murder, She Wrote, if I remember, came on after Andy Rooney. In 60 Minutes, my grandmother and I, we had a routine. You had to watch Charles Stanley. I think Lawrence Welk was on a Sunday night. Maybe it wasn't, but I think Lawrence Welk was. You watched 60 Minutes and you watched Murder, She Wrote. That was our Sunday nights, my grandmother and me. And I watched 60 Minutes, and it was a cool and informative show. I was a nerd as a kid. I loved the news. I can't remember the last time I have seen 60 Minutes. In fact, I remember that during COVID, 60 Minutes did a hit job on Publix. Now, for those of you listening in Houston, welcome Houston. I realize you got HEB over there. And you people love it. In Louisiana, oh, you got Albertsons in Louisiana. And I do love going into an Albertsons in Baton Rouge. But here in the Southeast, we have Publix. Publix is a glorious grocery store. 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My gosh, it's the thing I miss. 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It is just, oh my gosh. 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The fried chicken from Publix, the chicken tenders from Publix. It's amazing. I wish I had the recipe. Publix is a glorious grocery store. But you see, Publix is run by a family that are Christians and they're Republicans. And because they're Christians and they're Republicans, 60 Minutes decided to do a hit job on Publix when it was trying to help roll out the COVID vaccine. And they tried to tie Publix and Ron DeSantis together into scandal. And they chose not to misrepresent facts, but to leave facts out of the story to make the scandal. And it was so bad that even Democrats in the state of Florida denounced 60 Minutes and said it was a hack job and they should apologize. Last year, the same reporter in air quotes, who did the hit job on Publix that was a lie that even Democrats denounced, tried to do a story about El Salvador, and Barry Weiss held it up for the audacious reason that they should get a response from the Trump administration added to the story. That's it. She just thought if we were going to attack El Salvador
for helping the Trump administration, we should at least get a comment from the Trump administration, which the reporter did not want to do. And that reporter was pushed out the door and deserved to be pushed out the door. Overnight came word that CBS News has fired Scott Pelley. He's the former news anchor for the CBS Evening News. Now, 60 Minutes has a sordid history of protecting progressives. Let's not forget that St. Walter Cronkite, did everything he can to help John F. Kennedy, as did Don Hewitt, who was the one of the original founders and editors of 60 Minutes. They were in the tank for Kennedy. Walter Cronkite used his credibility with the American public to sell the Democratic Party. It was Dan Rather who tried to ambush George H.W. Bush when George H.W. Bush was running for president. And it was Dan Rather who later lied about George H.W. Bush's son, George W. Bush, with fabricated documents about George W. Bush's National Guard record that cost Dan Rather his job, who to this day refuses to acknowledge he did anything wrong. The truth, my friends, the truth is that Scott Pelley is nothing more than an arrogant, entitled, pampered, highly paid elitist who is a progressive. That's the truth. And the proof is that it is the Democratic Party today denouncing Scott Pelley being fired from CBS News. Friends, if I walked into my boss's office and told my boss he were not welcome at my radio station and was murdering the radio station, I'd be fired, deservedly so. That is what Scott Pelley did. He thought himself so entitled, he could go into a meeting with his boss, tell his boss is unqualified, did not deserve to be there, and should quit, and his other boss said he was murdering the product. By the way, the ratings are up since Barry Weiss took over at CBS News. The ratings for 60 Minutes have gone up for the first time in a couple of decades. People are now interested in the stories at 60 Minutes in ways they were not. Barry Weiss is converting the product into something that can live. Scott Pelley was willing to be the captain on a sinking ship. The story here is not so much 60 Minutes, however. It is the arrogance of the American press. Oliver Darcy had started in conservative media, now hates conservatives, and runs breathless reports on his email newsletter on a daily basis about the horrors of Barry Weiss. Why? Because people at CBS News are progressives, and they want to be able to tell progressive stories. And Barry Weiss, by having the audacity to suggest they be fair and balanced, is considered to be running cover for Donald Trump. I want you to be real clear here. I know Barry Weiss, but not well. Barry Weiss is a left-of-center Jewish lesbian woman in New York. She is not a conservative. She's a left-of-center lesbian in New York. Did you know that? Because they make her out to be some right-wing Nazi. She's not. She happens to support Israel. And Barry Weiss is an old-school reporter. She happens to believe, though she has her own political biases, that the other side should be fairly heard and that CBS News should not nutpick people on the other side to talk to. They should allow the voices from the other side who are respected by the other side to speak. This is one of the things that CBS, ABC, NBC, and the other networks have for a long time done. They've chosen fringe voices from the right to represent the right so they can cast the whole right as crazy, as opposed to say, you know what, that person is actually not representative of the right. This other person is. Let's let that person speak. And Barry Weiss is just saying, if we're going to cover the right, we should allow the people who are listened to on the right to be covered. And that's a bridge too far for Brian Stelter at CNN and Oliver Darcy at whatever his newsletter thingy is and all the other reporters and the people. And I want to be real clear here with you. If you are a journalist in America and you are upset that Scott Pelley has been fired from CBS News,
You are part of the problem, and you don't want to hear it, and you are killing your newsroom and your product because you are an arrogant and pampered elitist, and you don't even recognize it. You don't recognize your biases. You believe you are fair, and fairness for you means being a stenographer.

0: of us need to know. You think you are somehow protected from the rest of America. You think somehow you have a privilege. Many of you people think the First Amendment freedom of the press applies to you specifically and not to all of us. We've seen this crop up in the past repeatedly where reporters were outraged that others believe they had the right to the press. You're just a blogger who has the First Amendment freedom of the press, just like you. The American Press Corps has elevated itself in its own eyes and now blames the people. To be fair, the people, to a degree, do deserve some of the blame. Listen, I saw this quote. Let me read you this quote, because there's some truth in this that you should understand. And it is why I have come to terms with the fact that I will never have as much money as I would love to have. Because if you lie to people who want to be lied to, you're going to get filthy rich. If you tell the truth to the people who want the truth, you're going to make a living. That's where I am. If you tell the truth to people who want to be lied to, you're going to go broke. And to a degree, that's where I have been. I don't want to lie to people who want to be lied to. And there are a lot of people out there who want to be lied to. You want to believe the election was stolen and I just said it wasn't. And so now you're mad at me, but I'm telling you the truth and you want to believe the lie. So I've lost you. There are a lot of people on the left who want to believe that there is a virtuousness in the left when really there's not. And you want to believe the Heather Cox Richardson talking point of the day that Charlie Kirk was assassinated by someone from the right, and because she said it, you will believe it, and she's lying to you, and you want to be lied to, and she is filthy rich because of it. What the press does is it claims to tell the truth to people, but it tells a narrative. It weaves a story. It leaves out details that it believes are inconsequential to the story. Take the public story. The public story was far more nuanced. There was no corruption there. The family and the grocery store were actually helping deliver a vaccine to people who needed a vaccine at a time we were under a global pandemic. And CBS News left out key facts because they wanted a narrative that there was corruption. And so they told the narrative and not the truth, and they were discredited. And you know what they did? They kept the reporter around, and they kept her telling stories, and they never held themselves accountable for it. Accountability is coming for the press through bankruptcy because people are tuning them out. And the best they can do is scream about misinformation and disinformation and claim that people just want to rely on liars. And you know what? In some cases, it's true. In fact, in a lot of cases, a lot of people do just want to be lied to. They want to be affirmed and told what they want to believe. And many of you get mad at me when I tell you things that are true that you just can't believe. And you've gone and you found five people to tell you what you want to hear. And you've decided I'm the liar as opposed to the people who are lying to you to tell you what you want to hear because it's confirmation bias. You believe something is true and you want to go find the people who tell you what you already believe is true. But that's what the media does too. And they reliably go to the left and they align themselves with the left. And Judgment Day is coming because more and more people have realized they are partisan hacks. Scott Pelley was a partisan hack who did an interview with Joe Biden to help Joe Biden rehabilitate his image to the public that there was nothing wrong with him. Scott Pelley played a role in doing that. And guess what? That role has come to an end for Scott Pelley. He is no longer at CBS News, and we should not be treating Scott Pelley as some sort of hero or martyr, and those who do expose themselves as left-wing hacks.
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0: 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Again, everything I talk about on the show and then all the stuff I don't have time to get to It's all in the email that comes out at noon. 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
1: Did you know there's no such thing as darkness? I mean, it's a thing, but it's not a thing. Technically, darkness is just the absence of light. Someone living in physical darkness for extended periods of time suffers physically and mentally. Darkness is disorienting and debilitating. You know, the same types of things happen to individuals and societies in a spiritual and moral sense. Look, it's not actually that hard to diagnose the darkening condition of our souls and our society. We are actually moving further away from the light. Friends, here is the elementary truth we must embrace. God is light. Jesus is the light of the world. And the further we drift from him, the darker things will become. The need of your heart and mine and the need of our day is a genuine awakening, a real turning to God. He's the light, the antidote to the darkness. This is Tom Gray, and This Stuff Matters.
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1: Hello there. Welcome. It is Eric Erickson here. The phone number is 877-973-7425. This hour of the program brought to you by Van Allen Golf. Father's Day is coming up. A putter from Van Allen Golf is the way to go. VanAllenGolf.com. Look them up on Instagram at Van Allen Golf, or just text the word golf to 33777. To the phones, Eric in Edgewater, Florida. Welcome, sir. How are you?
2: Great topic today, sir. And
1: thank you.
2: Sometimes I'd rather you lie to us because it's less painful, but I appreciate every day that you sign on. You put your job in jeopardy to somebody wanting to cancel you because you speak the truth.
1: Every day.
2: Every day. 1972, Zbigniew Brzezinski, who was Jimmy Carter's national security advisor, said shortly, the public will be unable to reason or think for themselves. They will not be able to discern what's true or false unless they look at the nightly news. And he predicted his own daughter, Mika, who in 2016 said, Donald Trump is trying to influence the will of the American people. And after all, that's our job. That's Joe Scarborough's, I guess, girlfriend or wife. It's incredible. And he predicted his own daughter, but you hit it right on the head. You're canceled. And thank you for being on the radio today, sir.
1: Well, look, I appreciate it a ton. And by the way, Jay, a listener, just emailed me and said, you know, this morning National Public Radio is referring to Barry Weiss as right of center. She's actually not. I know Barry Weiss. She's a liberal lesbian from New York City. And I don't mean that as majority. That's who she is. But she actually believes that the right should have a fair hearing, that the job of the news is to tell the truth, not to tell the narrative. And that's why she's been very successful. And the fact that the Democrats are melting down, remember, she was left the New York Times because it turned hostile towards her, because she had the audacity to think that the readers of the New York Times should hear the views of people from the right honestly. And she was driven from the building as a result. It is absolutely wild to see the left being unwilling to recognize that they are being catered to. They want the lie told because it's on their side. Now, that's one of the reasons Old Glory Bank was started. It really is. Old Glory Bank was started by conservatives for conservatives because they saw how the left was not just controlling the media, but then using their clout in the press and elsewhere to bully banks into canceling conservative accounts. And so they started Old Glory Bank to protect conservatives' ability to bank. And they have been one of the fastest growing banks in the country as a result. You know, some banks now won't let you use your debit card to buy a gun. Even though it's legal, then some banks will say no because they bowed to progressive pressure. 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
13: From ABC News, I'm Dave Packer. The fragile ceasefire with Iran tested again, with both sides launching new attacks.
14: The U.S. military releasing video showing fresh strikes on Iranian radar sites. U.S. officials say those strikes coming after Iran fired 4 one-way attack drones, posing a threat to ships near the Strait of Hormuz. Meanwhile, the administration is looking to increase economic pressure on Iran. A source tells ABC News the U.S. Treasury Department is planning to use Iranian assets to help rebuild and repair any future damage caused by Iran in the Gulf. That could include frozen Iranian assets as well as ships the U.S. has seized.
13: ABC's Michelle Franzen. There are reports of a series of violent incidents in the West Bank and Gaza Saturday involving IDF soldiers. ABC's Tom Sophie Borridge is in Jerusalem.
15: A woman and a child among 7 people killed in an Israeli strike on an encampment in Gaza, according to local health officials.
13: ABC's Tom Sophie Borridge is in Jerusalem.
15: A woman and a child among 7 people killed in an Israeli strike on an encampment in Gaza, according to local health officials. The IDF saying they killed a senior Hamas commander. And in the West Bank, the IDF responding to this shocking video posted on X showing an Israeli soldier repeatedly beating a man on the ground during a fresh wave of settler violence against Palestinians. The IDF says it's investigating that and a separate incident when shots fired by Israeli soldiers towards an approaching vehicle killed a 7-month-old baby.
13: A mass shooting at an Ohio festival Saturday has left at least 12

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0: United States of America, and I am delighted to have you with me. 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Y'all, I have been on a plane for 10 weeks. Every week for 10 weeks, I have been on a plane now. And I'm tired of traveling. And I have a week off this coming week. And then I go to Oklahoma, to Tulsa and Oklahoma City. And then I have a week off. And then I go to New York. And then I have a week off. And then I go to Las Vegas. And it's a work trip. It's not a fun trip. It's a work trip. Which reminds me, I need to see if I can broadcast from out there at the studio. And then I'm off for a week. And then I have the Children's Carathon here in Atlanta. And then I'm actually going to take a vacation at the end of July. But Delta is seeing me a great deal. I'm finally at the point really where I actually am like, can I afford to fly like private and do this and come back the same day and be in my own bed? But I'm not there yet. I hope to be. And I know it sounds pretentious as all get out, but y'all, 10 weeks of flying and having to arrange my life around Delta, I'm starting to get a little tired. And I love Delta, but I'm a little bit tired of getting on planes every week. I got on the plane last night on the way home from D.C., and I looked at the flight attendants and I said, y'all, I love y'all, but I am really tired of seeing y'all because I am. I just want to be in my own bed, at night. Nonetheless, I digress. Thank you for the well wishes, for the birthday wishes. Thank you very much. You can text donate to 33777, help some great causes, or data to 33777. Get a subscription. I'll give you a discount. You can help me with my birthday. My dream of flying private. Need just 6,000 more people to subscribe. And we have to move on to Bill Pulte again. Okay. I was critical of the president the first hour. And I am critical of the president now with Iran. I was very supportive. It just seems like he's lost the plot. I have a concern. And this is a concern if you care about the president and you care about the job he's doing and you care about the midterms and don't want the Democrats to be in charge. I hope you will share my concern. There are times that the president just seems to shoot from the hip. Now, he's an impulsive man, and I don't mean that badly. He's been very successful with impulse. But he has made a terrible, terrible mistake putting Bill Pulte in as the Director of National Intelligence. You don't have to believe me that he's made a mistake. Let's just go to the Republicans in the United States Senate, and let's start with the Republican leader of the Senate, John Thune.
1: Do you think that Bill Pulte has the experience to be the acting DNI, and same with you, Senator Cotton, as the chairman of the Intelligence Committee? Is he the kind of person you want leading the Intelligence Committee?
2: I'll defer the chairman on that. We were just made aware of that appointment this morning. Obviously, it's something that if the administration decides to pursue a permanent appointment to that position, have to come through the Congress and have confirmation hearings and ultimately a vote here in the Senate. But Senator Cotton, you want to speak to that?
0: And, well, he does.
3: We have four more weeks with Director Gabbard as the DNI, and I look forward to implementing last year's Intelligence Authorization Act with her to implement wide-ranging reforms that will shrink the DNI and take it back to its original intent to provide a mere coordinator or process role for the intelligence community. I have no observations on the matter.
0: No observations on the matter. Ladies and gentlemen, let me pull back the curtain. I can't really get into my time in Washington yesterday. It was I gave a speech to a prestigious group. It was off the record. I will tell you, I had conversations with certain Republican senators, one of whom texted me and said, at least the DNI role is symbolic. He can't do real damage. It's Republicans on Capitol Hill who are mad about this. And again, y'all just listen to me. And I know some of you get real sensitive if I criticize your guy. Every significant thing Donald Trump has done can be undone by the next Democratic president, because so much of what he's done has been through executive order. The only way to preserve the things the president has done through executive order is to get Congress to pass legislation, and some of it can be placed into reconciliation packages that can get around Democratic filibusters, except for the fact that the Republicans in Congress are now furious with the president of the United States. That's just a reality. The president, without impulse control, has now made a series of decisions, including Bill Pulte as Director of National Intelligence, that has not just aggravated Republicans in Congress, but angered Republicans in Congress. In fact, we're witnessing something remarkable. We're witnessing a rare event that people in the United States thought could no longer happen. And that is the United States Congress rearing its head and realizing it has power. By alienating so many Republicans in the United States House and United States Senate over his endorsements and other actions, the president is now at the point where Congress has decided to push back. I have news, actual substantive news for you. It is not just Democrats in the United States Congress who have decided to stand up to the president. It is Republicans who are standing up to the president, and they're using the Democrats to do it in ways the Democrats are fine with. FISA, the Foreign Intelligence Surveillance Act, must be renewed. And Democrats, working with Republicans, have decided to block FISA reauthorization, something the president wants and knows he needs, unless the president withdraws Bill Pulte as his temporary director of national intelligence. That's right. The Democrats in the Senate are the ones who are taking the blame for it. They're saying, we're not going to renew FISA if you allow Pulte to do this. Behind the scenes, they are supported by a number of Republicans. And the Republicans are allowing the Democrats to run point on this. And behind the scenes, the Republicans are making it known that, yes, FISA is dead if Pulte is placed in the position. As Tom Cotton said, Tulsi Gabbard will be there for several more weeks through the renewal period for FISA. But if the president decides to go forward with Pulte, the vote will not happen to renew FISA. Some of you will like that, but it's actually the portion of FISA that is very good and necessary to stop, for example, Iran. The FISA portion that is up for renewal is a FISA portion that allows us to inspect data packets that come through the United States that originate from abroad, that we can monitor and survey the foreign intelligence networks across the world. it's actually a necessary piece of legislation for our national security. I know some libertarians hate it, but it's a very good piece of legislation that has helped keep Americans safe. And it's not going to get renewed because the president wants it and the Democrats and Republicans know Bill Pulte would be a disaster in the role. Tulsi Gabbard has been a disaster in the role. Did you know that the former director of national intelligence, John Ratcliffe, didn't want his job back? He wanted to be CIA director. And now that John Ratcliffe is at the CIA, do you know what he's doing? He's not sharing intelligence with the director of national intelligence, who is not technically his boss. The job of the director of national intelligence, as Tom Cotton said, is largely a ceremonial role to get agencies to coordinate with each other. But no one has trusted Tulsi Gabbard because they believe her interests are not aligned with the national security of the United States. And so they've refused to share information with her. And they all find Bill Pulte to be an idiot. He is a dolt. He is not a self-made man. He's a nepo baby, and he's a bully. And he has risen to the president's favored list by whispering sweet nothings in the president's ear, have humored the president of the United States, and got the president of the United States to come up with some of his worst ideas. The 50-year mortgage? Pulte's idea. Going to war with Jerome Powell? Pulte's idea. Going to war with Lisa Cook at the Federal Reserve? Pulte's idea. You know, he went to war with Lisa Cook over mortgage application fraud, and then it turned out his father had made the same mistake and got dragged through the national press. Pulte is not a genius. He's an idiot and a conspiracy theorist. In fact, if you got my morning piece, you saw Bill Pulte getting an award at an event where the man in charge of the event is holding up a rubber phallus, waving it in the air before giving Bill Pulte an award. And I can't read for you the award that Bill Pulte gladly received at the event. The award said Bill Pulte F's only the young. He received the award willingly. And you know where the award was given to him? It was at an event to celebrate the conspiracy that Bed Bath & Beyond had never actually filed bankruptcy. That's right. Bill Pulte's a conspiracy theorist, and he's into meme stocks. And Bill Pulte perpetuated the conspiracy that Bed Bath & Beyond, which went bankrupt, didn't actually go bankrupt. And then he got this award where the award said Bill Pulte F's only the young, where the man in charge was holding up a rubber phallic symbol, sex toy, and Bill Pulte gladly attended the event. That's the sort of guy this guy is. Close relatives of the federal official who has accused a Federal Reserve governor of improperly claiming primary residence on two properties have declared the same status on two homes in two different states, public records show. Mark and Julie Pulte, the father and stepmother of Bill Pulte, President Donald Trump's appointee as director of the Federal Housing Finance Agency since 2020, have claimed so-called homestead exemptions for residences in wealthy neighborhoods in both Michigan and Florida, according to the records. The exemption is meant to give a discount to homeowners on taxes for properties they use as their primary residence. That's what he accused Lisa Cook of, and it turned out because he accused Lisa Cook, his father and stepmother also did the same thing. Pulte, by encouraging the president to pick the fight with Jerome Powell, saw Jerome Powell become the first Federal Reserve chief to not step down from the Federal Reserve when his term as chairman expired. In history past, the chairman of the Federal Reserve, when he decides to retire from being chairman, steps down altogether from the board, even though they have a term that continues. Jerome Powell is the first guy not to, and he's not to in defiance because the president took Bill Pulte's advice and decided to bully Jerome Powell. Pulte's an idiot. And the president wants him in charge of director of national intelligence, and it's not going to happen. Tulsi Gabbard's there until the end of the month. Pulte would not come in until July. And the Democrats and Republicans in Congress have together decided that they are going to shut down the president's ability to get FISA passed unless the president withdraws Bill Pulte's name from the position. And by the way, you want the punchline on this? The president's national security advisor, Marco Rubio, the secretary of state, didn't even know Pulte was the pick until he read about it on social media. He admitted that under oath to the United States Senate.
4: Those who love him, listen to find out what he's going to say next. Those who disagree with him, also listen to see what he's going to say next. It's the Eric Erickson Show.
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5: Did you know there's no such thing as darkness? I mean, it's a thing, but it's not a thing. Technically, darkness is just the absence of light. Someone living in physical darkness for extended periods of time suffers physically and mentally. Darkness is disorienting and debilitating. You know, the same types of things happen to individuals and societies in a spiritual and moral sense. Look, it's not actually that hard to diagnose the darkening condition of our souls and our society. We are actually moving further away from the light. Friends, here is the elementary truth we must embrace. God is light. Jesus is the light of the world. And the further we drift from him, the darker things will become. The need of your heart and mine and the need of our day is a genuine awakening, a real turning to God. He's the light, the antidote to the darkness. This is Tom Gray, and This Stuff Matters.
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1: Hello and welcome. It is Eric Erickson here. Let me jump to David calling from San Francisco. Welcome to the show, sir. How are you? David? Well, I think, yep. I think, David, sorry, man, call back. From San Francisco, I was interested in taking your phone call. Dwayne, you're up next. Welcome.
2: Yes, thanks for taking my call and happy birthday.
1: Thank you.
2: So what I wanted to talk about when the first segment, when you were talking about Trump not re-engaging with the military, and that kind of frustrates me, too, because I'm a Trump fan. He drives me crazy, like so many people. But it reminds me a lot. Now, I'm getting the vibe that, first off, he just didn't want to re-engage. After a couple of weeks, when he didn't re-engage then, I kind of felt like he wasn't going to. But now it seems like it's almost evolved to where he's like Obama with the nuclear deal back when Obama was trying to make sure that happened. Because Iran was still going with all the terrorist attacks. And so everybody's saying, look, they're attacking, you know, making all these terrorist attacks, but you're still doing the nuke thing. It was, well, the nuke thing is a whole separate track, and the terrorist attacks are their own deal. And so he was just focused on that. And it seems like now Trump has lost all focus on anything other than getting a signature on a contract. And yeah, that scares me. I don't think it's a good deal. One last little note. And that is that if I were going to reengage kinetically, I wouldn't start bombing everything, but I'd do it sort of like a hostage situation. He was talking about doing the bridges and the power plant.
1: Mm-hmm.
2: Blow up one every other day. Boom.
1: Yeah.
2: And then convince them that way. You're not killing people.
1: I think he's got to show them he's serious and that he's willing to do something other than deal. He seems to want the deal so much. He's gonna have to go back in and bomb him some more to show him he's serious. He's got to. David in San Francisco, when we come back, I'll take your call. Thanks for calling back. I guess you couldn't hear me. I'm glad you called back. 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
1: 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Three great nonprofits to highlight today. If you're interested in doing something nice on my birthday, there are three great charities out there to help. Now, David in San Francisco, I want to get back to you, sir. Welcome. I'm glad you called back.
2: Oh, no trouble. Yeah, I was interested in, you were talking about the FISA courts a little bit ago. And before that, though, actually, you had a caller talking about ending the Iran war. And if you think about it, the simplest thing for us to do, or Trump to do, is to apologize. He could say he had bad information and that all of this could be stopped in a heartbeat by simply admitting that we had bad information and that we were wrong. And whether it gets into reparations, that's going to deal with a whole lot less money than if we continue this big lie.
1: Well, now, so, you know, David, I understand what you're saying. I will tell you, I disagree with you. But if we did go down that road, which is an option, it would require the president to say he was wrong about something. And I'm not sure I remember the last time he did that.
2: Oh, I agree. But like I say, the phrase he could use is, I had bad information. Now, we don't need to get too sidetracked in what that information was or why we had bad information. But that gets into the whole FISA court as well, because FISA has to do with top security kind of things. You know, whether or not there are spies and whether or not there are public courts or whether there are secret courts. Well, in the case of the FISA courts, as you're probably aware, since Trump is basically attacking NATO, he doesn't want NATO to be a part of Ukraine. He doesn't want NATO to be a part of many of the things that he's doing. And the value of if NATO has been buying U.S. weapons for years and years and years, and all of a sudden, none of those countries can trust the United States anymore. They don't know if the weapon systems they bought are now tainted because they may have, you know, safety systems with it. They'll no longer work, or that the training methods are faulty, or whether or not there's going to be a continuation of parts and services. The whole idea that the interaction of the weapons manufacturers, let's say the military-industrial complex's market, is all of a sudden thrown into chaos because nobody can trust each other anymore. You know, Raytheon can't trust, you know, or can't be trusted by France anymore. Raytheon can't be trusted by Germany anymore. Raytheon can't be trusted by England anymore. It all because Trump took bad information. So the FISA courts have got to deal with this. But at the same time, they're talking about trillions of dollars worth of market share that are up in the air. It'll play havoc on the stock market.
1: So here's the thing. Respectfully, David, I appreciate the phone call, but I think you're conflating a couple of different things, FISA and the military industrial complex out there. You know, now NATO partners like Canada, for example, are thinking of buying Swedish fighter jets, the Gripen from Sweden as opposed to the F-35. By the way, the two aren't comparable. The Gripen is not nearly as sophisticated as the F-35, and if the if the Canadians want to go with a lesser aircraft, that's fine. I don't think they have to worry about compromise in the abilities because they're trained on these things. Like, the only plane we will not sell is the F-22. The F-22 is actually far more advanced than the F-35. We won't let anybody get close to it. But the F-35 has so many parts and systems in common. It'd be real easy to check if we were trying to turn stuff off, which I don't think we would do. It would get those companies in very serious legal trouble abroad if they did. But FISA doesn't have anything to do with that. FISA is Section 702. There are two sections to FISA, 701 and 702. We're dealing with 702. We can argue civil libertarian issues over Section 701, but you can't really argue about 702 unless you're just not a serious person. Let me explain to you what Section 702 does. Section 702 says if data is routed from, let's say, Iran to China, and data-wise, the packets flow through the United States or a U.S. ally, which is very often the case given the way. And data-wise, the packets flow through the United States or a U.S. ally, which is very often the case given the way global technology works. We, the United States, are allowed to go to court and say, we want to look at this data. It originated out of the country. It ended out of the country. We want to look at the data. And the courts will say, okay, it doesn't involve American citizens.

0: of the data. And if it turns out it was an American, well, then they can't look at it. They have to go back to court and say, our bad. They were talking to an American. Here's why we want a warrant. We now want to probe it. And then they'll let them. Section 702 does not have anything to do with data that originates from inside the United States and everything to do with data that originates outside the United States. We want Section 702. You can argue about 701 that implicates data originating in the United States to abroad, or from abroad to the United States. But 702 is data that passes through. We should be able to look at that data. We absolutely should be able to look at that data. And the Democrats, with the backing and blessing of Republicans in Congress, are taking a very firm position that they will not renew Section 702 unless the president gets rid of Bill Pulte as the Director of National Intelligence. By the way, just so you know, Bill Pulte could not be confirmed as Director of National Intelligence. He couldn't be. There actually is no path for him to be confirmed. He would lack the votes in the United States Senate. And this gets back to one of the problems with the way the president has handled himself in just the past little while in how he's made his political decisions. Is you don't have, you no longer have support from John Cornyn or Bill Cassidy or Tom Tillis or Mitch McConnell or Rand Paul or Lisa Murkowski or Susan Collins. You have a 6-seat majority in the Senate that's 7 Republicans minimum who are not going to support you. And there are others as well who are upset with the president for his endorsements, among other things. So you got real problems as the president now when you're negotiating with the Senate. The Senate has always mattered, and the president for a while has treated them rather roughshod and gotten away with it because he's had the clout. But we're moving past primary season. And in moving past primary season, these Republicans are like, our fear of being beaten in primaries is gone. And let's not forget Joni Ernst. Joni Ernst is also leaving the United States Senate. So she's not concerned about the president. There's no there with the president either. So, I mean, y'all, that puts the president in a not great position to be able to have power with the Senate. And he now, as a second term president who is term limited, who is never going to run for office again, is suddenly in a position where he is going to have to, well, yield to the Senate, whether he wants to or not. Because the Senate is now deciding that they are going to play a role in stopping things the president wants. And it could have been different for the president. But now it's not. And that's just the reality. And he's going to have to deal with it. It's not the Senate dealing with it. Now, that's not the only thing happening out there. We cannot forget as well, we still have the Graham Plantner situation with the Democrats. I just want to play you this clip from Chuck Schumer. I am fascinated by the Democrats hitching their wagon to Plantner right now for a reason I mentioned yesterday. But first, this is Chuck Schumer.
1: Right here, Mr. Schumer. On Graham Plantner, are you satisfied with the explanations he's given for the controversies his campaign has faced right now? Are you concerned about what you've heard?
2: I met with Graham Plantner today. We're going to beat Susan Collins and take back the Senate.
3: So you're saying that Dan Mills, your preferred candidate, has been rattling that she should get back in? You're standing behind Graham Plantner?
2: Susan Collins and take back the Senate. Yes.
4: Commissioner, does Democrats taking behind Grant Plantner, does that hurt their credibility in attacking Ken Paxton?
2: We're going to beat Susan Collins and take back the Senate. Any other subject you got? Any other subject?
0: We're going to beat Susan Collins, take back the Senate. We don't care how. Friends, here's the thing that really blows my mind about the Graham Plantner story. The primary in Maine has not happened yet, and the Democrats have an incumbent female Democratic governor on the ballot with Graham Plantner. If all of the Democrats came out today and said, he's bad news, vote for Janet Mills, the Democrats in Maine would probably listen. It's The problem is the Democrats nationally. The Democratic Socialists of America have decided to capture the Democratic Party and move it left. They've been very open about this. They don't like the Democrats, but they see the Democratic Party as a vehicle for their rise to power. And so the Democratic Socialists, led by Bernie Sanders,

0: construction of the marketplace to protect his privileges. And he has decided to run as a Democrat because no Republicans would have him based on where he is in life. And he's decided to co-opt the party. And they could, as a matter of fact, as a Democratic Party establishment, say the primaries next week, do not support this guy. We will lose to Susan Collins. And the Democrats in Maine would more likely than not respond accordingly and vote for Janet Mills, the current governor, against Graham Plattner. But if the Democrats in Washington did that to preserve their power and their party, they would alienate the Democratic Socialists, who they believe are their friend. And the Democratic Socialists are increasingly open about not being the Democrats' friend. It is mine. I mean, again, the primary in Maine has not happened. We know all of this about Graham Plattner today. The primary has not happened, and yet even Chuck Schumer, the Senate Democratic leader, is refusing to distance himself from a Nazi sex pest because he's afraid of alienating the far left of the Democratic Party. Now, before I go to break, I need to tell you about Incogni, I-N-C-O-G-N-I, incogni.com/Eric. 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
0: 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Again, everything I talk about on the show, and then all the stuff I don't have time to get to, it's all in the email that comes out at noon. 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
2: Did you know there's no such thing as darkness? I mean, it's a thing, but it's not a thing. Technically, darkness is just the absence of light. Someone living in physical darkness for extended periods of time suffers physically and mentally. Darkness is disorienting and debilitating. You know, the same types of things happen to individuals and societies in a spiritual and moral sense. Look, it's not actually that hard to diagnose the darkening condition of our souls and our society. We are actually moving further away from the light. Friends, here is the elementary truth we must embrace. God is light. Jesus is the light of the world. And the further we drift from him, the darker things will become. The need of your heart and mine and the need of our day is a genuine awakening. A real. We drift from him, the darker things will become. The need of your heart and mine and the need of our day is a genuine awakening. A real turning to God. He's the light, the antidote.

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0: We're on our radio. He's our friend. I'm Gary McNamara. Okay, we'll have that audio cut coming up on the bottom of the hour. I found it with Rubio, but I want to play this one. Al Green, not happy, probably, that he lost the primary.
1: Yeah.
0: Okay, guess, we have this audio here.
1: Okay.
0: Okay,
1: right.
0: Here we go. Ready for this?
1: Okay.
0: Talking to Mark Wayne Mullen, and he uses the word racist, and Mullen goes, are you calling me a racist? But he was mumbling beforehand. You couldn't tell who he was talking to, but here's how this goes. Listen to this.
1: All right.
2: A racist, Mr. Secretary, would do what happened to Rubio.
3: Are you calling me a racist?
2: A racist.
3: I'm asking a question.
2: Reclaiming my time, asking him to shut up.
3: That's a pretty...
2: Shut up. It's my time.
3: I'm not going to let anybody call me a racist, Chairman.
2: I never called him a racist. It's my time.
4: It is. Gentlemen, you'll suspend.
3: You will
4: gentlemen
3: not.
4: Suspend.
2: Tell him to shut up.
4: It'll gentlemen suspend. No.
0: Peace and love.
1: Yeah.
0: Love is all around.
1: Remember when the Democrats were preaching civility?
0: Yes. Serenity now. Apparently, he's upset. Al Green's upset at everybody now since he lost his primary.
1: Yeah. Yeah, that's, this is, he's not just mad at Trump. He's mad at everybody.
0: Mad at everybody.
1: Yeah. Your own party rejected you, Al Green. How do you like that?
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0: Show. He's Eric Cronin. I'm Gary McNamara. Now, one footnote to the story that I told when I had my Scott Pelley moment at a manager that was not my immediate boss, but above that, and I won.
1: Yeah.
0: Is I knew that I had to get out of there.
1: Yeah.
0: I knew that somebody in that high position, even though management, upper management, and the top management took my place, you cannot continue working in a place where you have done that to the big boss, locally.
1: Yeah.
0: And so 9 months later, I was gone. And I started interviewing immediately and was doing interviews. And then if that hadn't happened, I wouldn't have ended up here.
1: We've been blessed here for nearly over 21 years, but our 21 years together. And right now, such a great situation.
0: And it's a joy.
1: We got pros on the production team.
0: Yep.
1: We've got management that lets us do what we do and respects us, and we respect them. And it's just great. We're really blessed to be in the situation we are.
0: We are.
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0: We are Run It Radio. He's Eric Carlin. I'm Gary McNamara. You know, even with Rubio speaking yesterday, which I think he did a pretty good job, but when he laid out basically what the minimum requirements are, which is Iran must reopen the Strait of Hormuz and commit to future talks on curtailing its nuclear program before Washington will lift its blockade on Iranian ports or ease financial sanctions on Iran, that's weaker than where we were before we started the war.
1: Yeah, right.
0: That's the problem.
1: Right. Yep.
0: And again, if people are paying attention, and when Trump, you know, when this thing started, unconditional surrender, to now, if you open up the Strait of Hormuz, which was open before we went in, and you commit to future talks on your nuclear material, well, then we'll ease the blockade of Iranian ports and ease financial sanctions, which means let them get more cash. Are you kidding me? You can't sell that politically to the conservatives that backed you and your hardline stance when we went in February.
1: Right.
0: That's the political problem the president has.
1: Yeah. You can't overpromise and underdeliver. And the overpromise would be the original demands.
0: Yeah.
1: You know, with complete surrender. And then you go through, well, okay, well, if you do this or just do this. Now, biding your time until November, and then all of a sudden, November 4th, you go in. That's one thing, but still, politically, it's not working for you now. So what do you do now?
2: This is a St. Jude moment.
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0: Night Radio. He's Eric Cronin. I'm Gary McNamara. Now, one footnote to the story that I told when I had my Scott Pelley moment at a manager that was not my immediate boss, but above that, and I won.
1: Yeah.
0: Is I knew that I had to get out of there.
1: Yeah.
0: I knew that somebody in that high position, even though management, upper management, and the top management took my place.
1: Yeah.
0: You cannot continue working in a place where you have done that to the big boss.
1: Yeah.
0: You know, locally.
1: Yeah.
0: And so 9 months later, I was gone, and I started interviewing immediately and was doing interviews. And then if that hadn't happened, I wouldn't have ended up here.
1: We've been blessed here for nearly over 21 years, but our 21 years together. And right now, such a great situation.
0: And it's a joy.
1: We got pros on the production team.
0: Yep.
1: We've got management that lets us do what we do and respects us, and we respect them. And it's just great. We're really blessed to be in the situation we are.
0: We are.
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0: Two YouTubers, Danny and Michael Philippou, famous for their horror comedy videos, went mainstream with the Aussie horror film Talk to Me. Zach Kreger, one of the comedians from The Whitest Kids You Know, made Barbarian that same year. And now, in 2026, YouTuber Curry Barker has burst onto the scene with his theatrical debut, the Blumhouse horror film Obsession. Obsession tells the story of a man named Bear, who uses a novelty gift to make a wish that his friend and crush Nikki loved him more than anyone in the world. He's quickly surprised to learn that his wish came true, in a way, and what follows is a truly sinister and unsettling film about power and control in the dating world. Actress Indy Navarette turns in an instantly iconic horror performance as Nikki, a woman trapped in an obsessive love that she never signed up for. In just its opening weekend, the film rang up more than $17 million in ticket sales in the US on a budget of just $1 million. So, what accounts for this stunning success? Well, first and foremost, Get Out, Talk to Me, Barbarian, and Obsession are all well-observed, well-made horror movies made smartly on reasonable budgets. But they also come to audiences from known creators who are doing something new. In an age of so many entertainment options, creators with real connections to fans are maybe best equipped to cut through the noise and motivate people to head to the theaters. Once a debut film is well received, the ground is laid for these filmmakers to launch themselves into rarefied air as name brand directors. Obsession is a fun, small horror movie that's connecting with audiences. It's also almost certainly just the start for a talented young creator with a devoted fan base that's only growing every day. I'm Evan Rook.
1: Pump up the volume.
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6: It's the memory del Signor presente in it.
5: Pope Leo celebrating Mass before a million people in Madrid. He arrived yesterday in Spain at the start of a week-long trip that will include an address to Parliament and a meeting with sex abuse survivors. But ABC's Marcus Moore says there's also plenty of attention on less pressing issues.
7: In his Popemobile, Leo XIV surprising crowds with the 6-7 meme trend, using the up-and-down hand gesture. And the first American pope asked to take sides on the upcoming World Cup.
8: I will certainly support the U.S. I don't know how many games I'll be able to see, but,
9: you'll be there watching.
8: Best, yeah.
5: Pope also discussed the D-Day landings. Yesterday was the anniversary of the invasion of Normandy, in which his father took part, as he continues to call for peace. It's the 100th day of the war between the U.S. and Iran, and the Strait of Hormuz remains closed. The U.S. Saturday says it intercepted Iranian ballistic missiles. More from ABC's Tom Sufi Burridge.
10: In recent days, the president and his allies continue to assert that the war would be coming to a rapid end, including at this round table with farmers in Wisconsin.
11: We're at a point we're going to come out of Iran very quickly.
10: And in an interview Tuesday this week, President Trump said the blockade on the Strait could even last until Labor Day.
5: President plans to attend Game 3 of the NBA Finals in New York Monday, and Madison Square Garden says in conjunction with the Secret Service there'll be a strict no-bag policy and that fans should plan to arrive at least 2 hours before tip-off. At least 12 people were hurt Saturday in a shooting near the Old West End Fest in Toledo, Ohio, where the city's public safety director, George Crowell, said,
12: "This is one of the most iconic festivals in Toledo, and it's a shame that something like this had to ruin it."
5: The second day of the festival has been canceled. Authorities are searching for two suspects. You're listening to ABC News.
13: This report is sponsored by IBM. As AI transforms how work gets done, a new IBM CEO study finds success will depend on how quickly organizations redesign their workforce. CEOs agree people are the priority. 83% of CEOs say AI success depends more on people's adoption than the technology. But many organizations are still struggling to redesign roles, build new skills, and rethink how teams collaborate. This gap is already showing up in the workplace. CEOs say only 25% of employees are using AI as part of their jobs, even though 86% believe their workforce have the skills to collaborate with AI. Looking ahead, CEOs expect the impact on jobs to accelerate. By 2028, 29% of employees may need reskilling for different roles, while 59% will likely require upskilling to perform their current roles more effectively. The findings suggest the real challenge isn't just adopting AI, it's aligning jobs, skills, and ways of working with the speed of AI transformation. To learn more, visit ibm.com/IBV.
5: It's 2 days to the primary in Maine, and ABC's Selena Wang says one Democrat is drawing national scrutiny.
14: Graham Plattner, an oyster farmer and former Marine, is now engulfed in controversy. First, a series of sexist Reddit posts, now deleted. Then, reports he exchanged explicit text messages with other women shortly after marrying in 2023. And the New York Times reporting several ex-girlfriends describe unsettling behavior, one alleging Plattner grabbed her hard enough to leave marks, and during one argument, twisted her arm behind her back and blocked her in a room. Plattner fiercely denies any violence.
5: Tennessee's home to nearly two dozen data centers, and more are planned, and some Nashville residents are pushing back on one proposal.
15: The project by DC Blocks, a company behind dozens of data centers across the southeast, raising concerns about noise, power demands, water use, and what it could mean for the animals living just steps away.
16: The environmental impact is another thing that we're concerned about.
15: A facility larger than a football field next to the Nashville Zoo.
16: And DC Block has not reached out to us one time to address our concerns.
15: DC Blocks telling multiple news outlets the facility will not burden local resources and will pay for its own power infrastructure to meet all environmental requirements.
5: It's ABC's Morgan Norwood. Kentucky Derby winner Golden Tempo added another jewel in horse racing's Triple Crown to his resume, winning the Belmont Stakes Saturday. Brian Clark, ABC News.
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18: Good morning, Connecticut, and to our friends across the Sound. This is Director of Public Affairs, John Voquette. Thanks for tuning in to our award-winning public affairs program, For the People, bringing you the latest information to help address concerns in our communities tied to youth, the economy, public health and safety, aging, education, and the environment. Hey, have you heard? The 20th annual Swim Across America, Fairfield County's Open Water Swim, is happening on June 20th. So we'll welcome back the event's primary organizer to prep you to be part of one of the largest open water events in the tri-state area, attracting hundreds of swimmers, volunteers, and spectators to support the Alliance for Cancer Gene Therapy. Then we're going to celebrate the 40th anniversary of New Horizons Village and its mission, supporting a caring and independent lifestyle for hundreds of residents across its facilities. Hear from two of the organization's leaders about how the nonprofit New Horizons has always been ahead of its time when it comes to innovative programs and services. Then we're going to close with a focus on Pride Month, welcoming back a rep from the Bridgeport Pride Center, which is hosting its 16th annual Greater Bridgeport Pride Celebration later this month. Learn how you can be part of GBP's Hallmark Pride March, which is expanding with a full rally beforehand featuring elected officials and community speakers, plus some exciting entertainment. There's lots to chat about right after this. You've heard about this cause on For the People, and now you're invited to their free, family-friendly Choose Love Movement annual fundraiser celebrating Sandy Hook victim Jesse Lewis. This event is happening June 24th from 4:30 to 7:30 at the Newtown Community Center at Fairfield Hills and features a touch a truck, Newtown Strong Therapy Dogs, a bounce house, wellness and activity stations, to learn about the Choose Love formula, courage, gratitude, forgiveness, and compassion in action. 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All right, as we promised, we're going to open up today, Making Waves to Fight Cancer. That's right. It is the 20th annual Swim Across America Fairfield County, and we're pleased to have the voice of Nancy Carr on the other line. She's the director of this Fairfield County Swim, this open water event. Lots of excitement, lots of swimmers, including some Olympians. Lots of opportunities to volunteer or to just show up and enjoy this event. Who needs World Cup, Nancy? Come on, we got the swim.
19: We've got the swim, John. That's
18: World
19: right.
18: Cup.
19: Well, thank you so much for having me back and giving me this opportunity to share with your listeners about our very exciting news, or our 20th anniversary swim. We're really, really excited to be marking this this milestone after having raised over $8 million in the last 19 years fight cancer. So this is very, very exciting for us.
18: And near and dear to both our hearts as fellow cancer survivors.
19: Absolutely,
18: John. And this the cause that you're raising money for is putting priceless research toward saving many, many lives of folks who may be predisposed or are already survivors of cancer.
19: That's true, John. You know, and it's interesting, John, that you use the word priceless. You know, that's kind of thrown around a lot. I remember, you know, the Amex ads, right?
18: Oh,
19: that,
18: sure.
19: You know, everything is priceless.
18: Right.
19: But unfortunately, this research, while it is priceless, it does cost money.
18: Right.
19: And that is why it is so important. And we really emphasize that, you know, the science matters. You know, there are people who are being treated for cancer now that didn't have hope, you know, not too recently.
18: Right.
19: So the research that we fund allows the researchers to find new and better treatments. The researchers all over the country are dedicating themselves to finding cures, to finding better treatments, and they share this information with each other, right? So it's not that, you know, if we have a researcher that we're funding, for instance, our newest research this year is going to be focusing on ovarian cancer. Advances in ovarian cancer are going to help doctors treat people who have lung cancer and brain cancer. I mean, it's all so important, and it's so interconnected, and it is so important to be able to fund these researchers so that they can continue to do what they're doing and to come up with these amazing, amazing developments that are really making a difference in people's lives.
18: Yeah, and we need to tease out a little more something that you said really quickly that may have been lost on folks that may be listening at 6 or 7 in the morning on a Sunday. And that is the byproduct of a targeted research. We have been hearing, especially through DNA and genetic initiatives, heard how they're out to target something within the arena of AIDS, and they end up finding a cure or a life extending therapy for a cancer, or they're doing targeted research, as you said, on ovarian cancer. And wow, look at that. It's also making a difference with our test subjects who are suffering from lung cancer. This spread of the research and the possibilities that it has really does make it priceless.
19: It really does, John. And, you know, I am in no way, shape, or form an expert on cancer, on cancer research. I'm not the one to talk to if you want to, you know, get into the details about how this all works. What my focus is on is paving the way for these researchers to do the work that you're doing. I mean, we don't need to get political on this,
20: sure.
19: But we all just know the atmosphere in which these researchers are working right now. There's a lot of money that is not going to science, that's not going to research now where it has been before. And grassroots fundraising that we do on a person by person level with these events like the one that we have here in Fairfield County on June 20th, they have tremendous, tremendous impact on what these researchers are able to do. It all costs money, all the equipment, all of the people in the lab, all of that, all of the testing.
20: Right.
19: And this is why we have a goal this year of raising $1 million.
20: Yeah.
19: It's our 20th year, and we want to make as big an impact as possible and continue pushing forward gene therapy, immunotherapy,
20: right,
19: and all of these really promising breakthroughs.
20: Yeah. Nancy, it's no secret. Some of the smartest scientists in the world, they don't work for free.
19: That's right.
20: Right. And fortunately, the Alliance for Cancer Gene Therapy has many of the these smartest scientists. So to be able to keep that work going and growing, it's really important for people to come out and support Swim Across America Fairfield County, as we said, coming up on June 20th. Down at Dolphin Cove in Stamford. It really is such a family event. It's so much more than a sporting event. Although the competition is as exciting as some of the participants are inspiring, because we have cancer survivors, we have amputees, we have individuals with disabilities, individuals who have overcome great adversity, swimming besides, as we pointed out, former Olympians and amateur swimmers. It's such an awesome event.
19: Thank you, Jay. You know, it really is. It's about community. It is such an uplifting event. If you haven't been there, and I encourage all of your listeners to take a look at our website. It's swimacrossamerica.org/FC for Fairfield County. We have pictures posted there. There's a video people can look at, and really to try to get a feel for what this event is like. And I think that once people do that, they're really going to be able to see just what a wonderful experience this is. And they're going to want to get involved, not just because they've been touched by cancer, because at this point, right, you know, who hasn't?
20: Right.
19: I think cancer has touched everyone's life or someone that you know, right? And this is just such a wonderful way for really anyone in the community to come out and be part of this event and be part of this event that raises money, it raises awareness, it raises visibility, it raises hope for so many people.
20: Right.
19: And anybody can get involved now. We have a kids splash, John, that we introduced a couple of years ago.
20: Right.
19: So that's, you know, we say that it's for kids 11 and under. We have parents coming in with, you know, carrying their babies into the water.
20: Mm-hmm.
19: The older kids can splash around, or they can swim out to this big inflatable flamingo we have out in the water. We have face painting and balloon animals and crafts. And that's just for the little kids. Then we have people volunteering on land and on the water, on boats and kayaks and paddle boards. We have
20: responders.
19: Sponsors for sure. But, you know, and then we have a couple hundred people getting in the water and swimming a half mile, a mile and a half, 3 miles. And to get down there and to see all of these people with the same goal in mind, it's so wonderful and it's so important to the community.
20: Yeah. And I was going to say you're also supported by the Stamford and Greenwich, you know, fire police, EMS, perhaps even the state police get involved, making sure traffic is running on the highway.
19: The Coast Guard is out there.
20: Right.
19: Police boats are out there. We have EMS. We have open water certified lifeguards mm-hmm. that come in from Jones Beach on Long Island.
20: Nice.
19: This is a very, very safe event. And it's just so much fun. I know I keep emphasizing the fun part, because this is a serious topic, right? We're talking about cancer
20: sure.
19: and we're talking about people's lives, but this is a way that everyone can make a difference, and you don't have to be a swimmer. I'm not a swimmer. And if you are interested in getting involved, there's a way. There's a way for you to make an impact.
20: And never mind not being a swimmer. Technically, you don't even have to go to support the cause because you have this SAA My Way option.
19: You know, Chuck, that's absolutely right, and thank you for bringing that up. So SAA My Way really took off in earnest during the year that we didn't have an event because of COVID. And with SAA My Way, you can choose to do whatever activity you want as part of Swim Across America Fairfield County. So you can run, you can bike, you can babysit, you can jump out of an airplane, you can do whatever you want. You sign up on our website and you say, okay, you know, I'm not going to make it to the swim, but I'm still going to fundraise. So I'm signing up for SAA My Way. You get a personal fundraising page and you can send that out to, you know, your friends and colleagues and your neighbors. And that's how you raise money. And you're part of it without actually, you know, being at the event. And as you say, it doesn't have to be with swimming.
20: Right. Also an opportunity to remember and to tribute longtime supporters and volunteers, names that a lot of people down in Lower Fairfield County will probably know. Such a variety of different things going on with the ultimate outcome of supporting this critical cancer research. You can get your selfie taken with the swim mascot. As Nancy pointed out, the kids can get their feet wet and get in on games and all kinds of excitement. As we quickly mentioned early on, if it wasn't for cancer research, I might not be here today. You might not be here today. And as a cancer survivor, this kind of thing is it has a different level of importance.
19: It's true, John. You know, it's hard not to have this be personal, especially for people like you and I who are cancer survivors. And there are so many of us out there. The immunotherapy that I've been on for the last year, that clinical trial that brought that drug to me and to so many like me was funded in part by Swim Across America. Mm. So this is truly, I don't even know how to say it more clearly, I guess, than the funds that we are raising come back to support us and the people that we love.
20: Mm.
19: Right?
20: Yeah, they truly give life.
19: They do. And, you know, it's not just this thing that's out there. Oh, you know, we're raising money and where's it going to go and who's benefiting? We are all benefiting.
20: Yeah.
19: We are all benefiting from every moment that these researchers spend in a lab or spend with patients finding ways to improve treatments and hopefully not too distant future being able to find a cure for all of these cancers.
20: Right. Well, let's get to work. We want to raise $1 million for the Alliance for Cancer Cancer Gene Therapy. It's Swim Across America's 20th annual swim coming up on Saturday, June 20th, down in Dolphin Cove in Stamford. We hope everyone turns out. Bring the kids, the grandkids, the grandparents, the neighbors, the office mates. It is a truly festive atmosphere, or step up and get involved as a volunteer. It's not too late. You can get all the information you need and find out ways to donate, even if you don't want to go to the event. Participate in SAA My Way, the virtual option. It's all there for you at swimacrossamerica.org/FC for Fairfield County. Their director is Nancy Carr, a great friend of ours here at For the People. We hope you'll come out. And Nancy, once again, thank you for everything that you do for all of us fellow cancer survivors, and in your work to help prevent folks from being a victim of this horrific illness. So appreciate it. Good luck. And we'll talk to you again next year for 21. Well, once you've done a radio program for well over 30 years, it's great to partner with organizations that not only have been serving populations and communities for as long, it's even more fun when you get involved with folks serving organizations that have been around longer. And that is the case with New Horizons Village. We are so pleased to welcome a couple of their representatives. Their CEO, Ashley Dunn, is with us, as well as their board treasurer, Dan Hinks. And we are going to be talking about this organization that provides a continuum of care that includes housing and support services for people with physical disabilities, as well as rehabilitation and inpatient nursing home care, including a little bit of New Horizons right here in Southern Connecticut. We'll talk about that and everything else after we touch on a very important subject here as we move into summer. That's right. We have officially entered the 100 deadliest days, and we want to remind parents and caregivers that immaturity and inexperience make for high risk combinations behind the wheel. That's why teens are three times as likely to be involved in fatal crashes as drivers age 20 or older. The Insurance Institute for Highway Safety, or IHHS, reminds parents they can make a difference by setting a good example with safe driving habits, putting their teen in the safest vehicle possible, and establishing ground rules to limit risk. The IHHS also offers free online resources to help parents and caregivers make smart decisions about vehicle choice, setting rules for their teen, and more. And you need to just go to ihhs.org/teens to access those resources. So we hope you'll do that and try to keep our roads safer and our young people safer this summer and beyond. Ashley, Dan, thank you both for joining us here. Let's take a quick moment. Ashley, let's start with you. Tell us a little bit about your life's journey that led you to New Horizons.
0: Wow, that's a big question. Honestly, I've always worked in the nonprofit sector in my entire adult career, and I've always worked with populations and missions that speak to me and that provide purpose in my life. And I've worked with everybody that has been experiencing homelessness, housing instability, from domestic violence and sexual assault to mental and behavioral health, and to adults with disabilities and behavioral health challenges. So it was a really natural fit for me when I saw this position pop up, and it's close to home for me, and it's just a mission and a population that really resonates with me both professionally and personally. So when this position came open in the fall, I didn't hesitate, and it's been one of the greatest decisions of my life to be able to lead this organization for the past couple of months.
20: And it really sounds like you are tapping virtually every aspect of your prior work and bringing it all together under the umbrella of New Horizons, and much to the benefit of those folks that are in your care, as well as the ones that you work with. Dan, sounds like you're lucky to have Ashley.
21: Very, very fortunate. We're just absolutely delighted. Our prior leader, Carol Fitzgerald, did a great job, but Ashley coming in now, we're just super excited for the future. She's a terrific leader, amazing background, and she's just super passionate about New Horizons and where we're going in the future. It's going to be great.
20: Now, how about you? What brought you to New Horizons?
21: Well, I actually was introduced to New Horizons very early in life because my mom was a volunteer back when New Horizons was just getting going. And so she dragged me along, and I was kind of witness to the early days of New Horizons back in its infancy back at New Britain Memorial Hospital initially. And so it goes way back. And then professionally, I've been a business owner and just always stayed in touch with New Horizons, been involved, and just super, super enthusiastic about its mission, and hopefully we'll be able to grow and continue to help more people.
20: Well, then they're lucky to have you, Dan. So this is a fantastic combination of somebody with deep legacy in the organization and another person bringing this spectacular variety of background experience that can virtually plug any element or many elements of it in to benefit the organization. Ashley, I'm going to ask you to just like kind of lean into the speaker there, because we were getting a little modulation when we were talking to you a few moments ago, and let folks know beyond that brief introduction that I gave you a little bit more about New Horizons.
0: Yeah, so we are a nonprofit organization here in Unionville. So we have a community, a housing community here that serves adults with physical disabilities who are all able to self-direct their own care. So we really offer a unique model where residents can live independently in their own accessible homes, but they have a supportive, really close-knit community around them, and services and assistance are available to them as needed. It really allows them to thrive in a community that they deserve to be able to live in and to be happy and healthy and thriving. And what really sets us apart is that we can provide long-term housing options. So it's not a short-term program. We have residents that have been here since New Horizons was built. We have age ranges all over the spectrum from 18 into senior ages. And residents really can build a meaningful, stable life here for as long as it continues to meet their needs. And it really gives people, I believe, the freedom of independence along with the security of a community. And that's something that's really pretty rare when it comes to the population that we work with here.
20: Yeah, as more and more organizations begin to discover how important the independence factor is, I can imagine that in the time that you've been with the organization, and Dan as well, that independence really is a contributor to their overall health and well-being, both physical and mental. There's something to be said for an individual in their own mind and body feeling like they're still the boss.
0: I agree completely, and I think everybody deserves that opportunity to live a thriving and independent life and have the supports as needed. But you're right, everybody really deserves that dignity of housing and safety and, you know, the community surrounding them and making sure that they are as safe and independent as possible. So we're really fortunate to be able to have a system like this here and really just kind of in folks' backyards, which doesn't exist really anywhere else.
20: Well, let's flash back 40 years when it all started. The founders were very forward-thinking in working to establish the model that New Horizons is thriving under today. Let's get a few moments about the start all these 40 years ago.
0: Yeah, well, the story itself actually goes back even further than New Horizons Village. So about 69 years ago, a group of individuals that were residing at New Britain Memorial Hospital really came together with a vision and started fundraising through what became what is now our annual Strawberry Festival. So they wanted a life that was better than the life that they were living in a hospital. They wanted to be able to, have friends over, to be able to leave and go places and run their own errands and have their own independent life. And while the hospital setting was really working to help make their surroundings as great as possible. They really wanted the opportunity to live independently. So they started fundraising with the Strawberry Festival, and it wasn't just a one-time effort. It continued year after year. They kept building momentum and community support until they had enough resources to purchase the land where we live now, and they were able to eventually begin construction. So their really remarkable persistence is what got us to where we are today. And so while we're celebrating 40 years of New Horizons Village, it really represents almost seven decades of dedication and advocacy and belief in what's possible. So we're extremely grateful for the founders for having this vision that was well beyond their time and their long-term commitment to really make this difference today. And some of them that started the fundraising, they weren't able to see us actually break ground and be able to build the housing. But if it weren't for their vision and their advocacy and their persistence, we wouldn't be here today. Mm. So we're actually right now preparing for the 69th annual Strawberry Festival that's going to be on June 11th this year. So we're keeping their tradition alive year after year and bringing that awareness and that opportunity to celebrate our founders and our history. We're continuing to bring that alive every year. So we'll be doing that again this year, and it's going to be a great night to bring community together, to spend time with family and friends and enjoy some live music. There's some pony rides and kid-friendly activities and food trucks, and it's all free and open to the public, and it's an opportunity to really celebrate where we came from and where we're going.
20: Mm. Now, Dan, you mentioned your involvement at a younger age when your mom was working at New Horizons. When did you first realize that this place was kind of different, which obviously, endeared you to it?
21: Right away, when I first visited, it was one of the most unique experiences I had had. My first visit there, it was interesting because it was a hospital setting. It was like in a wing of a hospital where the disabled residents there, you know, actually lived there 24/7 for years. And these are the same folks that came up with a vision and wanted to establish independence and live in an environment that allowed them to be free, but and also provided the safety. But so that was unique. And also, I recall at a young age, my parents actually having barbecues where folks from New Britain Memorial Hospital would come over to the house, and we would enjoy the afternoon together. And, you know, most of these folks are in wheelchairs, and it was plain to see they're very different from what you would normally see at a normal barbecue. But, it just normalized their condition along with everybody else. And so it just felt comfortable and became a passion for me as well.
20: I imagine, Ashley, that this kind of spirit of inclusion and equalizing versus marginalizing of the residents is a really important reason why you're not only celebrating looking forward from this 40-year benchmark, but why it's also important to celebrate the past legacy and leadership and innovation for New Horizons.
0: I agree. You know, you can't move forward without the foundation that's been built. So we're, always looking towards the future and how we can continue to make sure that we are, maintaining and continuing to build upon inclusive communities to really allow our residents to thrive. And also understanding that there's not enough housing and support out there for individuals with limitations. And we really want to be able to continue to be good at what we're good at and grow where we're good at to be able to make sure that we can help meet that ongoing need. And we just wouldn't be here if it weren't for those initial founders that, they trailblazed the way. And I'm always a sucker for a trailblazer. I believe in people that, just kind of push back on broken systems and push back on a certain way of life just because it's always been that way. And I love it when you can see the history of a spark where somebody had an idea and wanted something better and did something about it. Mm. So I always like to honor the past and use that as momentum to push us even into the next 40 to 50 years.
20: So, Ashley, while you're the bulk of the operation is up there in Unionville, New Horizons also has expanded, including a small operation who are neighbors of ours down here in the greater New Haven area, right?
0: We have a small complex in Middlebury. So we have a few apartments down there that serve adults with disabilities, so it's accessible housing down there. And we have really great partners in the Middlebury area to be able to help to make sure that that housing stays exactly what it needs to be, and looking for ways that we can grow and expand to meet the needs of residents down that area.
20: Mm. So as you celebrate the past, there's always the need to look forward to the future. As you hit this benchmark 40th anniversary, what are some of your ideas toward making New Horizons even better and providing that New Horizons experience for even more people, whether it be residents, professionals within the realm of expertise who come to work with them, or volunteers like Dan who are looking for an innovative type of a nonprofit situation to lend their time and support?
0: Yeah, we have, you know, we're looking ahead at what the needs are. And I think as an organization, we have historically been good at evolving to meet the ongoing needs. So, which was one of the things that really attracted me to this organization in general, is that, you know, when there was a need or there was a need to shift, the organization did that and did it intentionally and strategically. And we're going to continue with that theme moving forward. And, you know, looking ahead, our goal is to really stay excellent at what we do best, and that's providing high quality, accessible housing and reliable transportation. So we have our Sunshine Wheels program, and that's a really great example of where we had an opportunity to be able to expand something that we were good at, and we built our Sunshine Wheels social enterprise program, which ensures that residents can get to medical appointments and run errands and stay connected to the community, all in knowing that they're going to be picked up and dropped off safely and on time. We had residents that really experienced inconsistent transportation and were often late, or pickups were delayed, and we just really felt that residents deserved better. So we expanded that program to be able to meet their needs, and expanded that out into further beyond in the Farmington Valley and Naugatuck Valley area to be able to meet the needs of other individuals that are living in the community that also need accessible and reliable transportation. So we're looking to grow in that area, and we're looking to grow in the housing sector as well, because we know that affordable and accessible housing for adults with physical disabilities is really still limited in our area, and we want to be a part of the solution. So that really means exploring new ways that we can expand and partnering with local and state government and continuing to advocate for more inclusive housing opportunities. And we also just want to keep raising awareness and breaking down the stigma so more people understand what independent living can really look like for our individuals. So while we're really proud of the past 40 years, we're just as focused on the future, because we really believe that everybody deserves not just a place to live, but a community where they can truly thrive. And I know that that's where we can take the future and build upon that.
20: Great. Dan, it will give you the last word. Obviously, you know, getting the best boots on the ground and the frontliners to work as effectively as they do with the population that you actually serve. That and the advocacy toward inclusion and building a better network, more affordable access to housing, and reducing stigmatization and marginalization come with a cost, and that's where support is most important. How can folks help New Horizons move forward in their efforts?
21: Okay, well, New Horizons opens with arms. anybody that would like to learn more and potentially volunteer or make a donation to the mission of New Horizons. Funds might be used to work a resident apartment or an accessible van or for landscaping or other aspects that are needed for to run the community. We thank them in advance for any interest and support, and all the information can be found on our website, newhorizonsinc.org.
20: Very good. Dan Hinks, treasurer and longtime board member, and with a family legacy that goes back almost this entire period of the 40 years that New Horizons has been in place. Ashley Duncan, their CEO, bringing a life's worth of expertise in multiple areas of human services to bear for the staff and the organization, and particularly those folks that live and make a community at New Horizons. Dan, we are losing you a little bit there in the last moment or two, but I did want to remind people that they can go to newhorizonsinc.org to learn more and to find out how to help. So Ashley and Dan, thank you both very much for your time this morning, and best of luck as we move through this 40th anniversary year. All right, here we are, already 7 days into Pride Month here, 2026, and exciting things are happening, particularly with our friends at the Bridgeport Pride Center. I'm pleased to have board member Marvin Pittman on the program this morning. He is also a key player in organizing the upcoming Greater Bridgeport Pride 2026. If you think you have seen this festival before, wait until this year. Yes, we want everybody down and around Bridgeport for this exciting activity. We'll be telling you all about it right after we tell you about another exciting activity right up the road. I'm talking about Stratford's beloved Paradise Green Farmers Market. It's returning for another vibrant season and opening on Monday, June 22nd, and it will continue every Monday from 2 to 6 through October on the lawn of Paradise Green. The weekly market brings together local farmers, producers, and artisans offering fresh fruit and vegetables, bread, cheese, eggs, meat, honey, maple syrup, olive oil, crafts, and more. Residents are encouraged to bring a reusable bag and take part in community space centered on freshness, connection, and sustainability. In addition to produce and specialty items, the market serves as a lively community gathering place filled with local creativity, family-friendly activities, and seasonal surprises. So map yourself and come on down every Monday, 2 to 6, at Stratford's Paradise Green, beginning June 22nd. All right, Marvin, got to make plans to get up there. Sounds like fun.
1: Oh, yes, I do. Yes, I do. I'm right there in the Bridgeport Stratford area. So I've gone to that farmer's market last year and got many a fine, tasty item and some good like lotions and potions and all sorts of stuff.
20: Excellent. Great, great, great backup promotional message there from Marvin Pittman. So you got to go. But we also got to get people down to this event this year in Bridgeport, man. Very, very exciting stuff. We want to talk about that in just a few minutes, but let's get to know you a little bit. Tell us a little bit about your backstory and what is inspiring you to become so involved in this cause and in this event.
1: Yes, I started my affiliation with Bridgeport Pride and the Bridgeport Pride Center before the Pride Center was fully incorporated. So take you back to 2022, and I was asked to join as a host of their variety program that was happening that year. Greater Bridgeport Pride goes back to 2010 with Ricky Mestre, who founded it, and it's been jumping off ever since. And just as I got involved in that and got to know more people and more people in the queer community around Bridgeport, I just kept going and showing up and going and showing up. And then when the Pride Center was incorporated in 2024 with a grant from the Leonard Litz Foundation, they asked me to join the board, and I said, I absolutely have to, as a member of the queer community and as someone who's just deeply invested in Connecticut and our cities here and trying to do my part to help people reach their full potential and live their fullest lives.
20: Mm. We saw a few days of turbulence up in the Hartford area with another Pride Center, which thankfully is now back online. But I want to hear about the Bridgeport Pride Center, because when I talk to folks from the LGBTQ plus community, they inevitably get around to talking to about you know, our mutual friends at Triangle and you guys. You guys got a really good thing going, 16 years strong in terms of, you know, an established initiative. What are you doing for the LGBTQ plus community today when there is, you know, so much more challenging things going on in our world?
1: Yes, we're living in a very difficult political and social environment for the community and for the various people that are within it, the alphabet gang, as I like to call it from time to time. But with Bridgeport Pride Center, under our leadership, which includes our executive director, Marcus Brown, who's a state rep here, we're able to proudly say that Connecticut continues to be at the forefront of trying to protect LGBTQ plus people and to secure their rights to life, liberty, and the pursuit of happiness. What we do at the Bridgeport Pride Center is that we both are able to provide services and act as a hub within the network of support services throughout Greater Bridgeport to be able to route people to things, including housing. We have a food pantry. We have a clothing closet with gender-affirming clothes. We have some reading programs. We have arts and education programs. We partner with groups such as Our Trans Life, helping people to have a safe space to express themselves. And doing all those sort of things while also working with our executive director and our board to secure funding, to advocate for bills and laws that will further protections, including gender-affirming care for adults and youth in this state, especially with all of the things going on with the federal government.
20: As you say, for the alphabet gang, as you so aptly described them, Connecticut is a great state, not a good state, a great state to be in. The envy of community members from most of the rest of the country, as a matter of fact.
1: That's right. I can tell you that on this past Sunday, I was at the flag raising for the Pride flag raising in Bridgeport, and that's right at the government center. We had Mayor Joe Ganim was there. We had Governor Ned Lamont and Senator Dick Blumenthal, among other elected and community leaders who were there. And then to be I was in Stratford the day after for their Pride flag raising and saw Governor Lamont again. So you think about, you know, other states and other things that are going on in this world and how difficult it can be. And yet here in Connecticut, people are working hard to make sure that LGBTQ plus people are seen and appreciated, and that kind of hatred is not tolerated, even when you're looking at the Republican Party here and the statements in regarding to that candidate who said and posted some pretty hateful things.
20: Yeah.
1: And, you know, even they're speaking up. So that's very important, especially now.
20: Yeah. And the community is well represented in our state house, a growing number of individuals and in the executive branch as well. Great to see that it's extending from the community all the way up to where the decisions are made and the true leadership needs to be shown. As far as you're concerned, let's talk a little bit about your journey to the 2026 main event coming up later this month, Greater Bridgeport Pride 26.
1: Yes, Greater Bridgeport Pride 2026. This is our 16th annual festival. It's happening June 20th right in downtown Bridgeport. And it's been an absolute delight to be a part of this Pride Festival in Connecticut's largest city. We're the Park City, so sometimes we call it Pride in the Park City. and it's always a great time. We have our headliner has been announced, who is Olivia Lux, a drag queen and artist and musician that was a contestant on RuPaul's Drag Race season 13, placing in the top five, has been in productions of Rent and Kinky Boots and all that great stuff. So there's definitely going to be a party, but also Pride began as a protest and it remains so. And therefore, we also have a number of speakers and grand marshals that are going to speak to pressing needs in our community, in our society. Among them, we have Puya Moseni, who is our spotlight grand marshal and Iranian-American actor, writer, film.

0: come up from New York, and they are an all-adult LGBTQ cheer program. And if you've never seen them, just hold on to your hat, prepare for those socks to be blown off, because they bring so much energy, so much music, so much vitality to what we do as Pride, and it really helps to set the party off. They will be part of our rally and our march that kicks off the day at 1 p.m. at the Painted Stairway right there in downtown Bridgeport. And then we march through the streets, including right down Main Street. And then we end up at City Hall Park at 2 p.m. We're going to kick off our Pride Festival event. We've got, you know, I think I told you it was going to be like about 40 vendors or so. We have more than 60 at this point.
1: Wow.
0: We have community organizations. We have food. We're going to have activities. We'll have, like, you know, a kids zone. We've also got things for accessibility. This is a fully accessible park for wheelchairs and other mobility devices. We're going to have a sensory room if you need to get away from all of the big noises and everything. And we're also going to have music there with DJ Lady Tita, who is absolutely world renowned and coming up. But I tell you, Gotham Cheer, they come in and they get the crowd pumping. Mm-hmm. They get everybody shouting and they're jumping. They have amazing dances and routines, and I'm really looking forward to seeing what they're going to do when this year at our Park Festival event, for the first time ever, we're going to have a runway catwalk as a part of the staging. I can't wait to see them start their stuff down that walkway.
2: That's great. We only have a couple minutes left, Marvin, but we do need to mention a couple of critical partners for you guys. We only need two words: after party. Thank you, Trevi Lounge, right?
0: Oh, yes. It's going to be quite a time, and that's sponsored by Circle Care Center. And it's going to be going all into the night, as long as the law allows, of course. Mm-hmm. It's going to be intergalactic themed. So we'll start here on planet Earth, and then we're hitting up to the mothership.
2: All right. And then Outwork, with your partners who have been so great with your organization over at City Lights Gallery.
0: Yes, much love to Suzanne Cashmar and City Lights Gallery, who were a part of creating Greater Bridgeport Pride and is the former hosting organization for it, and did so for the first 14 or so years. And absolutely through the Outwork Gallery, that will be opening on that day, and you'll be able to go in there and check out all of the various art, all kinds of mediums and displays going from noon to four. And also, it's a great way to beat the heat, because they have some good air conditioning inside there as well.
2: Excellent.
0: So refresh yourself and edify yourself, you know, feed your soul as well.
2: 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It's all going down on June 20th. The Outwork Art Show at City Lights Gallery, running from 12 to 4. The Pride Rally and March kick off at the Painted Stairway at 1 p.m. The Pride Festival in City Hall Park after the march kicks off at 2. And then the after party at Trevi Lounge from 8 until 2 a.m. And then the after party at Marvin's house starts at 2:10. Marvin.
0: Oh, boy. We'll be ready. And everybody can go to BridgeportPride.com for all the information you need.
2: And we all wake up on Tuesday and start planning for next year. So
0: exactly.
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I'm Director of Public Affairs John Voquette. 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
1: From ABC News, I'm Brian Clark. It's the 100th day of the war between the U.S. and Iran, and still no sign of a deal to end it. And ABC's Tom Sufi Burge in the Middle East says the ceasefire is under real strain.
2: The U.S. military saying it shot down two more Iranian one-way attack drones which were threatening ships in the Strait of Hormuz. Earlier, the U.S. military releasing new video of missile strikes on Iranian coastal radar systems this weekend, a response to previous Iranian drone attacks. Iran retaliating Saturday, firing seven ballistic missiles at Kuwait and Bahrain, where there are U.S. military bases. CENTCOM saying those missiles were either intercepted or fell short, and no U.S. personnel were injured.
1: Pope Leo continues to call for peace. He is in Spain, where he celebrated Mass in Madrid. And ABC's Marcus Moore, traveling with the Pope, says this week-long trip has a focus on youth.
3: Police say 1.2 million people attended this open-air Mass that just wrapped up here in Madrid. Half a million were at a vigil last night where Pope Leo told young people that they can change the world with love. And I met a number of those young people in the crowd who shared their enthusiasm for the Pope's visit. And in part, it's those young people that the Vatican is hoping to reach on this trip.
1: A dozen people were hurt in a shooting at a popular festival in Toledo, Ohio on Saturday.
4: It was a horrible sight. It was quite a few people that needed help.
5: I was just telling my cousin earlier, I'm like, I think this is a safe place to come to bring kids.
6: People just don't care.
1: Authorities believe the victims were caught in crossfire. They're searching for two suspects, as ABC's Andrew Dimbert.
7: Overnight festival organizers canceling the rest of the event, saying we feel it would not be compassionate, responsible, or possible to continue the festival. Ohio Governor Mike DeWine saying that summer festivals should be safe spaces for families.
1: Severe weather swept through the region Saturday, and five people were taken to a hospital after a strong wind moved through fans watching a college baseball game at West Virginia University. 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
8: This report is sponsored by IBM. As AI transforms how work gets done, a new IBM CEO study finds success will depend on how quickly organizations redesign their workforce. CEOs agree people are the priority. 83% of CEOs say AI success depends more on people's adoption than the technology. But many organizations are still struggling to redesign roles, build new skills, and rethink how teams collaborate. This gap is already showing up in the workplace. CEOs say only 25% of employees are using AI as part of their jobs, even though 86% believe their workforce have the skills to collaborate with AI. Looking ahead, CEOs expect the impact on jobs to accelerate. By 2028, 29% of employees may need reskilling for different roles, while 59% will likely require upskilling to perform their current roles more effectively. The findings suggest the real challenge isn't just adopting AI, it's aligning jobs, skills, and ways of working with the speed of AI transformation. To learn more, visit ibm.com/IBV.
1: It's been almost a week since the voting concluded in California's primary, but the counting continues, as ABC's Gloria Rodriguez in San Francisco.
9: Republican Steve Hilton held a rally outside the San Mateo County Elections Office. He's calling on Governor Gavin Newsom to establish an emergency election support corps to speed up vote counting, with many races that could still take days or weeks to call, including the governor's race. Newsom's office responded in a statement saying it's concerning that a candidate for governor doesn't know the governor has nothing to do with counting ballots.
1: An American student's been found dead in Japan after days of searching.
10: Missing American student James Weston Higginbotham has been found dead in the mountains of Kyoto. He was vacationing in Japan with his family. Kyoto police told ABC News his body was discovered by a volunteer searcher over the weekend. The cause of death has not been released, but investigators say foul play is not suspected. Police had previously assessed that the 20-year-old likely left his family intentionally. Anthony Trotter, ABC News, Tokyo.
1: The Kentucky Derby winner added another jewel to his in horse racing's Triple Crown.
11: Golden Tempo from last to first has to...
1: Courtesy of Fox, Golden Tempo again rallied from last to win. There's no Triple Crown, though, after Golden Tempo did not run in the middle leg, the Preakness Stakes, 3 weeks ago. I'm Brian Clark, ABC News.
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12: If we didn't have a loaded show on Friday, I was going to have Bryson Hull come in that day. But, you know, diner tour totally messes me up. So this was major news at the end of May. The Public Utility Regulatory Authority has tentatively settled a suit by the state's electric utilities by acknowledging that former chair Marissa Gillette ignored the law by freezing fellow commissioners out of the regulatory process and concealing her role as sole decision maker in hundreds of decisions. And so this was something that Bryson Hull and I had talked about. I don't know how many times, Bryson. He's kind of our energy expert on the show. He also is the deputy Northeast director for Consumer Energy Alliance. So they settled a lawsuit. What do you think?
13: They settled a lawsuit, and I love that. You settle a lawsuit that essentially says, all right, we admit, the state of Connecticut admits, and Attorney General William Tong, in his capacity as the state's lawyer, admit, okay, Marissa Gillette broke the law for most of the cases, basically throw 6 years of regulatory work out, and settle a lawsuit that was going to be really ugly for the state if they hadn't done it. So that is a prudent, practical decision. Somebody once put it to me that the utilities have the bazooka with the information. They had the bazooka. They settled. We don't have a war. This is a good thing. But then the next word out of his mouth after settling is, I'm going to rail these, Eversource executives for all their money. They're cheating the United, and they ran their favorite, their enemy regulator out of town. It sounds to me like she ran herself out of town.
12: Right. Didn't you just admit that she, I'll just read it again really quickly. Acknowledging that former chair Marissa Gillette ignored the law by freezing fellow commissioners out of the regulatory process and concealing her role as sole decision maker in hundreds of decisions.
13: Ignoring the law is the same as breaking the law.
12: Well,
13: as far as I'm concerned.
12: I would agree with that.
13: Perspective, but
12: that's a synonym,
13: way,
12: sure.
13: You've created liability for the state of Connecticut, right? You've created liability by not following the law or ignoring it, breaking it, whatever. And then you get caught, and then it's the utilities that ran you out of town. The utilities took advantage in an adversarial situation. So give them enough rope, they always hang themselves. Always. So then Tong to come around and say this, it's like, just stop campaigning. You know, Blumenthal's not dead yet. You're not going to be senator for a while. We all know what you're doing. It's the most red meat. Like, again, I'm going to say it again, vegan red meat, because it just doesn't even stand up to rational behavior. And I wish he would do better for the state and stop being like, I'm going to get the Eversource guys. How are you helping anybody? Again, outrage politics. It has not worked. It hasn't worked at the national level. It turns people off from the Trump administration. It turns people off from national progressives. It turns people off here. And just because your party runs the state and has run the state more or less unopposed for over a decade doesn't give you a right to just start ignoring reality.
12: But it's crazy though, Bryson, and maybe this is me editorializing this, but how, to your point, how do you say a statement like this lawsuit was settled, even though it was absolutely proven that people were iced out, their voices were not heard, major decisions were made by one person who no longer is here. How do you say that, but then in the same breath say that she was driven out of town by the major utility companies? And I guess my point being is, do you think that at the leadership level of our state, they just believe that we're going to read that and go, oh, okay, great. We read the first sentence. A lawsuit was settled. I'm so glad we tackled this. So now I feel like we're in a more confident place with our utility companies.
13: This is not a stupid state. People are educated here. So if you think we're going to believe that, I mean, really, you know, wake up a little earlier and come with a better argument. Because it's, you know, people will say, oh, two things can be true at the same time. Those two things cannot be true at the same time.
12: Right. You literally can't say that.
13: You can't say it. You can't say that in your capacity as Attorney General representing the state of Connecticut. You should be mad at Marissa Gillette. You should be mad at the exposure she put one of your attorneys general, deputy attorneys general into for in Matthew Budzik's court. Was like, I think you guys were not forthright. They are still before, I forget what it's called. It's the state grievance commission or something. It's a bar. It's the before the bar to be talked to. So you're mad about that. One of your fellow executive branch people, senior person, didn't follow the law. You should be mad.
12: But I don't get that, though, Bryson. And we've talked about that. I don't know how many times on this show. Why the response of Marissa Gillette in general, even though it has been proven, it has always just kind of been, no, that's not the full story. But then when you ask for the full story, that is the full story. It's just we're not going to come right out and say that. From Governor Lamont to Attorney General William Tong to many others. I want to say one of the only people that have actually said anything, I want to say, is House Minority Leader Vin Candelora.
13: Yeah, and I think Speaker Ritter has been, he's the way he does things is not necessarily direct, but he'll say, I'm not approving of this. He's
12: that's fair. Yes, I agree with you.
13: That's the way he operates within the
12: constraints. But again, so we have House leaders who are saying it.
13: Mm-hmm. And they agreed. You know, that's and so there's people that said it. I think you have to look at the arc of the propaganda around her.
12: Mm.
13: Okay, oh my God, she's so amazing. She's the greatest regular. I also heard just the other day, I haven't proven it yet, that she kind of didn't leave Maryland under the best of terms. And again, she was not a regulator there. She was running programs. Let's build your rooftop solar or this or that, you know, running programs that just essentially are money giveaways, which are what are the public benefits charged here, right? So I think the arc was then it was everybody's being mean to her because she's a woman, right? There was that arc for a while.
12: Right.
13: She's also the greatest regulator in the United States. Nonsense, as I've written before. Like, if that's true, the country's in trouble. And then there was the hear no evil, see no evil, but you should leave and you get to resign. And, you know, there's no accountability for your behavior.
12: Well, I think that's what bothers me even with this. So what does this lawsuit amount to? So what happens to Marissa Gillette? Nothing?
13: To her, nothing. I think she's, get a lawyer for that one. But I think there's some sovereign issues there where she's protected. What is still happening, though, is that she's in certain quarters because we have a bifurcated media that's like, oh, my God, she's so great. She can go to Canary Media and they'll be like, oh, Marissa, you left under a cloud, but I did really good work. Uh-huh. Really? Is the sky blue? As I liked it. I love that article. Is the sky blue? No, it's blue that she wrote. That was the sky's blue article. But anyway, point being, she's running around. I think I said this in the last show, having a good authority that she's working with Governor Shapiro's office in Pennsylvania. That's not a good solution for Pennsylvania. Because Pennsylvania has problems that are endemic to the system they're in, PJM, and they've been pretty good being a, you know, relatively purple and balanced state. So our problem here is totally blue state. Nobody wants anybody to hang for anything. And I mean, you can look at it. We talked about it last time with the chancellor, right?
12: Yeah.
13: Using the same P card as Aaron Stewart, right? And then as your point from last time, Aaron Stewart's getting hammered, but this person is still kind of allowed to hang around and, you know, cash
12: check. Make $400,000 so a year. Yeah.
13: Because he's such a guru.
12: Well, because I think he is approved by the leadership in Connecticut.
13: And that's,
12: I mean, he's protected.
13: That's a problem. We don't have anybody saying, you know what? No, this was wrong. I know the conversation when Gillette left was, okay, this is unsustainable. You got to go. So, you know, sit down before you fall down, Dr. Jones, right?
12: Right.
13: But that's not okay. Somebody should have said, and it's not suiting anybody to say, you know, oh my God, the utilities are terrible. They're this and that. This was non-controversial for years. Okay. Everything's more expensive. I went to buy dog food the other day. I was shocked.
12: Right.
13: It's up like by $20, you know, and that's a bigger story. But I think just hammering the utilities and they've said it out loud. I mean, they've said it out loud. We need a new villain. So for 20 years, and it was Bill McKibben in Vermont. You know, he was like, he literally wrote a thing in Rolling Stone that said, we're going to make big oil. Every movement needs a villain. Big oil is the villain. And then you have media that follow that and they're like, yeah, big oil is the villain.
12: Right.
13: And you get this natural. Well, we don't trust companies.
12: Right.
13: We don't trust companies.
12: Right.
13: So a company may say something and be correct, and they're not listened. I've said this before. I represent one client. They build a certain kind of steel in a certain place, and they use integrated old-fashioned steel making. You can't make other steels. There's certain steels that only can be made that way. They have a concerted bunch of national and internationally funded groups coming to tell them, why don't you make this an electric arc furnace? Close down the existing plant. Fire all 4,000 people that work there, and then we're going to make this stuff. And by the way, the thing they're talking about is green steel with hydrogen that doesn't work. And that you look at the two times it was tried, it had $1,000 tons subsidy. Mm-hmm. So wait, again, we need to start getting back to like just asking for the real,
12: right?
13: The real. Is that going to work? No, you're going to double the price of steel, make them non-competitive.
12: Right.
13: Are you going to hold somebody accountable for ignoring the law as the top regulator of the state and then say, no, she did wrong. And then wash your hands of it.
12: Right. Well, I think that's even to a national conversation too, Bryce. And I know this kind of is controversial, but I look at even, and I know this is a different subject, but if you even look at health insurance, for example, and what happened to the CEO of United Healthcare in New York. And the thing that bothered me about that is I'm not saying that health insurance is affordable in any way, shape or form. However, we don't want to look at the full scope. We never want to look at the hospitals and how they charge in their systems. We never want to look at the drug prices. We just look at, oh, the health insurance companies are just out to take all your money. But understand how much falls on the health insurance carrier when you are going to the hospital and they're charging you $15,000 just to take an ambulance ride. You know, it's like there, it's not just one person, but the entire country in some regard almost justified that killing because they're like, well, health insurance is so
13: Luigi Mangione is so dreamy. I mean, come on.
12: But that's what I'm saying. It's that same kind of concept, again, where you can create a villain. That's perfectly fine. But if you're not going to look at the scope of the entire issue at hand, then you're narrow-minded. And you're going to allow things like this with Marissa Gillette just kind of getting a slap on the wrist. Hey, yes, you were guilty of this. But
13: and that's an institutional breakdown. And I remember reading it's, oh, Hassan Piker and Gia Tolentino, these little favorites of the left, right? And the things they say are so offensive. Like, yo, man, I've seen people dead from war. Like, walk through people, battlefields where people are dead. It's not to be taken lightly, killing someone. And you're talking about the system. And you talk about the system, then it's, okay, so there's insurance. Why is insurance so high? Well, because you have, lawsuits every 5 seconds. And we've turned, I don't know if you've looked around lately, but I think I could be confused that 95 up here is the same as 95 in Florida, given how many ambulance chase lawyers we have up.
12: Oh, sure.
13: It's crazy. I was right. Am I in South Florida?
12: It's so true.
13: So there's all these things, but like all this requires is Americans doing what Americans were, which is generally a little bit educated about what's happening.
12: Right.
13: At least what affects them.
12: Mm-hmm.
13: Try a little bit.
12: Yeah.
13: And it doesn't help us when we have people who are motivated by their social media feeds to say nonsense like Attorney General Tong. Like, yeah, it's Eversource's fault. They ran her out of town. She ran herself out of town. Let's just stop it and stop feeding us nonsense. You're not going to be running for Senate just yet.
12: Well, yeah. And again, it's just very hard to have those two things said in the same breath, which is that she ignored the law, freezing fellow commissioners out of the regulatory process, concealing her role as a sole decision maker in hundreds of decisions for our state. But at the same time, it's the utilities that are at fault.
13: And we were saying that when it was happening,
12: right?
13: And no one was listening.
12: Bryson Hall, thank you so much. Appreciate that. We are going to be right back. You're listening to WACC, the voice of Connecticut.
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12: We wanted to check in with the receiver for Success Village. And again, for those of you not familiar with Success Village, it is a sprawling complex between Bridgeport and Stratford, more than 900 units, housing more than 2,000 people. And attorney Barry Knott has been a dear friend of the show ever since he was put into this role in the fall of 2024. And continues to check on the finances, try to balance the books, if you will, and try to provide what are basic necessities that were not there in the winter and even before 2024. When I learned about this, that they had no heat or hot water, and it led to months of going back and forth, and eventually a judge putting Attorney Barry Knott in this place to be the receiver. And so he joins us back on this show for the very latest. Attorney Knott, thank you so much for your time and welcome back. How are you?
23: Hey, Melissa, how are you doing?
12: You know, I can't complain, Attorney Knott. I have to say, though, I wanted to talk to you anyways, because I know during the legislative session, you and I touched on this months ago, but there was money put aside for Success Village, which we'll talk about. But it was a surprise to me when I found out that the Bridgeport City Council voted unanimously last night to approve basically taking away or refunding some of the prolonged taxes, property taxes that Success Village was facing, more than $400,000.
23: That's correct, Melissa, as did the Stratford Town Council recently. Under state law, you have to pay interest on property taxes at 18% per year, and it's not waivable. The towns are not allowed to waive the interest. So as a result of efforts by our local legislators, the state of Connecticut passed a bill, a one-time bill, allowing the two municipalities to waive the interest on the outstanding taxes. As a result of that, we got $52,000 back from the town of Stratford in interest on taxes and over $400,000 back from the city of Bridgeport in interest on taxes. And we're going to get probably another $100,000 back from the city of Bridgeport Water Pollution Control Authority, which is interest on our sewer bills. So in excess of $500,000 will be coming back to Success on expenses that would have had to have been spent by us, because this interest is not, the towns can't waive the interest. So as a result of efforts by the city council, the town council, and the local state legislators, we were able to pick up this money, and we need it desperately because we've got outstanding fire and building code violations to the tune of hundreds of thousands of dollars. Coincidentally, it happens to be actually in excess of this money, which we've got to repair. And we didn't have the money.
12: Yeah. So I need to understand this, Attorney Knott, because when I asked the city council president, what exactly does that mean? Again, they unanimously voted to refund more than $400,000. I believe the amount was $437,277.30, to be exact. And they said in delinquent property tax penalties to Success Village. That's the Bridgeport side. As you mentioned, I had also heard Stratford's council voted to do the same. But how does that work, Attorney Knott? Does that money immediately go back? Something like right now?
23: Actually, I got the Stratford money in the, yesterday.
12: You got the Stratford money yesterday. Wow. Okay.
23: Yeah, I got the Stratford money yesterday.
12: Wow.
23: And I'll be getting the Bridgeport money in due course. The Water Pollution Control Authority money, I may take a credit against future water pollution control bills. I haven't thought that through yet, but I'm either going to get the money back or I'm going to take a credit. It doesn't make any difference.
12: Okay.
23: Because we owe them that kind of money anyway.
12: So then what does that mean? I mean, that's a big deal. So the money is basically ready, effective immediately. But what does that mean for the bills for the Success Village residents? We do know, obviously, they had to foot the bill to some extent because we knew we owed a ton, to put it nicely. So what does this mean? You know, having the refund, excuse me, from both Stratford and Bridgeport, what does that mean? Does that do anything
23: Let me explain that to you.
12: Please.
23: It doesn't do anything going forward.
12: Okay.
23: Because Success is not going to be paying interest on unpaid taxes going forward, because from now on we're going to be paying our taxes, so there won't be any interest. Okay. What this money represents is a refund of money that we paid out of the $6 million loan that we recently got from the State Department of Housing. Because in order to close the Department of Housing loan, the Department of Housing had to have a first mortgage on the property. And because the taxes had been levied against the Success common area, the Department of Housing couldn't get a first mortgage unless we paid off all the taxes. And the taxes included the interest. So therefore, when I closed the $6 million loan in February, we had to pay off the taxes and the interest. We had no choice. We had to pay the interest off. So this is a refund of interest we paid when we closed the $6 million loan in February.
12: Okay. So layman's terms, this is obviously going to be great towards the loan. But as far as the bills on a monthly basis for Success Village residents, if I'm understanding correctly, this is not going to do anything for them. They're still staying the same.
23: That's right.
12: Okay.
23: Yeah. Going forward, this has no effect.
12: I'm just making sure I've got that.
23: Other than giving us $500,000 to use towards paying for the fire and building code violation repair, which is a big deal.
12: Yeah, a huge deal. I mean, talk a little bit about that. Again, we've got Attorney Barry Knott here, who is the receiver for Success Village. And so the most recent news is that both city councils in Stratford, town of Stratford and Bridgeport, approved refunding the money in delinquent property tax penalties to Success Village. Where are we sort of at, Attorney Knott, with, I know in the last year, which you've done great in keeping us up to date, the bills did have to go up for Success Village residents. And I think this would be the only question I have that would tie a little bit back to Mr. Bird. Is there in any way a possibility of restitution being paid? I know that everyone's bills had to go up a little, well, actually significantly for them. Is there any kind of a future where there's restitution being paid to offset the costs of what the bills now have become for Success Village residents?
23: Well, restitution is not indicated unless liability is found. And at this stage of the game, no liability has been found on anybody's part. And I think that will come out of these investigations that are ongoing with respect to the people that are over there last week serving the search warrant.
12: Okay. So where are they at as far as paying bills right now, Attorney Knott? Because like I said, I know the bills had to go up. And they've been paying them, correct? Have people been good with paying on time and everything?
23: Oh, the residents are great as far as paying the bills are concerned. They're back where they were when things were good at Success. I mean, we have delinquencies, of course. People have financial problems and they get behind, and we work with them, and you know that's not a problem. As far as the financial status of Success is concerned, it's great. All our bills are being paid. The people are paying their rent, with the exception of this fire and building code issue about which I just spoke, which for which I need hundreds of thousands of dollars to complete, you know, the obligations to repair. I've also got the issue of the 85-year-old steam pipes, which is a serious problem. I got to figure out how to, what to do about that. But all the bills are being paid. The people are paying us. Things are quite good over there right now.
12: And how are things with heat and hot water?
23: Heat and hot water is being provided well, perfectly. I won't say perfectly. I'll say well. Because it's being provided by steam, which is being pushed through 85-year-old pipes, underground pipes, which break constantly. And whenever they break, we got to send guys out, dig up where the repair is needed, fix it. And during the time when those repairs are being made, you know, 6, 8 hours, 4 hours, whatever, the people whose units are being serviced by that particular pipe have problems. But other than that, heat and hot water is no longer a problem, except for the aged pipes.
12: And remind people, Attorney Barry Knott, when you entered this position in September of 2024, it was quite the uphill battle financially. I can remember vividly, and you obviously remember it much better than I do, but you were tracking down several banks, several accounts, missing money. I mean, talk about what you discovered since September of 2024 and where we're at now in June of 26.
23: Well, I took over on September 24th, 2024, and this facility generates $600,000 a month in rent. And when I took over, there was $10,000 in the bank. So I wasn't going too far with $10,000 for resolving a situation where the people had not had heat and hot water for the whole month of for the whole year of 2024. I mean, it was a humanitarian crisis, quite frankly. There was no heat, and I had $10,000. I was able to get $650,000 from the two municipalities involved, Stratford and Bridgeport. I used that to hire HVAC contractors. We were able to find new boilers to bring in from other states. It took 6-8 months to get them on site. In the meantime, we were operating with temporary boilers, which were costing $25,000 a month each to rent. And by November of 2024, about a month and a half after I took over, we did have heat and hot water for these folks, albeit on a very temporary and sporadic basis. So, and then that's when I discovered this whole physical plant over there was built during World War II between 1940 and 1941 and 1945. And the big problem are these underground pipes, which push the steam from the boilers. There were these five gigantic boilers, all of which had been condemned by the state boiler inspector, out to the 97 buildings where the people live. And, you know, you can imagine 85-year-old boilers, steam pipes, what a disaster they are. And they still are. So that's the big problem right now, dealing with these pipes.
12: Attorney Barry Knott, again, I want to thank you so much for keeping us in the loop, always being available to WACC. This story matters not just to us, but obviously to the many people who call Success Village home. And honestly, the many people who have been engaged with this story since we picked it up in the winter, the spring of 2024. So thank you so much for having these conversations. Certainly keep us in the loop, and we'll do the same.
23: Take care, Melissa.
12: You too.
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22: 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Melissa in the Morning chats with career strategist and workplace expert Julie Bauke. It's Julie on the Job now on the voice of Connecticut, WICC 600 and 95.9.
12: Guys, this one is for you. Julie Bauke came across a pretty interesting article in the Wall Street Journal. More dads are scaling back at the office for the kiddos and for housework. Look at you, Julie Bauke. Look at you.
24: Wow.
12: Look at you. What do you think about this? I'm not that surprised, though. I'm not.
24: No, I think if you looked at generational numbers, I think the amount of fathers that are actually doing this are concentrated in the younger generations.
12: And yeah.
24: So these are not, because I can hear a lot of women right now listening to us going, how about me? How about in my house? Why can't that happen for me? Several years ago, I'm going to say 5 years ago, I spoke to a bunch of young people who were up and comers at their company, who were on the, you know, highly promotable list. And the vast, and I mean vast majority of the men said, I'd rather be a better partner and a better father than to put all my eggs in my career basket. And they were actively doing that. And I thought, this is so refreshing. And so those folks are in this number. And I think we see when in older generations, a lot of times dads, they gave everything to work and nothing at home. And the kids suffered because of that. And so now those kids have grown up and many of them men are saying, I'm not going to do that.
12: Mm.
24: And so they're, and we already know the younger generations are the ones who say, I'm climbing the corporate ladder is not necessarily my goal. I want a more balanced and rounded life. I want to have time to relax and give to my community and those things too, which is a very different perspective than the older generations of men. And so I'm not surprised that they're saying, you know, I don't want to grow up and have my kids. I don't want my kids to grow up and not know me. Like maybe I didn't know my dad. And so that's part of it. But there's also a lot of other things as well.
12: Yeah. I mean, it's interesting. As I was reading through this, I agree with you. I think, you know, first of all, you got to address the elephant in the room. COVID-19, I think, put a lot of things in perspective for people, you know, men and women, you know, can I work from home? Can I do things more remotely or on a hybrid basis? You know, just the fear of COVID-19. I mean, look, I know in our family, we lost, you know, my grandmother died from COVID. I know, you know, a lot of people, you know, really, I think were tested certainly in saying, wait a minute, like, are we valuing family or are we valuing the God Almighty buck? And so I think that was certainly a real turning point for America. But I think you're right, Julie. I think there's a lot of not only younger people who are getting on board with this, but I think just generational breaking of I think archaic ways of looking at things, whether it is, oh, I want the involved father, or even in our household. It's funny, but you know, I mean, I hate to say this, but my husband, one of the things he loves most about me is he's like, I love what you do, Melissa. He's like, I love listening to you do interviews. I love how intelligent you are. Like, that is one of the things that he's like, I would not want you to stop. Like, if I wanted to stop working, my husband would certainly be supportive of it. We'd figure it out. But it's interesting how much we are also not in that dynamic as much as we used to, where it's like the men make the money and they work and the women stay at home with the children. Like, there is kind of this, well, actually, I kind of like having a boss girlfriend or a boss wife or a boss woman for our children to look up to. Like, at least in our household, that dynamic is very strong. And I think a lot of households are really building up women to also work. I think that has changed an awful lot. That mindset has changed a lot, I think.
24: It has. It's still in process. There's certainly many people process. Who are trying to yes. drag us back to that.
12: Yes.
24: And that's not going to happen because women are graduating college at a faster pace. Mm-hmm. But one of the things that is also really part of this is when you look at, you know, some of the real reasons behind it, it's also the cost of childcare is such that it makes it really hard for even one, for two careers. And so in a lot of cases, both partners are saying, where can we cut back? How can we flex? I mean, I talk to people all the time who say, she works this type of shift, I do this. You know, we have managed our work life and our schedules so that it minimizes our childcare costs and in some cases takes it off altogether. And so sometimes it's just by need, by necessity. And you're right, because this has really happened since the pandemic. Mm-hmm. And yeah, and the study found that men with degrees and young kids slashed work by 6 hours a week on average and increased childcare and housework by 4 hours a week on average. However, mothers still spend 15 hours a week or more on sort of that unpaid labor. And
12: totally.
24: So it's creaking along. But I do think a lot of that is, I really don't want to, you know, the type of culture that said, you let your wife handle all that and we, you know, you're ours, 16 hours a day or whatever is going by the wayside. There are still cultures out there. And I talk to people, both men and women, who when they interview in a culture like that, where you can tell it's, you know, you're nose to the grindstone and expected to be available 24/7, they voluntarily pull themselves out of that kind of situation or culture before they even get to the offer stage, because they look around and say, what am I, can I or do I want to live like this?
12: Mm.
24: And the answer is increasingly no. And so I think that pendulum that is constantly swinging is finding its place to land and will continue to do so as the younger generation just have a different set of values and priorities. And although we can clutch our pearls and wring our hands and say nobody wants to work, that is way oversimplification of what's going on. It's also not true. It's just they don't want to work like we did. And that's not necessarily
12: a bad
24: wrong.
12: Thing. I'm curious, Julie, and I have to ask this because to your point, I still think we have a long way to go to equality between men and women, despite I do think we've made some strides. I do. I feel it. I feel it in my own household. I feel it in our community. I think it's great. However, do you think on average workplaces are more inclined to say, oh, you want to do kind of more remote work or you want to work hybrid because you want to be more involved with your kids? I love that to dads or to men versus if a woman is saying, I need to be able to leave early because I've got to get my kid to an appointment or I got to get to this. And there's this idea of, oh, well, then you can't manage. Is that dynamic still a thing or no?
24: So when we look at, things like paternity leave. When you look at the companies who offer time off, paternity leave, men are much less likely to take it because there's still this idea that you are less than if you have to help your wife, if you really want to take time off to do this, you're not committed. And so there's a lot of times some unexpressed but very present pressure to not take it if you really care about your career.
12: Right.
24: And
12: okay, so that's still a thing.
24: It is, but you know what's happening is every day you know, this is an interesting stat. One in four workers right now are 55 and over in the market, which I thought was fascinating. But as that number changes, as people retire, become disabled, die at the top of the age range, it's filled by Gen X and then Gen Alpha, who had a very different idea of what work should look like. That's why I've been saying forever that regardless of how many return to the office full-time orders we get, hybrid is still the future. In fact, in every return to the office mandated environment there is still hybrid going on there. We just don't hear about it. So hybrid's here to stay, flexibility's here to stay, and really that understanding of a full life is really what Gen Z has been, you know, has been pushing for. And we don't have to like it because they're going to be running, they're going to be running organizations. And so it's not as boomers, and I'm always saying I'm a boomer, become less relevant and less in the workforce, our influence is going to wane. And that's just the natural order of things at work. I mean, it's not anything to be scared of.
12: But it is something to kind of know is still existing. Yeah. And for the full conversation with career strategist Julie Balke, including advice for both guys who want to maybe pull back on their office hours and do a little more at home, or even employers to think about this a little more, you can go back and listen to the full podcast. It's posted at voiceofct.com.
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12: Just weeks ago, Save the Sound released its latest Long Island Sound Beach report, and they actually have a couple of different reports that come out pretty regularly. This one grades beaches based on water quality data. So joining us back on the show is Bill Lucy, who is the Long Island Sound Keeper for Save the Sound. Bill, welcome back to the show. How are you?
28: Yeah, I'm doing great. Thanks, Melissa.
12: Of course. First of all, I always get this wrong, Bill, because you guys have two main reports you do, and I always mess them up pretty much every single time. Do I have that right, though? This is looking at the water quality of our beaches?
28: Yeah, so we have the Long Island Sound report card, and we have the beach report, and they're both looking at water quality in Long Island Sound.
12: Okay, so what's the difference between the two?
28: So the report card gives a grade based on data that's collected by the buoys that you see out in the middle of Long Island Sound and also by our vast army of volunteer citizen groups that are fanned out across the whole sound. And they do water quality testing twice a month for 6 months out of the year, and all that data is brought in, and each cove or harbor that's tested gets a grade. So that's the Long Island Sound report card. Now, the beach report takes data that is mandatory for municipalities to collect. So it's called the Safe Beach Act, and they have to, if you have a public beach where people are going swimming, you have to periodically test it to make sure there's no contamination in the water. And so what we've designed is a software product that pulls all that data out where it's stored, which is with the EPA. So all the towns and the state, like Hammond Acid, all those beaches have to take water quality data and then send the results to a centralized database. Now, it takes quite a while for it to get all compiled, so that's why there's a year delay on the grades, but you could see how your beach did the previous year.
12: Okay.
28: By looking at that.
12: So that's the one that we have, or basically the grades for our beaches.
28: Yeah.
12: Okay, perfect. What stood out to you, Bill? Any success stories, any key takeaways from this year's report?
28: Yeah, I mean, overall, we're doing a lot better. The amount of nitrogen going into Long Island Sound is decreasing, and that is largely due to the wastewater treatment plants becoming upgraded. Now, we still have issues all the time, and I will highlight something we can do about that in a moment. But there's still some problem areas out there that we're dealing with. The Western Sound is chronically has issues. We have some beaches over on the Long Island Sound side. We've been working with some homeowner associations trying to figure out why the beach in front of their properties is getting bad grades, but the one a couple beaches down is still swimmable.
12: So how does that happen, Bill? I was going to ask that question, which is how do you have a beach sometimes get like a grade D or an F, but then, you know, a few miles down the road, a very, it seems like almost connected beach or very close by has a B or an A. How does that happen?
28: It is based on the outfall pipes typically. So we have, and we're in the process, all our Soundkeeper boats are out there mapping every pipe that comes into Long Island Sound. We hope to finish that this year, next year at the latest. So we'll have all those points where water flowing out from the land into Long Island Sound is mapped. Now, those are not supposed to be carrying sewage. But a lot of times, like on Long Island, for example, there's a tremendous number of cesspools. And even landowners we've spoken to, there's old cesspools they don't know are there when they go in to excavate and replace something. Mm. So you have all these cesspools under the ground, and when it rains, they brim over the top, and then they slowly, through root breaks and things in the pipes, the stormwater pipes, they get into those outfall pipes, and then they go into Long Island Sound. So if you're testing near one of those discharges and it's contaminated with cesspool sewage, you're going to get a bad grade. Where if you go down a couple of beaches, there may be a pipe that's just flowing clean groundwater and there's no sewage contamination.
12: Can I ask this, and I don't mean the pun, but it honestly fits in very nicely. Is there something in the water for Fairfield County? Because other than 1, 2, 3, 4, 5, 6, 7 of the beaches, most of them are in the B to C range, and we do have some D's in there. But it seems like we're doing a lot better as you get into like Madison and in the northern part of the shoreline of our state.
28: Yeah, I mean, the basic correlation there is the higher density of people, the more chances for contamination you're going to have. So if you start at New York City, you could imagine a sewer break there is going to contaminate a large area very rapidly. And as you head out east, there's fewer and fewer people, so the density goes down. So the amount of sewage that's being handled is less, so it's less prone to breakage. And if you go down to Westchester and Fairfield County, some of those systems are really old. So tree roots grow into them and they break apart. And I will say, you know, most of the wastewater treatment plants are really doing well as far as investing money and trying to

0: cooperative extension, and they came up with the methodology for hiring lobster fishermen to drag out the old pots, the ghost pots, we call them. And then the Maritime Aquarium at Norwalk and Project Oceanology on the other side, and us, we've all been doing this now for 3 years, I think. So yeah, we're in the low 20,000s as far as pots removed, and we've got funding for another couple of years, so we're going to keep charging on that.
1: That's awesome. We are chatting right now with Bill Lucy, the Long Island Soundkeeper for Save the Sound. And again, we're going to link their latest report that just came out weeks ago, the Long Island Sound Beach Report, to his podcast on our website, voiceofct.com. So, Bill, there was actually an article looking at Seaside Park very recently, Hearst Media, talking about how this is one of the city's most attractive features. It is truly a gem. A lot of people very familiar with it, but it got a D. So what does that mean for people? You know, when you go onto the map, which again, I'm going to link that to our website so people can see it. When you see that your beach has a C grade or even a low B or a D, what does that mean for people going to the beach?
0: Well, if it was me and my family, I would be keeping a close eye on the water testing results, because you have to remember those grades are an average. So if you have an A and then you have an F 2 weeks later, that gives you a C. So you want to be going to the beach when it's an A or B week from testing. And one thing we did to advance that this year at the legislature is we finally pushed through a commitment from the state to set up alerts for sewage spills. So that's called Sewage Right to Know. And it's a service where people are going to be able to sign up probably by December. Won't be available for this beach season, but you'll be able to have alerts if there's any kind of breakage in the sewage line or any kind of contamination that's been noticed. You'll get an alert, so then you can make your own call about whether you want to go to the beach that day.
1: Now, Bill, you did mention before that you could kind of outline some things that we could do to improve these grades.
0: Yeah. So, I mean, one of the reasons we do this is for protecting the public. And that's the same idea with the Sewage Right to Know notifications that soon will be coming to your phone. You can already do that in New York. So those are two things that you can do, is sign up to stay informed and look at our website. But really what we're trying to do is highlight that, yes, the sound has gotten cleaner, but there are still lots of projects to do. There's still a lot of work in the watersheds and the sewer sheds to get this water to the quality that we should be demanding as a society. So you take this information and go to your local town council meetings and say, hey, how come we're getting these terrible grades? We need to start investing more. We need to work on the wastewater treatment plant system or the cesspool systems or the septic systems, whatever's going on, whatever's causing the contamination. And some of them are really hard, like Milford. There's been a lot of work up there. We've done a bunch of testing over the years. We had some kayakers that were thinking it was maybe coming from boats dumping their bilge. Then there was this chronic bad contamination coming out of there, and the Connecticut Department of Energy and Environmental Protection really chased it down to about a square block. So you may just have one bad actor with an illegal hookup in the stormwater system. So you need to find them. And one of the other things you can do is work with local watershed groups. So Friends of the Farm River, for example, worked with us, and they were able to get the DNA from the fecal contamination, and it was dogs. And what they found was there was a couple of garbage cans that were designed for, you know, the doggy bags, and people were walking their dogs and they weren't covered. So people were throwing their dog poop in the bag, and then it would rain and make this big dog poop manure tea. And then in order to get rid of it, the workers had to dump it over to be able to lift it up because it was too heavy. And all that was sluicing into the river. And because of the DNA testing, we are able to track that down and change the policies, and now they don't have that problem anymore. So DNA testing, source tracking, is a really big tool. We need to do that. Like, for example,

0: we've had problems over the years with West Haven, but their mayor is really good with working with us. And we met with the health department in the past, and we're going to work on with them on doing DNA work to try and figure out, is this just goose poop coming out? Is it dog? Is it human? So each of the, once you have that answer, then you can decide what the solution should be.
1: Yeah, that's a, it's caring and engaging and then trying to find solutions, certainly. And I want to let you know at home that I'm going to link the beach report and more information about Save the Sound on our website, voiceofct.com. And Bill Lucey, I always appreciate you giving us the time here on WICC. It means an awful lot, and certainly keep us posted on how our grades are going forward. Thank you so much.
0: Absolutely. Anytime. Thank you.
1: Appreciate you. Bill Lucey again, who is the Long Island Soundkeeper for Save the Sound right here on
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3: From ABC News, I'm Brian Clark. It's day 100 of the war between the U.S. and Iran. The sides have exchanged fire over the last 2 days, and ABC's chief global affairs correspondent Martha Raddatz says,
4: we've been hearing about it again and again, that there might be some sort of deal. Week after week, we seem to hear the same thing and nothing happens. And again, now we're trading fire again with the Iranians. The U.S. is insisting the ceasefire is still holding, but it's hard to see that that is actually the case.
3: President Trump says that he'll attend Game 3 of the NBA Finals Monday in New York City. And Madison Square Garden says that bags will not be allowed at the game, and fans should plan to arrive more than 2 hours before tip-off. In Ohio Saturday, 12 people were hurt in a shooting at a festival in Toledo.
5: Police officers seen applying medical aid to the injured awaiting EMS.
6: There was quite a few people that needed help, and you know, it's a crazy sight to see.
5: The victims ranging in age from just 14 years old to 61, mostly in their early 20s, at least two suffering critical injuries.
3: It's ABC's Andrew Dimbert. Authorities believe the injured were caught in crossfire between two people having a fight. Authorities are looking for both suspects. The second day of the festival has been canceled. There are 100,000 power outages ranging from Ohio to New Jersey after severe weather moved through the region. Blamed for one death in New York City after a tree fell on a man. This woman said of the winds,
7: it's like a gust of wind that came out of nowhere. It was like something from like the Bible.
3: In West Virginia, five people were taken to the hospital after wind blew through a tent at a West Virginia University baseball game. In Madrid,
8: esta memoria del Señor presente en el pan eucarístico.
3: Police estimate 1.2 million people attended Pope Leo's Mass as part of his week-long trip to Spain. The Vegas Golden Knights beat the Carolina Hurricanes in double overtime to take a 2-1 lead in the Stanley Cup Final. You're listening to ABC News.
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3: Graham Plattner, the Democratic candidate for Senate in Maine, is trying to overcome accusations of past wrongdoing that could derail his primary chances on Tuesday, says ABC's Selena Wang.
13: Now the anxiety over Plattner's candidacy is building as the allegations pile up fast. But Democrats in Maine are divided.
14: I feel like his political mission is sincere, and that's what I'm voting for.
15: You sound reluctant, though.
14: I expect the scandals to continue to roll.
16: Honestly, I'll tell you, I will never vote for Graham Plattner.
13: Maine is crucial to take the Senate. Democrats have to hold every seat they have and flip four.
3: A suspected stowaway was caught on a United Airlines flight just before it took off last month from Houston. Authorities say he had used a forged boarding pass to slip on board. He was first released with a warning, but was arrested on Friday. And ABC Aviation contributor John Nance says there are key questions.
17: The electronics now that are used by TSA are so sophisticated. So that's one of the big questions here. It's not who failed, it's how the system failed.
3: Police in Bellevue, Washington say a 21-year-old man's being held on $5 million bail in connection with a sex trafficking operation. Police say he was luring women to a mansion and forcing them to create explicit content. I'm Brian Clark, ABC News.
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22: Although it feels much better outside today, a line of severe thunderstorms did move through the state last night, leaving thousands without power. As of 8 a.m. this morning, Eversource listing just over 3,000 people around the state without power. Here in Fairfield County, Greenwich has just over 600 customers still without power, 200 in New Canaan, just over 600 in Norwalk, 500 in Stamford, 300 in Wilton, as well as a handful in Westport and Weston. United Illuminating lists just over a dozen outages. Milford police trying to reassure the public after a shooting last week. Police say they believe the shooting along East Broadway in the beach area was targeted and not a random event. Responding officers found two victims with gunshot wounds. One of the victims later died. The detective division continues to investigate, but so far they stress there is no danger to the public. Two Sono bars were cited for underage drinking and closing time violations after surprise raids over the weekend. Agents cited a Zucar sports bar and public wine bar, both on Washington Street, and both were referred to the State Liquor Control Commission for a future hearing. Stamford Health is announcing plans to build a $275 million cancer and behavioral health center. It will be part of Bennett Cancer Center. Preliminary work is about to get underway, but construction isn't expected to begin in earnest until 2027 on the 73,000-square-foot facility. The center is expected to fill a void in cancer treatment in Lower Fairfield County, with many residents currently having to go as far as New Haven or New York for treatment. I'm Tom Colangelo with WICC News.
2: 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Weather update.
23: Today will be sunny and warm with a high in the mid-80s and a breeze out of the west. Clouding over this evening and late at night with a low in the mid-50s. Partly sunny Monday morning, then sunny in the afternoon with a high near 80. I'm meteorologist Paul Piorek on WICC.
2: 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The opinions expressed are solely those of the sponsor and does not necessarily reflect the views of WICC, Connoisseur Media, or its advertisers. Now it's time to find out what's growing in Ganem's Garden. Here's Lee Ganem, that garden guy, from Ganem's Garden Center, Kings Highway Cutoff, Fairfield, on WICC 600.
24: Well, good morning. The heat is on, baby. But the only problem is we're having those cool nights. And As much heat as we gather during the day seems to cool down at night. That's why your lawns are looking so good without a lot of rain. We had a little bit of rain here and there last night. I don't know. I fell asleep and I didn't hear anything. So, but I'm told there's a number of outages, just like Tom mentioned. So we must have got a good substantial amount of rain in some sections. But we're taking your calls, 203-333-WICC, 333-9422. Today is June 7th, 2026. Of course, yesterday was D-Day, and there was a lot of action on the social media. So finally, people are recognizing what a sacrifice that attack was and how it changed the war completely. So this is the Voice of Gardening on the Voice of Connecticut, and we have a lot of things going on in the business. We still have plenty of vegetables, and it's a great time to plant. I still haven't even done my tomatoes and peppers and eggplant yet, and a lot of my friends that are in the growing business are just starting to put out, and they're a little disturbed, of course, with the cooler nights, but the plants will pick up as we get going here with the heat, and the heat will continue, and the tomatoes I put in another couple, 3-4 days, will probably outdistance the ones that you put in back in May, if you did plant when I didn't recommend it. But the only good thing is we have a lot of lettuce and peas, and all of the cool crops are coming in very nicely. Good time to plant any of that material, including corn, beans. The only thing that we kind of don't do an awful great job this time of the year with this weather would be the spinach and arugula, because they both kind of bolt, and so bolting is when they go to flower, and you don't want that. You'll lose the greenery. So if you have a cooler spot or a shadier spot, put some of the cilantro, put some of your cool crops in those areas so they'll do well. And the only thing is that parsley and basil are just taking off like crazy, but you have to be cautious with your watering, and watering becomes a key issue, as I've always said for many years. When you water when they're dry, and make sure you water a good deep soak. You don't want to just give them kind of a shower. We take showers, plants like baths. So we have to get that 1-1 rule in, 1-1-1 rule rather, 1 inch of water all at one time, once a week. And that'll work for your lawn. That'll work for your garden. And it'll actually work very well for newly planted plants. The one good soaking, believe it or not, and the people that kind of are complaining about certain plants when they buy them, and a couple of weeks later they're just disappointed. They're just not following the watering instructions, which we make very clear. All my staff is very, very privy to this, and they hound everything about how to plant and when to water, and people tend to forget when to water. And you'll start to question people because you don't want to disappoint the customers, and they'll tell you, oh, yeah, I water just like you told me, every day for 10 minutes, and I'm going, we never said that. So listen to what we tell you. We are the experts in this business, and I guarantee you the watering schedule will work out just fine if you follow all the right advice that we give you, because this is what we're in business for, to give you good advice. We want you to be successful. We don't want you to be a failure. So I was looking at the seedless watermelons in the stores, of course. You just don't grow seedless watermelons like you grow regular watermelons or seeded watermelons. You actually grow two crops. You grow three rows of seedless from the seed, of course, and then you have to have the regular seeded watermelon for pollination. Otherwise, you won't get any crop, and it's been quite a process over the years. It's called a triploid. Triploid is when you cross and cross and cross, and you get the seedless, and you'll still find some seeds in them, but now I'm finding that the demand is switched a little bit to back to the old days where we had seeded watermelons. And in some of the stores are actually carrying seeded watermelons. And it's nice to see because they are a lot more flavorful. They may not look as good as the seedless watermelons. The seedless watermelons are been bred for color. And sometimes the taste just doesn't get there. And actually, I bought a couple of watermelons last week, and my daughter-in-law bought one, and my granddaughter says, Grandpa, the one Mom bought was better than yours. So it's hit and miss with those. There's no real way to tell unless you get a little taste test before that. So, but anyway, that's the story, and it takes a lot of work to grow watermelons and a lot of labor. labor was always a big thing. We were a big dealer in watermelons for many, many years. We used to distribute it to all the stores around here for many years with my dad, and we gave up on it because it just wasn't cost effective. In 95's traffic really delayed our trucks to making deliveries. It just took forever to get anywhere. So we decided to get out of the watermelon business and do what we do best and sell shrubbery and nursery and flowers during the summer. So this is why we're in business today. If we had stuck with the wholesale portion of the business, we wouldn't have fared very well at all. So what a great time for summer perennials. I mean, we have probably the biggest selection in the area of all different types. My guy Gary does a wonderful job and coordinate with my daughter Marilee on what to bring in. And the stuff is just beautiful. I mean, the growers that we are dealing with are premier growers, real sizable stuff. So, you know, you can buy a lot cheaper than us, but you won't get the value for your dollar as far as I'm concerned. So do check out perennials on a weekly basis, because things come into bloom and go out of bloom, or in some bloom a lot longer, and there's all kinds of new introductions, and there's all kinds of articles, so we can tell what people are reading, and the growers also know what they plant that they need to grow. And perennials are actually easier to grow than nursery stock. They don't take an awful lot of time. Nursery stock takes 5 years. Perennials take 1 to 2 years, so we're in pretty good shape, so do check us out. We'll be back right after these messages.
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2: Now it's time to find out what's growing in Ganem's garden. 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
24: And we're back. We're taking your calls. The phone lines are open, 203-333-WICC, 333-9422. What a beautiful day this is going to be. And this week looks pretty good. The heat will bring on some of these sporadic thunderstorms, and we could certainly use the rain, of course, and we'll cut back on our watering. But watch how you water, like we said before. It's very, very important. Our tree of the week is a very underused tree, and one of the better trees since all of the power line situations. They're cutting down big shade trees, and a great street tree is called Syringa reticulata, or the Japanese tree lilac, and it's in bloom now. Those nice white flowers. It's not a really big growing tree, maybe 15, 20 feet, but it just blooms out when everything else is pretty much finished. The only thing it's competing with right now would be the native catalpa, or the Indian cigar tree. And of course, people don't recognize what that is until the Indian cigars come out. So, but the flowers are pretty much upright, and so are the tree lilac, and they're on sale 25% off until next Saturday at 5 p.m. So come on down, check it out. We don't have that many of them, and we have some nice sized ones. So if you're looking for a perfect small tree that doesn't encumber anything, including power lines, this is the tree you want to get, and you get that nice bloom. There's a number of towns that have put them along the streets. They're a great street tree. Again, they're not going to achieve into the power lines at all. So you do want to get one in your yard if you have a good sunny spot. If you're looking for fig trees, we have them. We have grapes. We have berries, raspberries, blueberries, black raspberries, you name it. We got the berry, even gooseberries, currants, and a fresh shipment of rhubarb. The rhubarb is spectacular this year. It's just loving this weather. So if you haven't got a rhubarb plant, you have a spot in your yard where you can put it in. It's perennial, so you don't want to put it anywhere where you're going to dig up the yard from year to year. So let's go right to the phones. Good morning. You're on the air with that garden guy.
4: Good morning, Lee. How are you?
24: I'm fine. How are you?
4: Oh, fine. I have a question about asparagus. My grandfather and relatives always said you should stop picking it like at the beginning, end of May, beginning of June. Is that right for this area?
24: Yes, it is, because you want the plant to go to flower, and this way here it makes them a lot stronger from year to year.
4: So you enough of them have, but I see some other coming up, and I figured I think they need to mature, I guess.
24: Yeah, you take about 50% if the bed. Of course, those beds can be old. I mean, some people have them 25, 30 years, and they're heavy feeders.
4: Oh, no, I have some that are even older than that.
24: Yeah, well, yeah. But they're very heavy feeders, so a good layer of bumper crop would be nice as a mulch, and or maybe some 10-10-10, just to keep them going. Let them go to frond and let them go to flower, and this way here you'll be fine. Of course, if you have all male, you're not going to have any big problems, but if you have female, they're never going to produce sprouts. So.
4: Oh, okay. No, because I've tied up some of them, and so then I'll put on the bumper crop next week or so.
24: Yeah. Yep, that'll keep feeding them slowly.
4: Okay, thank you so much.
24: You're welcome. Have a great day.
4: Bye.
24: Bye-bye. Okay, roses. Boy, do we have roses. And roses are really starting to show their stuff, I'll tell you, including the David Austins. They're just so fragrant. You walk down through Rose Alley at the store, and you can smell them. And a lot of roses this year, of course, the black spot is a problem, but not yet. We have a little powdery mildew, and we sprayed the other day, and it's still around a little bit because of the moisture, so we're going to have to spray again. But a systemic fungicide would be in order, and a systemic insecticide would be in order, because that rose slug is out there. And I'll tell you, you can tell right away. As soon as it looks like somebody took a torch to the leaves, and these little worms that get underneath the leaf and just eat the heck out of them. So you have to be careful. They're actually a soft fly. They're not really a slug. The name is kind of misleading, but they're soft fly in a lot of different plants in our industry, including a pine soft fly, which attacks the Mugo pines. If you look at the candles or the new growth and you see them moving, the worms actually blend right in with the foliage. So you have to get out there and either nip them in the bud and cut them off if you want to trim back that plant, or spray them with a systemic insecticide. Of course, the hibiscus, the perennial hibiscus, of course, also gets soft fly. They have their own category, and you should start spraying them as soon as the sprout's coming up. And they're up pretty good now. They're usually up by Memorial Day, and they're right on time. So you do have to consider that you need some type of protection on those plants. So sawfly is comes and goes. It has a season. So the only way to correct the rose one, if they've already got to you, would be to cut them back. And it's a shame, because they're probably loaded with flowers. So delaying it for a little bit while you enjoy the flower, but really give them a good haircut back, and then continue to add that systemic insecticide to prevent from the next generation coming up. They will come back like a champ. So, and don't forget, you feed your roses between April and August, so now's a good time to feed them. And you can buy that nice 2-in-1 Bayer, which also has fertilizer and a systemic insecticide containing acephate, since we can't sell Merit in Connecticut, but it does a great job. So get that on there as soon as you can. This way here, you'll have some protection going down the road. And, of course, pruning roses, people are always afraid to prune them, and they can really take a good haircut, especially the knockouts. And some of the knockouts I see around town, some of them are very stringy and tall. People have not addressed them properly in the early season, cutting them back. But they are very forgiving, so you can get in there right now and give them a really good haircut. So I'm very proud of my master nursery garden center group that I belong to. And there's always a couple of guys that stick out in my mind that are localized. And, you know, you can find your local Master Nursery Garden Center. Go into masternursery.com or bumpercrop.com and put in your zip code, and it'll bring up a whole sort of stores in your area if you're listening from outside the area. A couple that come to mind that are both board members, actually. Dambley's down in Berlin, New Jersey. They do a great job. They've been there for years. It's a husband and wife, another family operation that does very well. And I'm very proud to have Harold as my secretary, as I am the president. So, of course, nobody else wanted the job. So somebody has to take the hit once in a while. And another guy that kind of sticks out a little bit in Spionk, and I never remember the stupid town, so I have to write it down. Spionk is on Long Island, and it's Enchanted Gardens, and my guy Brian down there, he does a good job in our master nursery. He supports the co-op very well. So, but if you don't have a garden center around you that you're not happy with, look up the master nursery garden centers. Like I said, just put the store locator in, and bingo, you'll have all kinds of recommendations in your area as far as 50 miles, of course. So, in fact, I have an old friend of mine down in South Carolina, and she looked up a couple of places and has been visiting them. She said they're very, very easy to deal with, and they have beautiful materials. So we're very proud that we have the co-op to have the opportunity to have wonderful vendors that will take care of us as a group. So it's finally time to plant your summer vegetables. As I said, tomatoes, peppers, eggplant. The farmers are, I guess, getting out there as fast as they can while there's not a lot of rain in the forecast and getting stuff in. So I haven't done mine, but you can still do yours, of course. So we have a great supply. We've stocked up a lot. So this way here, when things start to run out, we have them. We have a great supply of potatoes. Potatoes, people, last year they went nuts on them, and they went out early. And potatoes can go out very early in the season. And don't forget, you can put a second crop in if you want. They are sprouting. So now's a good time to get them in the ground so you'll have a backup crop. It's a good month or 2 months behind the first crop if you got them in. So this way here, you'll have potatoes that you can store over the winter, which is how we get potatoes and a lot of our produce over the winter. They put them in controlled atmosphere, and potatoes are very unique because they have potato housing that they put into the ground about 6-7 feet into the ground to keep the coolness. You want to get them around 33 or 34 degrees. It's the same thing with onions, except onions get a lot of ventilation so they don't rot. But this is how we get all this produce early in the season and all through the year, actually, from local areas because of this controlled atmosphere. So there's a lot to this business. And apples are another one of those crops where you're eating last year's crop. You're not eating this year's crop. They're not ready yet. So if you're looking for hydrangeas, wow, do we have hydrangeas? We probably have the biggest selection of hydrangeas in the area. We're up to about 40 or 50 varieties of them. Of course, there's some real favorites that are consistent, and there are some new ones that have come out. And we just try to keep up. And when people ask for different varieties, we look them up. And if our grower has them available, we get them in. So we have a hydrangea for any situation, as tall or short as you want. Of course, colors. We actually have a pure white one. So come on down. The selection is unbelievable, and they're just starting to come into bloom as they are into your yard. And most of these are rebloomers today, except if you have the old-fashioned Nico Blue, which is just starting to open up. And that only blooms off of last year's buds, not this year's, whereas the newer ones, the rebloomers, will bloom off of new and old growth. So those are the ones you want to get now and get them going. And, of course, watering those is very sometimes a little difficult because people get carried away. Either they underwater or they overwater, because actually hydrangeas droop during the day, like tomato plants or eggplant. It doesn't mean they're dry. It's just that they are reacting to the heat, and the sun, when it comes out, will make them droop. So using that pencil test or using your finger to put it in the ground before you go out there and go crazy, because you could bring out a lot of problems with them. And the biggest problem right now is some of the different insects that are on the leaves. they're kind of lucent. They're white, and they just suck the juice out of the leaves. And the leaves go a little off color, so they're kind of a scale insect. You just want to get in there and give them a spray with that systemic insecticide, or pick them off if you prefer. The only other thing that we can do in saving our gardens, of course, from insects is the Harvest Guard. That film that we put over our gardens over the month of June to keep the insects from landing. So it's kind of like a nice white blanket, and it keeps everything nice and warm, and it keeps the insects out so they can't land like a JFK airport and create all kinds of problems with the larvae. But if you check your plants constantly, under the leaves is where the insect eggs are. Pick off the eggs, especially on miners and different types of insects that get out there. And another big problem is cutworms, and especially when you put young plants in. The cutworms you can't see. They come out at nighttime, and what they do is they crawl up and they get to that tender stem and they cut it. They cut the plant. People wake up in the morning and the plants are all cut, and they can't figure out what happened to them. They blame it on everything else but the cutworms. So cutworms are out there, and the only way to do that is either put cut out the bottom of the cup and put it over the young plants to keep the cutworms from coming up and climbing up the stem and cutting, or you can use a chemical like 7. So we'll be back right after these messages.
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24: And we're back, and we're taking your calls. The phone lines are open, 203-333-WICC, 333-9422. Another underused plant that people don't really recognize until they smell it are the mock orange. And the mock orange are a native plant that have been around for years. They have a hollow stem, and the fragrance of the white flower is just out of this world, like a bottle of perfume. It's kind of like the Viburnum carlisi, the Korean spice. When they start to bloom, you can smell them. So you should have one in your yard. They grow in sun to part shade, and they're easy to take care of. They are in full bloom right now, and if you want to keep them contained, of course, you wait until after the flowers have finished and give them a good haircut. You can go back as much as halfway to keep them in check. The other plant that's out there that we're not really crazy about, but we have no choice, are the wild roses. And they are just spectacular this year. And the problem with them is, like anything else that's invasive, is the birds love the hips. So they grab the seed, they poop the seed out, and we get them everywhere that we don't want them. But they are spectacular this year. So nature kind of works this way. When you have a really cold winter, all of a sudden these plants just blow up. And that's what's been happening, including the Coosa dogwoods, and they're all in different stages. So if you haven't got one of those, you should have one of those. You can put them right out in the full sun. So let's go right to the phones. Good morning. You're on the air with that garden guy.
7: Good morning. I have a couple of questions. What's the best way to trim the roses?
24: Well, roses. You start early in the spring, of course. If they're what type of roses are you talking about?
7: I believe it's a knockout.
24: The knockouts, yeah, they can take a beating. They can take a real good haircut. So if they're 4 or 5 feet at the beginning of the season, you can cut them back to a couple of feet off the ground. And make sure you take the dead canes out. Don't leave the dead canes in there. And pretty much that's about it. And then once they're through blooming, You can either give them another haircut back so they produce more new growth, or just leave them be and let them do their thing.
7: And what about when if you want to cut some for a vase, is there a certain way that?
24: No, I would get them when they're just starting to open and get, you know, a good size stem, maybe a foot long. They're not really known as a cut rose.

0: those are knockouts, but there are double reds and double pinks that are very attractive. If you really want a cutting rose, you buy yourself a hybrid tea or a Grandiflora or even the Floribundas or any of the David Austins. They make great cut flowers.
1: I see. And what about the trimming lilac bushes or lilac trees?
0: You should do that right now while the new growth hasn't progressed yet, and you'll take off the dead flower seed head, so you can cut them back up to a third.
1: Just any place on the bush?
0: Well, anytime you prune, so you always shape so they look nice. You know, mm-hmm. You want them to grow out equally. So,
1: I see. Oh, but you do cut off the dead blooms.
0: Oh, of course, yeah, because the seeds take away energy from the plant. Anytime a plant goes to seed, the energy goes from leaf and bud structure for the following year, and it drains the plant somewhat to produce the seed pods, and you don't want those.
1: I see. Okay, thanks a lot.
0: You're welcome. Good morning. You're on the air with that garden guy.
2: Good morning, Lee. I hear that you're having a wonderful day and you're feeling well.
0: Yes, I am. Thank you.
2: A question for you. My husband wanted to know, because of the lack of rain and stuff like that, do we still have to water our garlic?
0: No, I'd leave the garlic alone. I mean, there's still a lot of moisture in the soil. And, you know, the only thing you want to do is take the scapes off of them. You have scapes, I imagine.
2: Yeah, I just noticed some yesterday.
0: Yeah, take them off because they take away energy from the bulb, and you're growing it for the bulb. And the scapes have become a culinary thing. I mean, everybody in the world's making an omelet with scapes or some type of recipe.
2: Oh, I make a garlic scape pesto.
0: Yep, there you go. So, you know, there's the use for everything. You just don't want them to go to flower because the flowers are worthless, yeah.
2: Okay, Lee, you have a wonderful day.
0: And you too. Thank you.
2: Thanks.
0: Bye-bye. Good morning. You're on the air with that garden guy.
3: Good morning, young man.
0: Good morning, Mr. Larry. How are you this morning?
3: I'm well, Lee. How are you?
0: Did you get any rain last night?
3: You know what? We didn't. As I've told you before, where I live here on the South Shore, it's kind of like a little slot of the desert. And, you know, the 11 o'clock news comes on, and they're talking about how there were these places in Queens and other places that had damage and everything else. I think it rained here for about 10 minutes.
0: Yeah.
3: I took the garbage out about midnight and was like, I think the ground's wet.
0: Well, next week you'll get some, I'm sure.
3: God, I hope so.
0: Yeah.
3: So I hope I have a follow-up question about the rose cutting. So I followed your previous instructions. The roses are gorgeous. I've got 20 and 30 buds, which are now coming into fruition as full roses. Once those roses are done, what kind of trimming do I do then?
0: On the knockouts, you can really knock them back, so it doesn't really matter. Again, shape them. You don't have to be as particular as you would be with the pruning of, a hybrid tea. And, of course, climbers, the only thing we do is cut off the dead flowers, so there's really not a lot of maintenance. The knockouts are the most popular rose outside of, in this area anyway, and across the country. And everywhere you see them, these adoptive spot places, nobody ever touches them. They just keep blooming and blooming and blooming. So they will keep going till the fall.
3: Okay, no, you know, what I was concerned about was making sure that I had not, that I don't cut back the stalks to the point where they're not going to regrow. Because right now, I've got a couple of bushes that are 3, 4, 5 feet high, and I've got one that's 7 feet high.
0: Yeah, well, those you can cut them in half, and that'll progress the newer growth where you want it. Plus, you want to leave the inside open. You don't want them to grow into the center of the plant. That's where you get your fungus problems. So any type of aeration that you can provide where there's more airflow would be a benefit.
3: Gotcha. Okay.
0: All right.
3: That solves my problem.
0: We had a young man that called me the other day from the North Shore. So, we have representatives from both parts. His name is Anton. I never got his last name, but what an interesting man. He's quite the gardener, and he's very educated. So you're going to have to meet him at the ferry, and you guys need to come up, and we'll have coffee.
3: I like that. Now, another question for you. Do you have any of your certified master nurseries in Nassau County? I know you've got the guy out in Spion.
0: I don't know. Like I say, the store locator, once you punch in your zip code, will tell you the closest ones. there are quite a few members down there.

0: because there's actually a member meeting just for the Long Island guys the end of this month sometime, which unfortunately I can't make. And they meet to kind of coordinate their strategy, I guess, and maybe co-op advertising, because we're all on the same page when it comes to our product line. So the more we can promote our guys, the better it is for our co-op.
1: Absolutely. Well, like you said, you know, that's where you get the quality. And most importantly, that's where you can go in and
0: ask. Well, we're one of the, we're like the Marines. We're just a few of us. It's only 630 outsized garden centers across the country. So that's not a really big co-op, but it's the biggest one. It's the most beneficial one for retailers today. So,
1: absolutely.
0: Yep.
1: All right, my friend. Have a great day. Get out there and enjoy the sunshine.
0: Yeah, you
1: and
0: too.
1: Let's get those tomatoes in.
0: Yes, sir. Don't get a sunburn.
1: Sunscreen. All the time.
0: There you go. All right, my friend. Have a great day.
1: Take good care. Be well.
0: Bye-bye. Okay. So we have a few more minutes here before the break. And, of course, we've touched base on everything that's important so far. But there are a couple of other problems that are out there and very obvious problems. And knotweed has become a tremendous invasive plant in the Northeast, not just Connecticut. It's everywhere. And in fact, in my parking lot of my condo, I go out there and it's growing through the asphalt unbelievably. So you just go in there and it just breaks right off. Of course, it keeps coming back. So you have to be diligent in taking it out. But boy, what a real big problem. And we can't seem to do enough to keep it down. And cutting it back, of course, would help somewhat, but it comes back like a champ. So, and it also blends in with the milkweed. So there's another big problem, because you don't want them to, you don't want to deter the milkweed from growing. But milkweed, again, is a weed. And if you're in the hay production, you don't want milkweed in your fields. You want it on the sides of the road and stuff. And it seems to be very prevalent this last couple of years. So people are much more aware of it, which is a benefit to the monarchs that will be coming pretty soon. So you have to keep that. The only other side of the other thing that's really out there right now, just opened up for season, I guess, will be the lanternfly. They're hatching, and I'll tell you, all of a sudden they just showed up from nowhere, and they're in their first nymph stage, and this will continue on until they mature into that butterfly-looking thing way in probably August, September. So if you can catch them, kill them. It's very difficult. They do jump, and vacuum them up if you can, or crush it, whatever you can do. There are not any great chemicals to kill them out there. The only thing we found was Dawn dishwasher liquid diluted somewhat and spraying them on there. So whatever works for you, try to get them and take care of them while they are young. And hopefully it won't be as a big crop as it was last year, where it was just all over. But they do attack all of the fruits, including fig trees. One of my Lions members found them on his fig trees. So, Pat, I told him, just squeeze them off. And if you can catch them, catch me when you can, I guess, right? Let's go right to the phone. Good morning. You're on the air with that garden guy.
2: Oh, good morning, Lee. Oh.
0: Are you making me coffee? Hello?
2: I'm sorry. I thought someone else was on. But
0: no, it's only you. Come on, you. This is your big time now. You're 15 minutes of fame. She left us? Okay, I guess she doesn't want to be on the radio. That's okay. She can call back. We're not going anywhere for a while anyway. Boy, are the peonies beautiful. We have a building my son does on Black Rock Turnpike, the Bank America building, and the dark, dark red, almost a purple peonies. It's just a hedge of them over there. This is the biggest year I've ever seen them bloom. And ironically, we always have this prediction when the peonies are in bloom, that's when we get the heavy thunderstorms. And boy, that did come true in some areas last night. And that usually is what ruins the peonies. So, of course, if you want to cut your peonies, you should cut them once the buds start to just crack a little bit, and bring them in the house. And there's all kinds of articles on Facebook on how to store them. You can actually store them for a long time, wrap them in newspaper and put them in a refrigerator, kind of like what the florist suppliers do, because they'll last a couple of months from what I'm understanding. Of course, we get flowers come from all over the world and different times of the season. Everything south of the equator right now is not summer. It's fall. So everything goes backward. That's why people from South America come to the North Hemisphere for their summer when it's their winter. So it's vice versa. But the peonies this year, if you don't have them, you should put them in. You need more than one. They don't like to be by themselves. They're very social. So two or three in a cluster would be actually a very ideal. And there are not a lot of rules about them. Just make sure you plant them as deep as you buy them in the pot. Don't put them any deeper or any higher. They're very touchy about that. And like I say, just there's not an awful lot to they need some support, because if they start growing, those big those little buds become big blossoms and they bend over. So that's why we have peony rings, or you can make your own with some bamboo stakes and string, of course. And they are heavy feeders. So heavy feeders means they like a little bit of fertilizer once a month. And the best mulch you could put around them, the best mulch you could put anywhere would be our agri-mulch, which is basically a weed and feed. It's a little early to put it on your vegetable garden. We really don't have the soil temperatures that we would like. When you do mulch your vegetable gardens, you want to hold the heat in the soil. If you put a mulch on way too early, you will hold the cold. And we want it just the other way around. Of course, if you have perennials, it really doesn't matter. If you want it for weed control, it's an excellent weed control, and it actually feeds. It has some wonderful manures in there that will continually give you a kind of IV drip out, and it's just wonderful. It just keeps things going like crazy. So we'll be back right after these messages.
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7: Now it's time to find out what's growing in Ganem's garden. 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
0: And we're back, and we're taking your calls. The phone lines are open, 203-333-WICC, 333-9422. While we're into insects, there's another one out there that's always been a problem, and it's a 1-2 punch, because you get the larvae and then you get the adult, and that would be the black vine weevil. And it normally attacks anything in the Ericaceae, which would be rhododendrons, Japanese yews. It's very prevalent, and you can actually hear the little buggers at nighttime. They start off as a larvae in the soil, and they feed on the roots. And then once they get through and they pupate into adults, they come up, and they're a good size, so you can see them, and you can actually hear them chomping, and you can hear their droppings dropping onto the ground. And you'll find holes in the rhododendron leaves and a lot of holes in the yews. So another candidate for systemic insecticide. We've tried beneficial nematodes. The timing is terrible. You don't have a big window. It's kind of like the grub control. This is why we stick with a grub control that we can depend on. And it's becoming close to grub control season. Of course, our target date is June 14th. So we want to get that material down there by Flag Day. And hopefully we'll get some natural rainfall to carry that grub control into the ground. It's kind of a preventive because the insects ingest it, and it disrupts their maturity. And by June 20th, guaranteed, first day of summer, you will start to see the Japanese beetle. They spend 11 months under the soil, the larvae, And they have 1 month where they come up, and between June 20 and July 20, they do the job on our different species of plants. And they feed on over 400 varieties of plants. They're much easier to take care of when they're still larvae in the ground. They're much more difficult when they are flying around. And if you see a lot of brown ones, of course, you're going to be in trouble. Those are the females, and they'll lay hundreds of eggs. And, of course, the males are very, they're like anything in nature. They're much more colorful. I mean, look at the mallard ducks. I mean, the male ducks have all this color, and the female ducks are plain old brown. So that's the way that the nature is. So I guess men are better looking than women in nature, too, if we were plants. So. Clematis, there's different types of clematis, of course, and we have different classifications and on how you prune them. There's a whole schedule of them. They call it A, B, and C. So the largest flower would be the A type, and those get cut back every year down to about 2 feet off the ground. The mid-sized ones you cut back about halfway, and, of course, the smaller flowering variety you leave alone. So if you go by somebody's mailbox and they've cut them properly, you'll see thousands of flowers in a nice congested area. Whereas you go somebody's house and they're growing through their shrubs and they haven't cut them back, they're going to bloom at the very tips. And so if they were up and down like they should be climbing, you're going to have flowers 6 feet up and nothing below that. So pruning is beneficial. And also they like hot tops and cool bottoms. So you do need to plant something at the base to keep the roots a little cooler. And watching your watering, and if you overwater, you're going to bring on your own problem, and it's called clematis wilt. And once you get the wilt, you got to start all over again. You got to cut them to the ground, spray them. So avoid it. Don't water too much. Just water when they're needed. Once a week would be sufficient. Most of the time we have this cool weather, we don't have to water as much. So that's why they're starting to look so great right now. Let's go right to the phone. Good morning. You're on the air with that garden guy.
2: Lee, I'm sorry. I called before, and I think I was outside planting a rose.
0: Okay.
2: I'm getting some call pack in my earphone. Listen. Anyway, I want to know what to do about my hosta that has a fungus on it, or a something. It's kind of looked burned it.
0: Are they in the sun or the shade?
2: They're both. I have some in the sun and some kind of in the shade, but they get sun.
0: Yeah, but
2: not
0: if they
2: a
0: get
2: lot, though. If I, they get very too, old.
0: Well, if they're really old, you need to divide them when they come out of the ground. But normally you get the burn on the leaves from the sunlight if you've taken a tree out, or you're planting them in the wrong, and you get a lot of heat on them. That's the only time you get burned, or you have slugs if you water a lot or if the area is damp.
2: Well, no, but they started out like that this year.
0: Well, maybe they're too close together. I don't know. If you want to ship me off a picture, I'll take a look at it for you.
2: And
0: leave me email it to me, and we can help you in that fashion.
2: Okay. And then I wanted to ask you, when I plant my annual, should I cut all the blooms off?
0: Some people do that. That makes the plant stronger, so you sacrifice the first bloom. Yes, of course. Especially marigolds and petunias. They all can take a good trim before you put them in. Yeah, you'll benefit down the road, of course.
2: All righty.
0: Okay.
2: Thank you.
0: All right. You're welcome.
2: Bye.
0: Okay, it's vinca time, and it's the most famous plant, I think, for the summer for low maintenance. We call it the cemetery plant because people don't normally go to the cemetery a lot. You don't have to with vinca. Vinca kind of takes off on its own. In fact, Mountain Grove Cemetery right here in Bridgeport, they buy a couple hundred flats from us, and they put them all over, and I'll tell you, and my son plants them on Black Rock Turnpike. They're just a no-brainer. Even with very minimal irrigation, they do so well. And even the gas station up the street from me, my good friends up there, they put them in bowls out there in their planter area. And I have to remind them to water them after 3-4 weeks. But they just keep going and going. So if you want something that's low maintenance,

0: coming up this coming week, June 12th, 13th, and 14th, from Friday 6 to 10, Saturday 2 to 10, and Sunday 1 to 9. I'll tell you, those people work hard. It's all volunteers. It has been for years. They have a wonderful crew, and the only thing I can tell you, even though the people have gotten older, the food is just spectacular and very reasonable. In fact, I've made a mention a couple of times. They are selling it way too cheap. They can make a little bit more money. And, you know, when you price something for $8, you need a bundle, a truckload of dollar bills for change. And most people, of course, will leave the extra $2. But they should raise their prices because the food is well worth it. It's, of course, the pizza frites is out of this world. The people that cook in that tent, let me tell you, that's a hot tent, and it's just a whole bunch of people. You can get it with the sugar, or you can get it with the tomato sauce. So do check that out. You're gonna have to stand in line for a little bit. Of course, there's porchetta, there's sausage and pepper grinders, meatball grinders, pasta vizzul, and stuffed shells and cavatelli. My God, we're getting hungry just talking about this. And, of course, liver, bacon, and onions, my favorite, is made by my boys, Sal and Bilal Gilberti. So I always have a special place in my heart when I go up. That's the only reason I go to eat that. Can't get that anywhere anymore. So very few restaurants have it. And I believe they're going to have hot dogs, hamburgers, fries, Italian pastries. I think it's Angela Mia and Mick Alizi. I'm not sure about the Italian ice this year. Of course, we lost our buddy over there, so it's a sad thing. But and they also have carnival rides for the entire family, so and a raffle. So what else? And they have music. It's unbelievable. What a great event and what a great cause. So let's go right to the phone. Good morning. You're on the air with that garden guy.
1: Hello, Lee?
0: Yes.
1: Yes, I have a question about organic versus pesticides. I planted a new lawn last fall, and it came in absolutely beautiful. But it seems the pesticides that they use, and I lost about 56% of my lawn.
0: Who did that?
1: My wife does not want to use chemicals. She wants to go organic. Use organic with the same results? Or
0: no, you're not going to get the same results. It's much more tedious, and it's not as effective as chemical. But keep in mind, if the chemical is used properly, it'll do its job. And most people don't understand that the timing is crucial and the distribution is crucial. How did you lose 50% of your lawn?
1: We put 30 yards of topsoil down. It came in. People were stopping in front of my house to look at it. And after he used the pesticides on a new lawn, it just lost and went bare. I had no lawn all winter. We reseeded it this year. It's great, but I guess I have a lot of crabgrass in there and stuff I want to get rid of.
0: Well, then you're not following my program, because you wouldn't have that problem if you listen to the show. I promote a very good product with Mesiotrone in it, which will not harm your lawn. It'll actually keep the crabgrass out. It'll feed it over a long period of time and take care of the weeds. And you can seed with it. So maybe you should upgrade your application to that product.
2: But is it okay with it?
1: How do we come into the store, Lee, or you get online or what?
0: Sure, you come into the store. We love when you visit. This way here, we can give you our lawn program, and you can follow it along step by step. So
1: that's great.
0: Okay.
1: I'll do that. I'll be in.
0: All right. We got to run. The store is open 9 to 6, Monday through Friday, and 9 to 5 on Saturday and Sunday. Of course, don't forget our tree of the week, the tree lilac, only on sale for 1 week, 25% off. So our recipe of the week, to go with your barbecue, and the chimichurri. One of my favorite sauces. It's very easy to make, but I have a little twist of mine. So if you want the recipe, feel free to email us, and we'll put it on our website, of course. Shows are all available on the website, of course. Just go to our podcast. And the tip of the week, plant what you eat. Get it in the ground. Now's the time to get it. And cut back those herbs. You don't want the flowers. You want the foliage. So until next week, this is that garden guy signing off. Don't forget the shrine next week.

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3: From ABC News, I'm Brian Clark. Control of the Senate could come down to the Senate race in Maine, where Republican Susan Collins is seeking re-election. Graham Plattner is seeking the Democratic nomination despite past controversies, including a recent New York Times report of several ex-girlfriends describing unsettling behavior by Plattner. He's denied any violence. Democratic Senator Mark Warner of Virginia tells ABC's This Week,
4: if the allegations are true, they are disturbing. End of the day, though, Maine voters are going to decide this.
3: And that decision comes on Tuesday. Maine's primary is that day. California's primary ended last Tuesday, but the state's still waiting on results. Gloria Rodriguez has more from San Francisco.
5: Republican Steve Hilton held a rally outside the San Mateo County Elections Office. He's calling on Governor Gavin Newsom to establish an emergency election support corps to speed up vote counting with many races that could still take days or weeks to call, including the governor's race. Newsom's office responded in a statement saying it's concerning that a candidate for governor doesn't know the governor has nothing to do with counting ballots.
3: President Trump said last week he believed Iran was pretty close to signing a deal to end the war, which is now in its 100th day. But ABC's Tom Sufi Burge in Jerusalem says the sides continue to trade fire.
6: The U.S. military saying it shot down two more Iranian one-way attack drones, which were threatening ships in the Strait of Hormuz. Earlier, the U.S. military releasing new video of missile strikes on Iranian coastal radar systems this weekend, a response to previous Iranian drone attacks. Iran retaliating Saturday, firing seven ballistic missiles at Kuwait in Bahrain, where there are U.S. military bases. CENTCOM saying those missiles were either intercepted or fell short and no U.S. personnel were injured.
3: There's a manhunt after 12 people were injured in a shooting near a popular festival in Toledo, Ohio on Saturday. 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
7: This report is sponsored by IBM. As AI transforms how work gets done, a new IBM CEO study finds success will depend on how quickly organizations redesign their workforce. CEOs agree, people are the priority. 83% of CEOs say AI success depends more on people's adoption than the technology. But many organizations are still struggling to redesign roles, build new skills, and rethink how teams collaborate. This gap is already showing up in the workplace. CEOs say only 25% of employees are using AI as part of their jobs, even though 86% believe their workforce have the skills to collaborate with AI. Looking ahead, CEOs expect the impact on jobs to accelerate. By 2028, 29% of employees may need reskilling for different roles, while 59% will likely require upskilling to perform their current roles more effectively. The findings suggest the real challenge isn't just adopting AI, it's aligning jobs, skills, and ways of working with the speed of AI transformation. To learn more, visit ibm.com/IBV.
3: Pope Leo's received a warm reception in Spain. He arrived in Madrid yesterday. He celebrated Mass today, and police say 1.2 million people attended. ABC's Marcus Moore is traveling with the Pope.
8: 500,000 were at a vigil last night where Pope Leo told young people that they can change the world with love. And I met a number of those young people in the crowd who shared their enthusiasm for the Pope's visit. And in part, it's those young people that the Vatican is hoping to reach on this trip that will include meetings with the migrant families as well as government officials. And after Madrid, Pope Leo is expected to travel to Barcelona and then the Canary Islands.
3: A California man says he's lucky to be alive after he came face-to-face with a grizzly bear hiking in Montana.
9: Daniel Crago's dream trip to Glacier National Park quickly turned into a nightmare. While taking photos, he saw a grizzly cub about 40 feet away. Next thing he knew, an adult grizzly showed up.
10: I could hear the roar, and I just stuck my arm up. Kind of thought, like, this is it.
9: It charged and attacked him.
10: Completely split open, forearm, just bleeding out. I was just in panic mode, like, thinking I'm going to die.
9: Grego saved by several hikers who came to his aid, now recovering with what he says is a new perspective.
10: Whatever else is going on in life, I'm alive.
9: Dave Packer, ABC News.
3: Health officials in Texas say the hantavirus monitoring for two passengers who were on board that Dutch cruise ship at the center of the outbreak is complete. The two have been isolating at home and show no signs of infection. Brian Clark.
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3: A line of severe thunderstorms moved through the state last night, leaving thousands without power. At one point, there were more than 13,000 outages. Those numbers down to about 2,700 now. Fairfield County towns of Westport, Weston, Greenwich, and New Canaan appear to be hit the hardest with still scattered outages. Norwalk police say they've located an SUV that was involved in a hit-and-run accident early last week. Police seized the 2009 Subaru Forester that was involved in the accident along Main Street and Plymouth Avenue. However, they are still looking for the driver. No arrests have been made. Driver issues continue in Bridgeport. The bridge along Stratford Avenue, also known as Route 130, scheduled to be closed until 6 a.m. Monday. The closure is between Water Street and Kossuth Street. Drivers can use I-95 as an alternate between Bridgeport and Stratford. I'm Tom Colangelo with WICC News.
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9: Today will be sunny and warm with a high in the mid-80s and a breeze out of the west. Clouding over this evening and late at night with a low in the mid-50s. Partly sunny Monday morning, then sunny in the afternoon with a high near 80. I'm meteorologist Paul Piorek on WICC.
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10: Good, glorious morning. Welcome to Wake Up, your radio home for truth, justice, and democracy. If it bothers you that your voting rights and the right to free and fair elections, not to mention civil rights, reproductive rights, and independent media and academic freedom, and our safety as a civilization are all under threat by the Trump administration, well, you are in the right place. I'm Melissa Kane, your host, along with my good friend, Bill Finch, on this really gorgeous Sunday morning.
11: And good day for fishing.
10: Well, but we're going to do that later because we have a really great show today. We've got a couple of excellent women candidates for state Senate with us this morning. But first, hi, Bill.
11: Hi, Melissa. How are you? I'm so excited because I know how critical the state Senate can be.
10: And seriously. It's all up to the states right now. This is it.
11: Yeah.
10: Yeah, yeah, protect the democracy.
11: It's so, and Connecticut, being the Constitution state, has to be in the vanguard to protect our way of life in America that's under challenge by the leader of our country.
10: Damn straight.
11: Yeah. Who would have thought? Who would have thunk the enemy that we were fighting yesterday were fascists in France at Utah Beach, where my father's ship was sunk.
10: Yeah, I saw that you were posted that picture.
11: And today we're fighting our president with equal vigor, although not with bullets. We're fighting him with ideas because of his fascist tendencies.
10: Yeah.
11: It's just unbelievable. I'm kind of happy that my dad's not here to see it.
10: I have to say, I feel the same way. My father was a little bit younger, but, you know, same kind of background and same kind of patriotism.
11: They called the greatest generation for a reason. Yeah. I mean, they were selfless for the most part.
10: They were. You know, as you were talking, I was thinking about something I've wanted to talk. I have like a bee in my bonnet that I wanted to talk with you about.
11: I know, and it's a surprise to me. You've been telling me there's a bee in my bonnet.
10: There is.
11: And you surprised me with
10: but
11: it.
10: But here's the thing. We have to be as strong as we can be and united as we can be to fight this fight.
11: Sure.
10: And the bee in my bonnet is the old boys club. The bee in my bonnet is Graham Plattner and the folks in the Senate who lined up to endorse Plattner, knowing a lot of what's just coming out now more publicly. You got Schumer. You've got our own Murphy, okay? Knowing that an accomplished and well-liked governor, Janet Mills, was another terrific option. And she was older.
11: Yeah.
10: Yep. But with no skeletons in her closet and a proven threat to Susan Collins. And you, I've wanted to talk to about this, Bill, because you have pushed back against the concept of generational shift. And here, I believe, is a great example of that going way too far. You have a viable option.
11: Yeah.
10: You have someone who would make a great candidate, and you have a shiny new object who's untested. And by the way, there are warning signs. I have my best friend. I bring her up here all the time. She's a part-time Mainer, part-time Florida. Do not know how she lives in this country at this point. But saying, wait, whoa, there are warning signals here. And we just bulldozed ahead. And I would love your thoughts on that.
11: Well, I watched Plattner on Chris Hayes' show the other day, and I thought he did a good job of defending himself to the extent you can defend yourself. I do believe that part of his problems were related to his PTSD coming back from three tours in Afghanistan, two tours in Iraq. Yeah. He's been pretty self-effacing about it. I think that he's certainly got skeletons in his closet that are not the kind of skeletons we want at the head of the Democratic ticket. However, saying that, the false equivalency with Trump, who has
10: hid
11: the Epstein files, was part of a international pedophilia ring.
10: Yeah, I'm going to quote like Alyssa Slotkin.
11: One was personal defects, and the other was conspiratorial defects.
10: Okay, personal defects, but the way women are treated. The way women are treated. And I'm going to quote Alyssa Slotkin, who was on one of the shows yesterday, saying, right, like I'm aching for the day where I don't have to stand up and make excuses
11: for men.
10: For the bad behavior by men and men who are on a ticket. And I find that to be, you know.
11: Listen, I think behavior of male candidates, look at Trump, look at Mayor Ganim, look at all these people that broke the law, went to jail, and now come back out and in the case of Trump, avoided jail for the time being. There's local men who went to prison. I don't want to name names on this show right now, but there's a long list of them.
10: Yeah.
11: And they come out and all of a sudden, it's okay.
10: Right. It's like blank slate. All right. Well, we're going to talk about more of that. I want you to hold that thought because we have to take a quick break. We have a great show with two excellent women skeletons like that.
11: There's
10: Jill Oberlander.
11: In elected office.
10: Yeah. Jill Oberlander and Sam Nestor. They are first-time state Senate candidates running for open seats in Connecticut's 26th and 36th district. Respectively, and we will be right back with them. Stay tuned.
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10: We are back. Bill and I are talking this morning with two women who, while no strangers to Connecticut politics and to working to improve and run their communities, are both running for state senate for the first time. Jill Overlander, formerly selectwoman and current RTM member in the city of Greenwich, running with a long personal history of public service and working in the public sector for the 36th
11: especially
10: state,
11: with parks, let's remember that.
10: We're going to talk about that, for the 36th state senate district, and that's the seat which Ryan Fazio is vacating to run for governor. And we've got Sam Nestor, who would have been in the studio with us as well. Sam, I hope you're on the phone, who is a multi-term...
11: Those trees we love so much fall down in front of you. Yeah. Block the roads.
10: Multi-term...
18: We've got you on the phone.
10: Sam is the multi-term first select woman from the town of Weston, who started her work in public service on the Weston Board of Education. And she is running for state senate for the 26th district, a seat which has been vacated by our good friend Cece Marr. Welcome to both of these amazing women. I am lucky enough to be able to know and call you both friends. And that's why we invited you on our show.
11: I'm just meeting them both for the first time.
10: He's so lucky.
11: So we'll have to compare notes afterwards.
10: Yeah. But we wanted you early in this election season as the first state Senate candidates for November's election. And I think we're both really fascinated to understand why you've both decided to run at this time. Jill, you're sitting next to me, so I'm going to start with you. You served Greenwich in a number of roles for many years, but often as a counterbalance to a Republican administration, which is a role I've played, and often it's a difficult one.
11: I haven't.
10: I know you are lucky. You have
11: lucky.
10: Not. You were mayor.
11: Democrats all
10: of
11: the way
10: Democratic
11: in my
10: city.
11: Life.
10: What brought you to this moment? What made you decide to run now?
19: Well, first, let me thank you, Melissa, and thank you, Bill, for inviting me here today.
11: We're so honored that you're here.
19: It's great to meet you, Bill, and it's great to see you, Melissa, and thank you for the opportunity to speak a little bit. So as you mentioned a little bit earlier when you started the show, that you and I and many of us have noticed that the state legislatures are increasingly important. And in today's world, states play such an important role in improving the lives of all of our residents and also in protecting our rights and values. And we can just look at the past year as an example for where we saw our state legislature and our governor step in to respond to either where the...
11: Your homie.
19: Yes, that's right. Another Greenwich resident doing great things for our community. But we saw, you know, our government step in and take over when the state pulled back. For example, when they cut SNAP funding, which is money for people who can't afford food.
11: So they can eat.
19: Right. So they can eat.
11: So they don't starve.
19: Right. So the state legislature and governor stepped in to respond to that. But also.
11: Who cut it? Trump.
19: Right. The federal government, right?
11: Yeah.
19: The federal cuts. So also to respond to overreach on the part of the federal government as well. So important. And also, as Melissa, you mentioned, my personal and professional focus has been on public service, and undoubtedly a result of my family's values and my upbringing. And you, as you noted, I served in Greenwich government. I'm a lawyer, and I served in and around government for many years, all because I believe in helping people. And from my experience,
10: We need that.
19: Elective office, as you know, is the single most direct way to improve people's lives.
11: Right. Yeah. Sure.
19: So at this juncture, that's why.
10: All right. I get it. Sam, you are first select woman in a small town.
11: Wait a minute. Who are your heroes?
10: Well, I want to get to Sam. Heroes is next. We got to let Sam, if she was sitting right here, she'd be talking right now. So let's let Sam.
11: Go Sam.
10: Yeah. Go Sam. She's a first select woman.
11: Auntie Sam. And not Uncle Sam.
18: in a small town with a you're in a district which is somewhat diverse and it has some far-reaching issues, and you got out of the gate hot. You beat popular state rep Lucy Dathan for the Democratic nomination. What led you here?
20: Thank you for having me come. A little bit of an echo, so please forgive me. What I want to say is Jill and I are very similar in that we want to make people's lives better. And as you were talking about your father, I thought about my father, who raised me with a sense of purpose. And he said, if you have a life of purpose, you will have a life of gratitude. And he was the former chief clerk of the Court of Claims of New York State. And before that, he was the assistant attorney general of New York State.
11: Holy cow.
20: And that North Star has stayed with me through my whole life. And to serve Weston, which is, yes, a smaller town, but 111 of the 169 municipalities in Connecticut
18: are small towns,
20: are fewer than 35,000 people.
18: Yeah.
20: So what better than a mayor or a first select woman of those small towns to go up to the legislature, be a voice for them, but also be a bulwark against Trump?
18: Yeah, that makes a lot of sense to me. You had a great question, Bill, you wanted to ask, I think, both of them.
11: Well, yeah, who in your young lives, obviously your father's had a lot to do with it, as you said, but were there any political figures that you aspired to be like?
19: Truthfully, I wasn't that aware of the political world when I was growing up, so I...
11: It's important to have our youth you'd be president by now if you had taken...
19: and we were talking before the show about what made me go into politics, and we can get back to that story, but I think the thing that I took away from my first campaign was the impact that just seeing my name around town and the fact that I was running had on my kids and their friends and my
11: Did it
19: friends
11: engage them?
19: And their kids. Yes.
11: Oh, that's
19: it
11: awesome.
19: It engaged the younger generation who were like, oh, look, there's Jill Sine.
18: We can do this.
19: Yeah. Yeah.
18: This is so monumental. We know someone who does this and we can do this. Sam, what about you?
20: Geraldine Ferraro. Are you kidding?
11: Hey,
20: man,
11: Queens.
20: I was all in. I was a little kid.
18: I wish we had a wake up bingo because there's some names that come up again and again.
11: Yeah.
18: Geraldine is one of them. She was amazing.
11: I remember when the day that he announced and Mondale announced it, I went over a friend of mine's house who was a woman who ran campaigns in Bridgeport. And we just sat there glued to the television like, is this really happening? Are these men going to step out of the way and let a woman really be a heartbeat away from
18: Sam,
11: the presidency?
18: That got your heart racing.
11: Yeah.
20: It did. And she looked like my mom.
18: Oh. All right. There we go.
11: Your mom is very pretty. Very beautiful.
20: Yeah. They had the same haircut. And my mother was very involved in politics, but on the Democratic side. And my dad was a Rockefeller Republican.
18: Oh. Interesting love story.
20: And it was
18: for another time.
20: Inspiring to me.
11: So, Rockefeller was a Democrat.
18: All right, said Rockefeller Republican. And I it brings me to something that is an issue. I want to get it out there right bright and early. For both of your districts, the 36, which encompasses, I think it's Greenwich, New Canaan, and
19: North Stamford.
18: And Sam, the 26 is 8 towns. I'll let you tell us what they are.
20: Okay, it is all of Weston, all of Westport, all of Wilton, all of Reading, 60% of Ridgefield, the Glenbrook, Springdale, Belltown areas of Stamford, sliver of New Canaan.
11: Oh my goodness.
20: And a sliver of Darien. Yeah,
11: so you both have to have running shoes on for this run.
18: The thing.
20: My colors are purple.
18: I see.
20: Because of the number of unaffiliated people in this district.
18: And historically, and actually in both cases, those have been seats that have been filled by Republicans. Probably, I haven't looked at the exact split, but probably more often than Democrats.
19: Oh, in the 36, I think the Democrats won this race twice. Two elections.
18: Yeah.
19: serving three yeah. and a half yeah. years.
18: So I would say they're the both century. Pretty purple yeah. districts. But here, you know, housing is a huge issue in Connecticut, but certainly in both districts. And it's a sort of a hot button, third rail-y kind of issue. And I'd love to understand what your stances are on housing policy and how you'd counsel your towns, many of which are infamous for not welcoming change to the housing status quo, to deal with this urgent need for more affordable housing. I'm guessing you both have answers for this. Okay. Jill, you're smiling.
19: Right.
18: She's
19: going to say, well, I thought, all right, let's get to the tough questions first.
18: I had to.
19: So, first of all, you should know that
11: Greenwich already has some public housing. And,
19: yep. Yeah. Greenwich has public housing. Stamford already has plenty of affordable housing. And New Canaan has a plan to develop more affordable housing. But let's just get to my position, which is to support local zoning. Truthfully, I believe we do need more housing in the state. And last year, the legislature passed and the governor signed a comprehensive law that requires communities to do some serious work to figure out where they can best build housing. And I've spoken to the planning and zoning directors, commissioners, and seen what the towns are doing, and they're best suited to figure out first where they have the infrastructure in place, where they're, you know, there won't be traffic delays or impacts on their sewer systems, where they can develop more housing, but they need the time to implement those plans and to do that development. And they're doing that work now. So I think we need to see what they come back with mm-hmm. as well. And I also think that we need to, as you said, I'm a parkie, as it were, and I believe green space and open space is really important. And we can't just throw units everywhere and get rid of all of
11: them. They
19: have to be done thoughtfully.
11: So,
19: that's
18: local control and thoughtful growth.
19: Local control and thoughtful growth
11: has stymied us up till now.
18: Well,
11: so I agree with you. But, you know, the one thing, if I could just throw into both of you, having been the mayor of the state's largest city where we desperately needed more affordable housing and we have tons of brownfields, if you look at history and you look at the Mount Laurel decision in New Jersey, the judge said that wealthy communities that didn't want affordable housing could pay to have it built in poorer communities where I believe it's more needed. And that has worked in New Jersey to a large extent. Why can't we, when we're doing this problem in Connecticut, and maybe the two of you could propose this in the Senate when you're elected, hopefully, is allow Greenwich, or not so much Greenwich, but a town like New Canaan that has no affordable housing, Wilton has very little affordable housing, to say, listen, we're going to help Bridgeport clean up brownfields and build housing where it's needed. And what do you think about that idea?
18: What do you think, Sam?
20: So I just want to go back to the first question first, and this will...
11: You got a good memory. I can't remember that far back.
20: My answer will tee up your second question. I live in a town with little or no infrastructure for affordable housing, for senior housing, for multifamily housing. I live in a town and run a town where people want to age in place, and people desperately want to break into our town to go to the excellent schools. So we in Weston have an infrastructure issue, not a will issue. Mm-hmm. And the problem is, in order to build housing that is affordable in many of the towns in the 26th district, you have to build in a place that has only septic and well.
18: Sam, I don't mean to, I really want to hear the rest of this, but we're coming up on a hard break.
11: News.
18: We got to hold that thought. You're listening to Wake Up on WICC. We're going to come back with Sam Nestor talking about what her ideas are for affordable housing. We will be right back.
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4: Eversource says about 2,600 people remain in the dark statewide after severe storms moved through the area. The utility says most people should have their power back by the end of the day today. Stamford Health announcing plans to build a $275 million cancer and behavioral health center. Preliminary work getting underway. Construction expected to begin in earnest in 2027. The center, once opened, is expected to fill a void for cancer treatment in lower Fairfield County, with many residents having to go as far as New Haven or New York currently for treatment. And driver issues continue in Bridgeport this weekend. The bridge along Stratford Avenue, also known as Route 130, scheduled to be closed until 6 a.m. Monday morning due to construction, according to the state DOT. The closure is between Water Street and Kossuth Street. Drivers can use I-95 as an alternate between Bridgeport and Stratford. I'm Tom Colangelo with WICC News.
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2: 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Weather update.
9: Today will be sunny and warm with a high in the mid-80s and a breeze out of the west. Clouding over this evening and late at night with a low in the mid-50s. Partly sunny Monday morning, then sunny in the afternoon with a high near 80. I'm meteorologist Paul Piorek on WICC.
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18: Well, I got to tell you, we are in the studio having a full-throated debate and really interesting conversation about what Bill brought up about housing. But I want to allow Sam to finish her answer on her thoughts on how to deal with affordable and workforce housing in towns, small towns that may not feel they have the infrastructure to deal with it. Sam, I wish you were here with us. So you would have loved this conversation.
20: Michelle, I'm so sorry again with this tree situation that happened. What I was trying to finish up saying is that being part of the Council of Governments, which is WESCOG, which is a group of different towns leaders who come together monthly to solve problems. One of the big issues that we discuss and we address and we advocate for is housing, just housing in our municipalities, affordable housing. And what I've learned being part of that, not just in West End, but in the other towns within the 26th district, we want to find ways of allowing people to enter our towns, allowing people to age in place, and allowing housing and having housing that really is more in the local vibe of what those town needs. One of the things that we've learned is that the actual construction, the actual building, the actual permitting of creating these housing units, multifamily housing units throughout the district is really expensive. So to have something that's quote unquote affordable is about $3,000 a unit. So in addition to looking at ways of creating housing, we have to look at ways of creating the housing more affordably. And I want to look at the number of regulations, permitting, all of those things that may be duplicative that we've been able to see boots on the ground as local leaders as a way of shaving some of that margin away. And if it's less expensive to build a unit that's more affordable, then you don't need the density in order to make it cost effective or even cost neutral. So if you can do those cluster housing or smaller units instead of a big high rise that could affect traffic and your school and different issues like that, you have to look at it from all different points of view. And I want to look at housing as a way of enriching our communities, growing our grand list, but doing it a way that the local community accepts and embraces.
18: That's a hard balance.
11: Again, we got to go back to the cities where the people would embrace it because it's so desperately needed. But look at what's going on with the August in Bridgeport, where the rents are going to be $8,000 a month in some water-facing units. That is helping the solution of affordable housing. I know you think that.
18: Well, no, absolutely. It's diversity of housing is what we need.
11: It's diversity of housing is creating vacancies when those people move out into those facilities. But in Bridgeport, the biggest problem. Now, we were talking about Bridgeport has areas zoned for 300-foot tall buildings. Now, no suburb's going to do that, with the minor exception of maybe a Milford or Fairfield would go four stories or five stories around their train station. But Bridgeport has this asset, and we don't really care where the money comes from. Give us money to fix our schools and clean the brownfields and help us with the comps.
18: It's an interesting thought. I feel like I want to ask these ladies when they are.
11: The government doesn't do this. We rely in Connecticut on the private market. So if the comparable values aren't there to substantiate a loan on a building where your rents are $1,200 a month, they're not going to build it. They're going to build it somewhere where it's $3,000 a month or $4,000 or $5,000. So we've got to work at this systematically. I think you're both on the right track. Look at this from a local perspective, but also look at it from a regional perspective through the COGS. That's a great idea. Thank you for bringing that out.
18: Thank you for bringing it up. I want to take a step back, guys. I would love both of your thoughts on.
11: We can't look to Washington for any help.
18: We're not looking to Washington. I want to talk politics for a minute, but I want to talk.
11: We always talk about
18: politics.
11: How stinking rotten Washington with the Trump administration is, and I want to get back to that.
18: We don't have stinking rats here, but more broadly, I'm thinking about the unexpected level of success we saw from Josh Elliott getting onto the ballot for a primary against Governor Ned Lamont. And then recent challenges to all of our incumbent congressional delegation at the nominating level. And I would say with the exception of Luke Bronin winning the nomination over John Larson, I'm wondering if you think we as Connecticut Democrats are seeing a push to the left. Is it generational shift or is it actually a push to the left? And I'd love your thoughts on it. Jill, I see you.
19: Well, I'm thinking about how I would answer that question. So I'll let Sam go
18: first. Okay, Sam, any thoughts?
20: Oh, putting me on the hot seat first. So I do think it's generational. And I'm interested that you were more surprised about Josh's performance than I was.
18: That's interesting.
20: I was on with, and I should preface that I've endorsed our governor. I think he's done an amazing job. I am fully supportive. And I also know how difficult it is sometimes to campaign when you're also governing.
11: Oh, my God.
20: And
11: I know that.
20: Josh went to all those small towns throughout Connecticut. And when I was at the convention and there was a town that had three or four delegates, they went to Josh.
18: Yeah.
20: Because
18: to me, the question, though, Sam, is he did. He was out there. He was out there and he showed up. But his message, which doesn't resonate in some towns, so you know, really resonated with enough people to get him on. I mean, he was going to run anyway, but he got on the ballot. He reached the threshold.
19: All right, so I'm ready to jump in.
18: Go for it.
19: That's okay.
18: Please.
19: So I think that he tapped into the frustration that people across the political spectrum are
11: around
19: feeling.
11: Around the world.
19: About cost of living, cost of goods. Our governor, who I also endorse, has done a great job. There's a big difference between governing with between campaigning with slogans and actually operating in government, as we all know, having been served in government and creating jobs, creating opportunities, creating an economic system where businesses want to locate in Connecticut and provide jobs to our residents and our kids is very different than just saying tax the rich, which is the Josh Elliott slogan. So I think he would be more compelling if he actually had solutions to some of the problems, other real governmental solutions.
18: I think that's why I was surprised at the level of support. Right. I mean, Josh is a friend. I really liked that he got into the race, honestly, at the just to push our governor. I think it's an important thing to do.
11: But look at things historically, right? People don't win in a landslide. People win with 52-53% of the vote. That's what Ned will probably get. But in a democracy, there's always the opposition. And the opposition is easier than the governing. And that's what we're getting at, you know.
20: 100%.
11: We look at the Republicans. What did they always say to me when I was in the Senate? Oh, we agree with you on this social problem, but we're never going to raise taxes to do anything about it. And they left the heavy lifting up to the Democrats always to do it. It's a little bit different now. There's a lot more difference between Democrats and Republicans than when I was in there. But I do think we've got to listen to the left in terms of concentration of wealth. Now, there's nothing much a governor or a state legislature could do about that. But when 0.1% own half the wealth and 10% own 75% of the wealth in this country and generally in the world, that is an anti-democratic outcome that a progressive income tax, which we no longer have, used to level out the peaks.
18: And there's nothing
11: no reason
18: wrong
11: for Elon Musk to have $1 trillion.
18: Yeah, let Sam's got something to say on this. Yep.
20: I want to build on what Jill said, because what we know is that affordability is not a tagline.
11: Right. Exactly.
20: Affordability is real. And right now people are concerned about gas prices.
11: Sure.
20: They're concerned about grocery prices. They go out to dinner. It's twice as much what it used to be. Even in towns in Fairfield County, people are concerned about how they're going to make ends meet.
18: Yeah.
11: We're getting robbed.
18: And I think people don't understand that, Sam.
20: Tax the rich.
18: People don't understand that.
20: We know that this isn't going to fly. Yeah.
18: People are not aware of the level of food insecurity and poverty that exist in some of these towns that we've talked about. It is all over, and it is a real issue.
11: We need to get our country back.
18: We need to get
11: a Democratic Congress and a Democratic Senate to go back to the progressive policies
18: for
11: of
18: sure.
11: FDR, JFK, MLK, all our cases.
18: We need that at a state, at a national level, but at a state level, let me ask these two amazing leaders, what are the issues that you feel most deeply about that you can affect as a state senator? What are you going to lead on?
19: So my platform has been what I call the ABCs. A, for the affordability issues that everyone's talking about, the cost of food, the cost of fuel, the cost of healthcare, childcare, housing, trying to implement good policies that will bring that down, the everyday issues for Americans. B is business support and economic growth, interrelated with affordability, of course. We need jobs. We need our businesses to be able to grow here. So that's looking at things from business regulation that prevents growth and also economic opportunity to have companies grow here. C are the constitutional issues that addresses our values and protects the life, the quality of life that we have here.
18: Sure.
19: So.
18: Sam?
20: So
11: that's beautiful.
20: I worked a lot.
11: Round of applause.
18: I know, but we got a lot. We don't have time for that applause.
11: Well, I'm going to applause for Sam, too, but I want to applaud. That was great. ABC. I love it. Where's the National Democrats with something simple like that? Sam.
20: So I've since I got into office when I was on the Board of Ed, I have looked at the opportunity gap in Connecticut. We are in a place where we have the highest test scores and some of the lowest. And we are one of the most educated states in the country, but the gap is real. when I look at my platform really as a way of examining that. In order to close the opportunity gap, it is not just about education. It is about equitable housing. It is about food insecurity. It is about behavioral health. It is about childcare. It is about transportation. It is about the environment. All of these elements go into making sure that those young learners and those people, and I don't mean to quote Whitney Houston, but those people who are our future, that we are providing global citizens, that we are providing the world the best that Connecticut can offer. So I really look at my platform as a way of closing the educational opportunity gap and making people's lives better and keeping them safe.
11: All right, round of applause for that
18: one,
11: too.
18: This is WICC.
11: I'm the only one in the studio, but I hear all of our listeners out there applauding.
18: They are applauding. But we got to take a break. I'm Melissa Kane with my very excited friend, Bill Finch.
11: Yes,
18: we are going to be right back with Jill and Sam to put all of this into perspective right after these messages.
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11: We're back with your voice of reason, asking everybody to wake up and see what's happening to our democracy. And we have two amazing people who are running for the state Senate, an office that I hold near and dear, having been a senator for four terms. You know, Fairfield County really boxes above its weight class. Think about this. We've got the governor. Now we're going to have the president of the Senate with Bob Duff from Norwalk.
18: The AG.
11: We have the attorney general. We have up-and-coming leaders like Sam Nestor and Jill Oberlander and Matt Blumenthal and Corey Paris. All have been on this show now. I think this is the show you got to be on if you want to be the up-and-coming leader 100%. From Fairfield County to lead Connecticut, support our Constitution, fight our president, and preserve democracy. You got to come on, wake up to do it.
18: It's so true. We are always saying this isn't a drill. We need to be standing up for what's right and for the rule of law, and that's what all of these people are doing.
11: We're lucky. We're lucky we have such a high class of people in Connecticut. You know, in some of the cities, it's you have to beg people to get involved.
18: We look at these other
11: towns around the community where tremendous amount. Jill was just talking about the Greenwich RTM is 200-something people, and it's unwieldy, but...
19: Well, I didn't say it was unwieldy. I said it was fantastic, actually. I think it's an amazing way for people to get
11: engaged. You schooled me. Tell me why it's so good. Right? I never thought of this from your point of view.
19: From my point of view, for the RTM, you meet people from across the community that you wouldn't otherwise. Greenwich is a large town, 63,000 people.
11: I call it a city.
19: It's a town, but people you wouldn't have met otherwise. And also, it's a way for people to give back to their community. And, you know, one of the questions you had asked, that you were going to ask, is what gives you hope?
18: And we're not there yet.
19: I know.
18: Coming up, but you can start with it.
19: I'll start with the people in our community who give back.
11: They give a crap.
19: They give a lot.
11: You can't say that. You're kidding. I can say
19: that. They give a lot to our community. They
18: make
19: it special.
18: She's good. You won't break her.
19: And that's right. So I know there are people who push for a streamlined RTM. I wouldn't change a thing, actually.
11: You've had a positive experience.
18: So Sam, let me ask you, what is it on the daily that you're doing that you feel like is most effective for fighting back? I'm actually thinking about a question I want to ask both of you about, but I'll let you answer that first.
20: It's interesting. I am going to answer it in a different way, and it combines the hope. On the daily recently, we have been putting out the call for interns. We have a ridiculous number of interns. And they
11: Isn't
20: are young
11: great?
20: Men, 19, 20, 21, who I would have said 2 years ago would have been the Joe Rogan red pill.
18: Trumpy
20: boys.
18: That's very interesting. Yeah. Yeah.
20: And that tells me that things are shifting, that we are at an inflection point where that Gen Z group of men and men, they're young.
11: All of
20: men.
11: Us in the yeah. studio are young very men. Hopeful that
18: no,
11: you're
18: but
11: right.
18: that's a really good point. You know, Sam, you bring up something, and we've talked about this on the show before. We are at an inflection point. But now's the time we need to be the party, and we need to be the candidates that are actually grabbing the attention of those who are
20: Correct.
18: Disaffected
11: and repudiate that manosphere that's
18: Correct.
11: Out there. Watch the Netflix Correct. Special on the manosphere. Yeah. It's disgusting.
18: Let me tie this to something else, and I really would like to hear both of your thoughts on this. There is a horrific rise in anti-Semitism in this country and in this state.
11: It's very scary.
18: Towns, and it is very scary. And I want, I mean, it obviously affects me personally as I'm Jewish. I'd like your thoughts on how you see this going. So Sam, let's start with you.
20: I'd like to start first because in Weston, we've had a rise in anti-Semitic incidents.
11: And you did something about it.
20: And as the first Select woman, I've had to confront it directly. And recently I was on an Anti-Defamation League Zoom for town and local leaders. And when these incidents happen, you really need to address it, identify it, say it for what it is. Yeah. But also, you cannot address this as just a statement. A statement has become the thoughts and prayers.
18: Yeah.
20: To anti-Semitic incidents. You have to have a plan.
18: What do you do? What's the plan?
20: So what we did, and I think this is a model for other towns, and actually in this presentation, unbeknownst to me, Stacey Sobel used what Weston did as a case study.
18: Stacey Sobel is the Connecticut director of
11: the ADL.
20: Correct. And what we did is we hired a consultant who works across platforms. He works with universities. He works with synagogues. He works with schools. He works with towns. And he used to run the Anti-Defamation League National for many years. And he worked with the Board of Ed and with the town to create a curriculum to work with the ADL, the No Place for Hate,
18: yeah.
20: that curriculum.
18: Yes.
20: We created roundtables, not rallies.
18: I like it.
20: We created
18: I like it.
20: Space for people to come
11: is it
20: and
11: working?
20: Have conversations because we're a community.
18: Yeah. Is it working? Bill was asking.
20: Is it working? It's yes and no.
18: Okay. Well, that's what about
20: it
18: you?
20: Has, it has not stopped a swastika being from being written in the middle school.
18: Yeah. Jill, what's going on in Greenwich?
19: So I just want to
20: that swastika came. You know, everybody's known about it.
18: Yeah. So Jill, what's just, going on
19: let's
18: in Greenwich?
19: Let's just give context, right, okay. to your listeners who may not
18: yeah.
19: be aware. So we've seen a growing number of anti-Semitic incidents, attacks, and vandalism over the last 5 years, and in Connecticut, just like nationally, we've seen that grow from 34 incidents in.

0: counseling. We also have a First Selectman created committee to address anti-Semitism. And all of the faith-based leaders actually show up to all of the public events targeting support for different kinds of minority groups. So there is a general community-wide support.
1: You think education, it's working?
0: I think education is key. Yeah. I think obviously we've seen a rise. It is concerning.
2: Building community is key. I don't remember which one of you said this, but it's really about community. Yeah.
1: Right. Changing behaviors by building a community. Right. I mean, you know, I always talked about, you know, we just had Arbor Day. Planting a tree, we talked about gardens. Nobody ever frowns when they're planting flowers or trees. They're always happy. It's a thing that brings people together.
2: This is full circle. I have to say, we're getting to that time where I usually ask about hope and you guys beat me to it, but I was thinking about what was giving me hope this week. And it has to do with community. It has to do with the strength of community over the strength of MAGA trying to tear us apart, or fascists, or whoever it is at the helm trying to tear us apart. I was in Brooklyn on Friday night with my kids.
1: Go Knicks.
2: And go Knicks. This is actually about the Knicks.
1: Oh,
2: very good. We were there, by the way, we were there to see Alvin Ailey, which was, if you've never seen Alvin Ailey ballet, it is some amazing of the great American art ever made. But we walked out and there was people spilling into the street from many different little bars and restaurants. All different types of people from all different parts of Brooklyn, all coming together to root for the Knicks. And I got to tell you, I felt like
1: you're part of a good team.
2: This is what gives me hope that
1: from a Celtics fan, I'm very proud of that.
2: We can build our communities and strengthen them with Arbor Day, with programs against hate, that if we are living in community, that becomes our tribe, that is something that can fight what's happening at the top here in this country. So that's what's giving me hope. And actually, of course, the two of you, Jill Oberlander and Sam Nestor, running for offices where we desperately need you is another thing that is giving me hope. You got 1 minute, Bill, to tell me what's giving you hope. Not even.
1: Well,
2: I'm sorry to be the timekeeper here, but come on.
1: No, listen.
2: I was made for it.
1: We lost Robert Kennedy yesterday in 1968. Mm. And he was my hero. And his ripple of hope speech is something that every person should commit to memory.
2: Yeah.
1: It says to you that when you plant a tree in Greenwich, or you build affordable housing in Weston, or you do a radio show where you talk about our Constitution, those are all ripples. And going out from those ripples, it will break down the mightiest walls of oppression and resistance, as Bobby Kennedy said. We lost him too soon, but it made a big impact, and his impact lives on through people like us.
2: Thank you, Bill. That was incredibly beautiful. I want to say a huge thank you to our guests, Weston Selectwoman, First Selectwoman Sam Nestor, candidate for state senate in the 26th district, and Greenwich RTM member and former Selectwoman Jill Oberlander, candidate for state senate in Connecticut's 36th
1: district. Good luck
2: district
1: to both of you. We need you.
2: For
1: we
2: joining
1: need you
2: us
1: up in Hartford. We need more women in elected
2: thank
1: office.
2: Thank you to our producer, Tom Colangelo, and to Connoisseur Media for making Wake Up happen every week.
1: Oh, and it's their 100th? What is it? Their 75th anniversary?
2: Sure. Sounds good.
1: Yeah.
2: Thank you to all of you, our listeners, for
3: thank
2: waking
3: you
2: up with us. Thank you.
3: Thank
2: Sam.
3: You.
2: Thanks
3: thank
2: so
3: you
2: much for
1: come back
2: us
1: again. Both of you.
2: I'm Melissa Chan. I'm here with Bill Finch. We'll be back next week, waking up right here on WICC. Have a wonderful
1: Invite
2: Sunday.
1: Invite us to your victory parties.

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1: From ABC News, I'm Brian Clark. President Trump told the Wall Street Journal that he wants Bill Pulte to shrink the size of the Office of the Director of National Intelligence when he takes over that role on an acting basis. Pulte is the director of the Federal Housing Finance Agency. He has no national security background. Senator Mark Warner, a Democrat from Virginia, tells ABC Pulte's appointment would be beyond outrageous.
2: We've seen this president say he wants to federalize or have Republicans take over elections. The idea that the Director of National Intelligence could come up with a fake piece of intelligence and then use

0: for an excuse to bring troops into the polls? I would never have believed I'd be saying that in 2026.
1: It's the 100th day of fighting between the U.S. and Iran. Still no deal in place. And Republican Congressman Mike McCall tells ABC.
2: I think that honestly, the Iranians are dragging this out. They want to drag this out closer to the midterm elections. I don't think they're negotiating in good faith.
1: And ABC's Michelle Franzen says the U.S. is working on additional ways to pressure Tehran.
3: A source tells ABC News the U.S. Treasury Department is planning to use Iranian assets to help rebuild and repair any future damage caused by Iran in the Gulf. That could include frozen Iranian assets as well as ships the U.S. has seized.
1: The war having an impact on soccer's World Cup. Iran's team has arrived this morning in Mexico. Visa problems led Iran to move its training base from Arizona to Tijuana, Mexico. Iran plays all three of its group stage games in the U.S. Police in Toledo, Ohio, asking the public for its help in identifying the people who began shooting near a popular community festival Saturday. 12 people were hurt, and Councilman John Hobbs said,
4: there has to be a tone set early on with summer just starting, that this type of behavior will not be tolerated.
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5: This report is sponsored by IBM. As AI transforms how work gets done, a new IBM CEO study finds success will depend on how quickly organizations redesign their workforce. CEOs agree people are the priority. 83% of CEOs say AI success depends more on people's adoption than the technology. But many organizations are still struggling to redesign roles, build new skills, and rethink how teams collaborate. This gap is already showing up in the workplace. CEOs say only 25% of employees are using AI as part of their jobs, even though 86% believe their workforce have the skills to collaborate with AI. Looking ahead, CEOs expect the impact on jobs to accelerate. By 2028, 29% of employees may need reskilling for different roles, while 59% will likely require upskilling to perform their current roles more effectively. The findings suggest the real challenge isn't just adopting AI, it's aligning jobs, skills, and ways of working with the speed of AI transformation. To learn more, visit ibm.com/IBV.
1: The Senate race in Maine could determine control of the Senate in the primaries are on Tuesday, and one candidate is drawing national scrutiny, says ABC's Selena Wang.
6: Graham Plattner, an oyster farmer and former Marine, is now engulfed in controversy. First, a series of sexist Reddit posts, now deleted. Then, reports he exchanged explicit text messages with other women shortly after marrying in 2023. And the New York Times reporting several ex-girlfriends describe unsettling behavior. One alleging Plattner grabbed her hard enough to leave marks, and during one argument, twisted her arm behind her back and blocked her in a room. Plattner fiercely denies any violence.
1: More data centers are planned for Tennessee, which already has almost two dozen. Some Nashville residents are pushing back, says ABC's Morgan Norwood.
7: The project by DC Blocks, a company behind dozens of data centers across the southeast, raising concerns about noise, power demands, water use, and what it could mean for the animals living just steps away.
8: The environmental impact is another thing that we're concerned about.
7: A facility larger than a football field next to the Nashville Zoo.
8: And DC Block has not reached out to us one time to address our concerns.
7: DC Blocks telling multiple news outlets the facility will not burden local resources and will pay for its own power infrastructure to meet all environmental requirements.
1: I'm Brian Clark, ABC News.
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11: Eversource continues to make progress in getting the power back on. At one point yesterday, there were more than 13,000 people statewide without power after a line of severe storms moved through. That number down to just over 2,800. With outages still reported here in Fairfield County and Westport, Weston, New Canaan, Greenwich, and Stamford. Milford police trying to reassure the public after a shooting last week. Police say they believe the shooting along East Broadway in the beach area was targeted and not random. Responding officers found two victims with gunshot wounds. One of the victims later died. The detective division continues to investigate. Police, however, stress there is no danger to the public. Drivers continue to have worries in Bridgeport this weekend. The bridge along Stratford Avenue, also known as Route 130, is closed until 6 a.m. Monday for construction, according to the state DOT. The closure is between Water Street and Kossuth Street. Drivers can use I-95 as an alternate between Bridgeport and Stratford. And the state Republican Party is in need of candidates for the fall. In the state House, the GOP currently has no candidates running for 31 out of the 151 seats. On the Senate side, there are no Republicans running in 7 out of the 36 seats. There will likely be extra vetting for candidates in light of recent developments with former New Britain mayor and gubernatorial candidate Aaron Stewart. I'm Tom Colangelo with WICC News.
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12: Good morning, everybody. Welcome to Bats and Sticks. I'm Dave Rooten. We've got a full lineup on the show today, which is brought to you by Dutchess Restaurants. Fresh food served fast. What a time for the FCAC. No surprise, the FCAC keeps me quite busy with its postseason success, and this spring no different. We've got three of the four semifinalists in Double L in the boys, girls, lacrosse, baseball, softball, the most publicized of the sports, and baseball and both lacrosse, we have three of the four semifinalists, and in softball, we have two of the four, and pitching is going to be sort of the theme, as well as talking and focusing on the four semifinalists still alive in baseball. In Class Double L, we're going to be talking to Fairfield Ludlow's Tyler Gariak. We're going to be talking to Staples, Cole Landgraf, Trumbull's Jason Costello and Ryan DeMello. And from St. Joseph, H.T. Jones. We got so many people coming on. We're going to move this along real quickly today. And joining me, as always, is my co-host, Sean Ratchford. Ratch, how you doing?
13: Well, yourself?
12: I'm doing okay. A little on the busy side, but it's all a good busy. Hey, before we get going here, let's give a little shout out to your former team, Danbury, which had we always have a lower seeded team that makes a good run, and your Hatters certainly did that. They advanced to the quarterfinals, beat two higher seeded teams, and when I left Staples yesterday, they were beating Fairfield Prep 5-2, the number one team in the state. And alas, when I got home, they were trailing 9-5 and ended up losing the game. But I'll let you give a quick little shout out to your former team.
13: Yeah, Kevin Williams took over for me as coach and kept John Wren, which I think was a big thing. So they were prepared. They were, you know, they know our philosophy, get better every practice, and they had them. They had him, unfortunately, you know, a missed throw here and a bobble in the field, and it led to a 7-run inning. So a testament to again, the coaches and the players. You talked about them beating teams that were not seated ahead of them. They had the FCAC advantage. Both places they went to, the coaches and the other players talked about, oh, God, we hated having to draw a team from the FCAC. That's a blessing, and it's a curse when it comes to – now trying to get kids to be all state.
12: I'll be real honest. When the state tournament started with Class Double L, if you had asked me, I didn't think we would get a team to the finals. I thought we'd get some teams to the semifinals. I sort of thought the rest of the state this year, in terms of getting to the championship and winning it, might have been a little bit stronger, but you never discount the FCAC. And last year was the first year after nine straight years of Double L teams getting to the final that we didn't have a finalist, and we're going to have one this year because we have Staples and Ludlow playing each other in the semifinals. One of them will be in the championship and joining us and joining them, hopefully, will be Trumbull, but they got to beat Fairfield Prep, so We got a lot of story angles possible. We could be looking at the Battle of Fairfield. We could be looking at a rematch of the FCAC championship with Trumbull and Fairfield Ludlow. A lot of good angles, but testament to the league. You know what? They always shine through, and three of the four semifinalists. That's hard to do in baseball.
13: Yeah, I think that you're a prophet, because I think it's all about the pitching. Each team is invested in having people work with the pitchers on a regular basis. And we had talked at the beginning of the year that pitching will be key. And then some of the key pitchers were not even able to play. So the kids that were behind them stepped up, did their thing. And this is exciting. It's very exciting.
12: Well, talking about pitching, our first guest is here. And sometimes because just about every FCAC team is in double L, sometimes we overlook those that aren't. And maybe that has been the case with the St. Joseph baseball team. But they've made a nice run to the semifinals in Class M, a big 4-1 win yesterday over Ellington. And they're going to draw New Fairfield, the top seed, in the semifinals. And the big winner, a six-hitter yesterday against Ellington, was H.T. Jones, and he joins us. H.T., how you doing?
14: Hey, Dave. Thank you for having me on. I'm really appreciative.
12: No. Thanks for coming on. You've given me a lot of good things to write about. First football season, now baseball. Talk a little bit about your performance yesterday. A six-hitter. You struck out 9, walked just 1. That's been typical of you all season.
14: I think I did really good in that performance, but it's mostly a team effort, and it makes it kind of easy when you have hitters like Jake Rios, Josh Green, Gavin Rovinelli, Drew Traverso, and Jake Faila, just to have your back, and they're scoring like 4 runs a game for me, so it's really easy.
12: It's not bad when to have you on the mound, and 4 runs is going to get it done. And you look at your performance just this whole year, going against the talent, the best teams in the state, and we're seeing it right now with what's going on with all the teams getting to the semifinals. But you've got a 6-3 mark. You have a save, and you got a 1.08 ERA. What's been the secret to your success?
14: So I've been working at this place, high intensity, for like two times a week since like the whole year. And they've really built me up and got me going. But also, we have another pitcher, Gavin Rovinelli. Facing him, like, people might think, like, if you're facing me, like, you might, like, I'm the ace, like, whatever. But Gavin Rovinelli, he also has a 1.3 ERA. He's a really good arm. And he's ready to go at any time. And he's really good at putting away batters with that secondary pitch.
12: Nope. You don't get this far or have the success the team has without pitching depth. Talk a little bit about in double L, because so many teams qualify from the FCAC, there's a lot of head-to-head games. You're the only team in Class M, so you're the one that's guaranteed a real state tournament experience where you're playing teams from all over, teams you're not familiar with. How much fun is that for you?
14: Yeah, it's definitely really fun. Playing outside can be like undetermined, but playing in the FCAC, you already know what you're going to get. And it's a strong foundation. Like all those teams, like, you know, they have like that ace that throws over 90 and all those other kids that hit the ball really well. So playing in the FCAC is definitely a lot different than playing in the States.
12: Rats, jump in.
15: Yeah, congratulations, first of all. And I love your presence on the mounds. I remember you standing at Danbury pitching and seeing you pitch down there. And what I love is you go after hitters. Very few walks. Is that something you've learned over time, or has that been you your whole career?
14: Yeah, that's definitely something I've learned over time. I've been playing since a freshman, and it was a great experience. Even though there's challenging times, I know I have to just attack the batters and just be myself out there.
15: Now, you also play first base. How's it going to be playing first base with somebody else pitching, wishing, man, I wish I was out there against Jake Pardalis and the New Fairfield Rebels?
14: I actually play right field when I'm not there, mate.
15: Yes.
14: But, yeah, I'm definitely ready. Like, I'm always ready with the bat. So, I know I'm good.
12: How about,
15: and Dave touched on it before, playing non-FCAC teams, being excited. Do you have any new information on New Fairfield, or you don't care who you're playing? It's just, I'm going to do what I do.
14: Yeah, I'm just going to be myself and do what I do out there. And I know my team has my back, and I know my coaches definitely have my back because they always pick us up every time. And they, whenever we make a mistake, they just help us flush it out.
12: As we finish up here with the HT, like you said, you're going to have a strong pitcher going against New Fairfield with Rovinelli. So you get the W. What would it be like for you if that happens to pitch in a state championship game?
14: I definitely feel really blessed because going to a state championship is really hard. And I've never pitched in a state championship before, but I know Connor Fahey did. And I just want to feel what he felt that day after he pitched.
12: Well, hopefully it happens and you have the same outcome as when Connor pitched. But you've had an absolutely great year, a great performance yesterday. The team's doing a real nice job in the tournament. So I wish you guys the best of luck this coming week. And I hope you do get the experience. And thanks a lot for taking a little time here to talk with us.
14: Thanks for having me, Dave. Then again, I'm really appreciative to be on here.
12: Okay, well, thanks a lot, HT. Good luck to you.
14: All right.
12: That's St. Joseph HT Jones. We're going to take a break, and when we come back, another of the winning pitchers yesterday, Staples Cole Landgraf. 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
12: Okay, we're back. Ratch, what are Staples and Ludlow feeling right now that you're playing to get into a state championship game? And you know each other really, really well. You're not going up against a team you haven't seen before.
15: Well, again, the job of the coach to manage the game. You got to tell the kids that it's no different than any game you're playing. That's the mindset you want them to have. You as a coach know that, you know, this could be the end. But you want the kids not to go in and say, now I got to be a home run hitter who's never hit a home run. I got to throw 90 when I'm a pitcher that gets people out by being crafty. So you're managing expectations. You're talking about the importance of expectations. And you want to limit the mental mistakes. Physical mistakes happen. You want to manage the ones that you can control, missing a sign, not executing a bunt, you know, not hitting a hit, executing a hit or run, those things.
12: Well, it's going to be a lot of fun. It's great to see we're going to have an FCAC team in the final again. It's possible we could have two of them, but one of the reasons Staples is still alive is our next guest. Another great pitching performance. He's been back for a few weeks after a stress fracture and is back, and it's really, really helped Staples' pitching depth. And that's Cole Landgraf. Cole, how you doing today?
18: What's going on? Thanks for having me on.
12: Nah, good to talk to you again. 2 days in a row. I asked you this question after the game yesterday, but you beat Norwalk 13-2, and you come to the mound in the second inning, and you already got a 6-run lead. Your team just erupted in the bottom of the first inning yesterday. You scored 6 runs before there was an out. How does that change how you're feeling at the beginning of the game when you're all hyped up and have the energy, and then you come out in the second inning and you've got that lead to work with?
18: Yeah, you know, I mean, when I found out I was pitching in this game, it was kind of important for me to go out and just battle, right? And, before the game, I was super juiced up, excited to get in, and then the guys had, 6 straight hits, 6 runs in the bottom of the first, and I came out and just, you know, in the second inning, just tried to attack hitters and just feel more comfortable in general, just pitching.
12: We sort of have a pitching theme going on today. How's it different, or is it different, when you're pitching with a 6-0 lead than if it's a 0-0 game?
18: Well, yeah, you feel like there's less, or when you're pitching with a 6-run lead, right, it feels like a hit. You're like, oh boy, this guy's on, he can't score, right? But, you know, he gets on, he gets a hit, he gets an extra base hit. You feel comfortable because, you know, you've got 6 runs behind you. So if he scores, it's not the end of the world. Then your mindset is just go out and attack hitters with your fastball, and yeah, just.
12: You're a dual threat for the team. You had 2 hits and scored twice and an RBI, and this was your second win in the state playoffs. You went 4 2/3 in the 9-0 win over Manchester. You missed most of the regular season with the stress fracture in your back. How hard was it not pitching, and what's it been like to be able to get back on the mound?
18: Yeah, when I got diagnosed with that injury, This was my second time having a stress fracture. So I've kind of been felt with, you know, the adversity that it's brought the first time. So I just knew I had to wait my time and I'll be back for the playoffs. But what I did know is I thought hitting was going to be able to be picked up easier than pitching, because in pitching, you kind of got to work yourself up to a specific pitch count. So, you know, for the last 4 games of the season, coach hit me we're working in an inning, 2 innings, and then finally starting a game of the playoffs, and now I'm fully unleashed. So it feels good, yeah.
12: Rats, jump in.
13: Yeah, congratulations, first of all. So you're up, you pitch 5 innings against Norwalk. Coach either comes down the bench or coach walks out to tell you that your day is over. As a competitor, how does it feel, you know, because you want to finish what you start? How did that feel? And then did you understand that coach is really looking at the next game where he may be able to bring you back in future?
18: Yeah, I think that's definitely something to look at, especially as a competitor. You know, as me, when I go out to pitch, I want to just keep growing as long as possible. I don't really care what my pitch count is in the moment. But, you know, I understand what he was doing. We were up, you know, 10 runs at that time. There's no reason to, you know, force me and, you know, throw me over 100 pitches where I could, you know, possibly get hurt. So I think he made the right decision. But again, obviously, I probably just, again, as a competitor in the moment, wanted to stay in. But looking at it today, I mean, I completely understand it.
13: Cole, I love that answer. That's why my pitchers knew if I jogged out very slowly as I get older, they had a chance to stay in. If I walked out, they were coming out, I gave them a chance to compose themselves. you talked about being set to throw a full game. Are you available for the bullpen, or are you looking for the start in the championship?
18: I'm probably looking to start in the championship.
15: That'd be exciting, back having missed a lot of the season.
18: Yeah.
15: Talk about that, if you could, what it's like to be a guy that they have high expectations for, then your season stopped for a little bit. How did you help the team get better?
18: I mean, specifically when I was out, I just thought being around the team and giving these pitchers, guys like Lucas Snow, who had like a sub-3 ERA, and he's never pitched on varsity, to be, you know, he's a lefty, so kind of helping him into a little bit of his mentality. And then when I got back, you know, I told Coach, I'll do whatever it takes, you know, to give this team a chance to win it all. So, you know, I'm excited to possibly start, you know, 3 games, you know, in this playoff run. So just hoping to, excited to get back at it on Tuesday and try and make a run.
15: Great answer. I love that attitude.
12: I asked H.T. Jones this question a few minutes ago. I'll ask you too. Assuming I'm going to assume form's going to hold and Bruce Schlegel-Milch is going to get the start against Ludlow. You get the W. You're going to probably get the start in a state championship game. What would that be like for you? It's even, you know, just that opportunity, and more so after all that you've had to overcome this spring.
18: Well, yeah, I mean, that would be the biggest game I've ever pitched in my life. You know, it's stuff you kind of dream about, and it doesn't usually happen. But, you know, we have a legit chance of that happening this year. So, you know, to be able to do it and, you know, possibly bring, you know, a third state championship back to Staples. And, you know, for Coach, it would just be awesome.
12: How much fun was it just yesterday? Your coach, Jack McFarland, talked about it a lot, just in terms of all that your Diamond Club has done to make the facility so nice. And it's 12 o'clock on a Saturday. And not only do you have a big crowd, but because you're playing Norwalk, they brought a lot of people, and the bleachers, all the people on the hill under the tree. I mean, it's just, I don't know how big a crowd it was because it's so spread out, it's hard to count, but there are a lot of people there. What's it like getting the pitch in that atmosphere?
18: Well, yeah, you know, again, like being here for 3 months, you know, I kind of forget what it's like to go out and have fun on the mound. And yesterday, you know, we knew it was getting a third round home game is rare. So to play in front of our, you know, hometown, Coach talks about it as being like an event. So, you know, to go out there, take the mounds, have fun, and just, you know, battle, it was really awesome.
12: Well, I know you left the home fans feeling good. So, hey, Cole, it's great to have you back on the mound. You get to contribute with your bat, too. Congrats on yesterday. Hope, you know, well, We got Tyler Garriott coming on, so I'm gonna feel happy for one of you and bad for the other. But it'd be great if you do end up getting the opportunity to pitch. So good luck to you and the Wreckers the rest of the way. And thanks for taking a little time here to talk to us.
18: Yeah, thank you for having me on, guys. How we going?
12: Okay, thanks. That was Staples' Cole Landgraf. We're gonna take a break, and then we're gonna come back and in rapid fire, we're going to talk to Trumbull's Jason Costello and Ryan DeMello. You're listening to Bats and Sticks on WICC.
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11: EverSource reporting about 2,600 people around the state still without power after a line of severe storms moved through yesterday. That includes customers in Greenwich, Westport, Weston, and New Canaan. They say most of the light should be back on by later on this afternoon. Last check, UI just had about a dozen outages scattered throughout the area. Two Sono bars were cited for underage drinking and closing time violations after surprise raids over the weekend. Agents cited a Zucar sports bar and public wine bar, both on Washington Street, and both were referred to the State Liquor Control Commission for a future hearing. Stanford Health announcing plans to build a $275 million cancer and behavioral health center. Preliminary work is getting underway. Construction expected to begin in earnest in 2027. The center is expected to fill a void in cancer treatment in Lower Fairfield County, with many current patients having to go as far as New Haven or New York for treatment. Driving issues continue in Bridgeport this weekend. The bridge along Stratford Avenue, also known as Route 130, is scheduled to be closed through 6 a.m. Monday, according to the state DOT. The closures between Water and Kossuth Streets, drivers can use I-95 as an alternate between Bridgeport and Stratford. And the state Republican Party is short on candidates for the fall election. In the state House, the GOP currently has no candidates running for 31 out of the 151 seats. And on the Senate side, there are no Republicans running for 7 out of the 36 seats. There will likely be extra vetting for candidates in light of the recent developments with former New Britain mayor and gubernatorial candidate Aaron Stewart. I'm Tom Colangelo with WICC News.
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23: Today will be sunny and warm with a high in the mid-80s and a breeze out of the west. Clouding over this evening and late at night with a low in the mid-50s. Partly sunny Monday morning, then sunny in the afternoon with a high near 80. I'm meteorologist Paul Piorek on WICC.
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12: Okay, we're back, and pitching has been the theme, and we're going to be talking in a couple minutes to, I think, two of the, you can make a case that they're the MVPs with all the talent on the Trumbull baseball team, and that's Jason Costello and Ryan DeMello. When Ratch, they lose Trevor Schoelke right off the bat to the season. Andrew Valentino misses just about the whole regular season because of an injury, and you look at all that talent and all your hopes, and all of a sudden your top two pitchers are gone, and you're probably number three and four, and now everything's resting on you. And you look at the two of them, 10-1 combined record. It's just pretty incredible what the two of them have done.
15: Yeah, absolutely amazing. And it helps your team, Dave, knowing that you got a guy going out that gives you a chance to win every time he pitches. And they're going to throw strikes, which means that you're going to get balls put in play. The game is going to move at a nice pace. There's nothing worse than being out there and not being have a pitcher who can find the play and do stuff. So they help each other. Having good pitching helps your team.
12: We talked last week just about how hard it is sometimes with the quick turnaround to have to come back from winning an FCAC title. And you're sky high, and now you're starting from ground zero again to try to get to the state final. And, you know, the Eagles have just done a great job with the way they've turned it on. And you know what? They had to go and beat Fairfield Ward yesterday, one of the best offensive teams, the number four team in the state coming in, and come around with a 4-1 win. Just they've done a great job of turning it back on again.
15: Yeah, I think that when the state changed the rules on the pitch count and how often a young person can pitch, you could fight it and say it's not fair, or you could embrace it. And I think one of the nice things about the FCAC is they've definitely invested in making sure they have two free pitchers for just this reason. Because you don't want to get to a final. You don't want to get somewhere only to say, oh, I'm going to put so-and-so on the mound, and it's going to be a rough day for the Eagles, a rough day for the Hatters, whoever's pitching. So testament to the league to maybe not liking the rule, but adjusting to it and developing pitchers.
12: Well, yesterday it was a 4-1 win for Trumbull, a strong start from Andrew Valentino, and then perfect relief, no hits allowed, nothing but a shutdown from the bullpen, and that was Ryan DeMello and Jason Costello. They're going to join us. Jason's up first. Jason, how you doing?
2: Hey, how's it going, guys?
12: It's going well. It's got to be going better for you. Just talk about this run that the team's been able to get on. You have the sky high of the FCAC tournament championship, and then you got to take it back down again and get refocused for the state playoffs. What have you guys been able to do to have the success you're having?
2: Yeah, it's really awesome. I think we were focused on winning the FCAC, and then after we got the FCAC on, I think the coaches and the team did a really good job of like settling back in and realizing there's still a whole nother tournament to go. And yeah, we enjoyed it, but we definitely put it behind.
12: What's it like when you come in the game yesterday and you're beating Ward, but you know Ward is just a couple of players away from getting back in the game with that offense? What's your mindset when you're coming in?
2: Yeah, we know who Ward is. They have a really good lineup, 1-9, and I knew I had to have my best stuff. And it was my first relief appearance of the year, and there was a little nerves, but I knew I could go out there and my team would be behind me, and they had my back.
12: There are so many good stories with this team. We've talked a lot with Alex Roth and just how with his circumstance of coming back to the team after 2 years away. But, you know, if it wasn't for you and Ryan, we're not talking right now because you guys are doing something else other than practicing to play in the semifinals. When you found out that Trevor was going to be out for the year and you knew Andrew was, you didn't know when he was going to come back, now all of a sudden it's on you and Ryan. What's that feeling like when you go from the situation you would have been in to really having the spotlight on you?
2: Yeah, seeing Trevor go down was really bad for us. I mean, he's been my buddy for 10 plus years now. But me and Ryan knew that our time was here. We had to step up for the team, and emphasis on how our team had our backs, the coaches had our backs, they had full confidence in us, and we knew that we could provide for the team.
12: Rats, jump in.
15: Yeah, I would love to hear you talk about the difference between getting a bullpen ready for starting and then having the bullpen to go in. Was there any difference, or was it same old, same old?
2: Yeah, I definitely tried to replicate my starting routine. I went down there in like the third, fourth inning to try to do my exact routine for a start, to try to make it seem like it was a start. But when I went in there with guys on base, I think I tried my best to emphasize being from the stretch in the bullpen to try to replicate what it would be like on that mound.
15: Oh, that's excellent. Now, I saw you online in your perfect game. I saw you played and for Technica Tigers. Talk to me about summer and what that does for you as a pitcher, what you're trying to work on.
2: Yeah, playing softball is definitely a way different experience than high school. You're seeing guys from a bunch of different states, a bunch of different programs, and it definitely is a higher level. It's like a good level of competition, and it makes me better as a player, I feel like.
15: So that helped you get ready for this run in the FCAC and run in the states?
2: Yes, 100%. I mean, the FCAC, I feel like, is one of the best conferences in the state. And being able to compete every day, playing summer ball definitely prepared me for this moment.
12: What would it be like to get to play in a state final after, and possibly win in two championships, which winning one we know is so hard to do?
2: Yeah, it would really be awesome, especially because the last few years we haven't had the outcome we expected in the state tournament. And to win two championships in my senior year with these guys I've been playing with all my life would be really amazing.
12: Well, Jason, I think it's impossible to overstate what you and Ryan have done and how important you guys have been to the success and coming in a really, really tough situation and flourishing. So I'm going to let you go so we could talk to Ryan a little bit. But, hey, congratulations and best of success to you and the team.
2: Hey, thank you very much, guys. I appreciate it.
12: Okay, that was Trumbull's Jason Costello, and we're going to, in a second here, and it looks like he's calling in right now. Give us a second. We're going to talk to Ryan DeMello. He's got a 4-0 record right now, 2.27 ERA. He's just been fantastic. He pitched in all three FCAC tournament games as well, so he's really been a big anchor for the team, and he's here right now. So, Ryan, how you doing?
3: Hey, how are you? Thanks for having me on the show.
12: No, thanks for coming on. We're just talking with Jason. You guys got put so much on you with having your top two pitchers losing your number one for just about the whole year. And not having your number two till the very end of the regular season, I was at the game at New Canaan when he made the start. What was it like? What did you feel a lot of pressure knowing there was so much on you and Jason for the team to realize the goals, big goals you had?
3: There was definitely some pressure throughout the season, but with the offense we've had all year, it really helps to take some of that pressure off because we know every time we step on that mound that our guys are going to get it done at the plate. And it's just that much more reassurance, especially when you've got to step up in big spots like that.
12: Talk just a little bit about really all the pitching. It was just textbook. Andrew Valentino gives you another one of his really strong starts. And then you and Jason come in and 1.2 1 2/3 innings of flawless relief against a really, really good team in Fairfield Ward. Just talk about what all of you guys were able to accomplish yesterday.
3: Yeah, the pitching was definitely a big part of it, especially against a really tailored offense like Ward. And Andrew gave us those great innings. We know Andrew's going to step on the mound and he's going to be a dog. And he's going to do whatever it takes to get the win. And I'm just grateful that I got to come in and close the game out. And Jason did a really good job there in a tough spot with runners on.
12: You've got to have a big sense of satisfaction. I know you guys don't like to talk about yourselves, but, it's been a collaborative effort. Like you said, the offense has been tremendous, and you get a bigger cushion than most other pitchers do just with by the way their team puts up runs. And you look at what this team has done. You go against Norwalk in the FCAC playoffs, and you fall behind in extra innings by 4 runs, and you guys come back and tie the game win. How much satisfaction is it with what this team's accomplished? And what about for yourself? Because you may not want to talk about it, but bottom line, if you and Jason don't do what you've done, we're not here talking to you right now.
3: Yeah, totally. As far as the Norwalk game, I feel like that game really exemplifies like our entire season. Every guy in that game stepped up, whether it was in the 8th inning or in the 4th inning, everybody on the team does their job. And it was really amazing coming into that game. And it was really a first for me pitching that long into a game, especially from a reliever standpoint.
12: Ratch, jump in.
15: Yeah, Ryan, congratulations. I see that you played in a Babe Ruth World Series as a young man. How has that experience helped you with dealing with an FCAC final, dealing with what could be a state final coming up?
3: Definitely. That pitching in that World Series in 2023 was an introduction to the high-pressure situations I've been in recently. And I learned then, and I'm especially learning now, that it's all about staying composed and keeping your composure on the mound. And I know I just got to go out there and trust my stuff because I know I can get batters out.
15: Excellent. Now, you play a position. You play second base. Coach Phil wants to do infield. Coach T wants you to do a bullpen. Can you talk about how hard it is to be a pitcher who also plays a position that you may have to stay after, you may have to do early work?
3: I don't really play second at all anymore. I gave that up.
15: Okay.
3: Yeah, I just pitch now.
15: Oh, even better.
12: Hey, you play Fairfield Prep now, opening game of the season. You beat them 9-7. Prep hasn't lost since. They've never won a state championship. What about having to go up against them again?
3: They're definitely a very good opponent. Good on the mound. Good at the plate. But with the way we've been playing recently, I know if we keep playing together as a team, especially how we've done in these state playoffs and the FCAC playoffs, we can beat any team we play.
12: Well, the team's just had a great season, and there's so many stories. We haven't really had so many of your good offensive players on, but I think it's almost that what the offense does is a given, and really it's a testament to you and Jason that you two have become givens as well, being put into a really tough situation. So congratulations on what you've accomplished, the team's accomplished. Best of luck against Prep, and hopefully we'll be seeing you in state championship game.
3: Thank you so much. It was great talking to you guys.
12: Okay, thanks. That was Ryan DeMello, Jason Costello from the Trumbull baseball team. And we haven't forgotten Fairfield Ludlow, and Tyler Garyak's going to join us on the other side. You're listening to Bats and Sticks on WICC.
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12: Okay, we're back, and we are all bats, not sticks today. And actually, we're not bats, we're arms. We're pitching themed with the four teams in the state semifinals. And last, but certainly not least, a big win for the Fairfield Ludlow baseball team yesterday. 1-0 in 8 innings over Southington, the number 2 team in the state. It was a pitcher's duel, and when Ludlow gets into a pitcher's duel, they usually come out with the W, and that was the case yesterday. And joining us right now, a complete game 7 hitter, son of the coach, Tyler Garyak. How you doing, Tyler?
26: How you guys doing?
18: Thank you for having me.
12: Doing good. Not as good as you. Just talk about a little bit about yesterday. You're in a do or die situation, and you're pitching in a nothing game the whole way. Was that one of the most pressure packed games you've ever pitched in?
18: Yeah, it was very intense. I mean, whole game 0-0 the entire time, but I think the guys find me in my back, and I just trust the time.
12: What was working for you yesterday? Six strikeouts, you walked two. You do anything different against Southington or just business as usual?
18: I mean, I just try to get ahead, get strike one, and then there's one when 0-2 count, get to that curveball, and that's really what was working for me.
12: How big a difference is it when you've got the best trio of starters in the league, maybe in the state with Elliot Kwan and Reed Stanton as well? Now, during the regular season, you guys pretty much are in a routine. Each of you can make a start during the 1 week, and that's just such a luxury for a coach, for your dad, and for a team. What's it like for you guys? Does it make it a lot easier just in terms of, you're in a routine as opposed to other teams that may not have that same luxury?
18: Yeah, I mean, we know when we're going to start, like, each week. We're in the rotation of, like, Monday, Wednesday, Friday. So I know my start is going to be on a Wednesday. And I just know I can get myself and my body ready for when I go out there.
12: What's been the key to the team now in the state playoff? You lose a tough game to Trumbull in the FCAC final. How have you guys been able to turn it back on again?
18: I mean, we just all bought in. I mean, all the guys, the team, we're just bought in. We just want to win so bad. Like, we're just desperate. And we're just, like, being off that grief from that loss, we're just, like, want to get to that state championship game and just feel that urge to victory and want to get there.
12: Is there a different dynamic playing when your father's the coach?
18: A little bit.
12: In what way? I mean,
18: I don't really try and think about it too much. I'm just out there having fun, really. Just doing this playing the sport I love. That's really it.
12: Rats, jump in.
1: Yeah, we had your dad on earlier in the season, and he talked about what a pleasure it was like. I'm lucky enough to have coached my son. Is he able to separate going home with practice, or does sometimes things at home need an intervention by mom?
18: No, not really any separation. We kind of talk about practice in general, kind of bond over that a little bit. So it's a love-hate relationship, I would say.
1: That's excellent. Now, I see that you broke the record for all-time wins at Ludlow. Talk about the significance of that. What does it mean to you?
18: I mean, it just was awesome. And then, like, to break a record in school history is just something I can always have. It just feels awesome, and I'm going to keep going and keep winning more.
1: Did you know before the game, or is that something you found out after the game where they came up and congratulated you?
18: Honestly, I found out after the game. I mean, I kind of knew beforehand, but I wasn't trying to, like, think about it too much as I was pitching. And then after the game, I kind of just realized it, and I was just, like, joyful.
1: Yeah, and you talk about the balance of playing a position and pitching. Mindset different or mindset the same?
18: The same mindset, a little different. When you're on the mound, you're kind of focused on getting guys out, making the right pitch. And then when you're in the field, I'm at first base and everything, I got to think of, like, where I got to go with the ball. Same thing when I'm at the plate. It's like you got to figure out what this guy's doing and how I can get on and help my team.
12: Your semifinal opponent is no stranger to you. What about facing Staples on Tuesday?
18: They're a good team, man. I mean, we're ready to go, and hopefully we can get some revenge for our loss that we had earlier in the year. But they're a good team, so we're not going to back down.
12: If you win, you could be looking at playing Fairfield Prep, which is your town rival, or you could be looking at playing Trumbull, which beat you in the FCAC championship. Do you have a preference?
2: Not really. I think any team that we play, I think you have a good chance of beating. And I'm just excited. Hopefully we can get there and just win it all.
12: Well, if you got there, two great story angles if it happens. So, hey, Tyler, you've had an unbelievable

0: football gives every team opportunities, you're able to execute and get the job done.
1: You know the FSEC as well as anybody. What's it say about the league? I mean, it's I don't know how many other sports aside, you get teams that dominate, but we all know how in baseball a good pitcher from a lower seed can knock out maybe a team that's got better overall talent in the state playoffs. What's it say about the league that we're going to see a FSEC team in the state in double L final for the 10th time in 11 years?
0: I think the kids said it best when they were talking. Good pitching is going to allow you to go out and your team to relax and execute at the plate. And knowing that you've got a team that hits allows the pitcher to go out and make his pitches. So I think there's a great balance there. The league, when I first started coaching, was a hitter's league. It was a fastball hitting league. They hunted fastballs. But now you're starting to see the development of pitchers. And, you know, you have the facilities that kids go to. You had a young man talk about his summer experience, World Series experience. Those things are going to help the kids. And that's why, you know, Fairfield County has been very successful.
1: We've gotten to hear it today. I've all year. Bill Finch, who's got the show before us, was talking as he went out, and I told him we had four players coming on, and he said, "You know, you have all the kids you have on are fantastic, and you get to see it in Danbury in the league." I mean, just how great is it? Just the kids that you've gotten to coach and that I get to cover all the time. Because really, we haven't. I've had I don't know how many players on this year, and we haven't had one hasn't sounded anything less than exemplary at the whole year.
0: That's really refreshing because, again, the bottom line, it's about your experiences and you as a young man. And as you said, I've been so impressed with the people that have come on with their maturity. They want to talk about their teammates, so they're humble. They're looking to their future where they're trying to balance, do I go to play college baseball or am I going to college to get my degree and play baseball? So it's been really refreshing, a testament to the parents and to the coaches and to the teachers that they have.
1: Okay, well, that's this week's episode of Bats and Sticks, brought to you by Dutch's Restaurants. Fresh food served fast. We're going to have three and possibly four games with FSEC teams playing in the championship. Rats will do it again for the last time next week. Have a good week.
0: You also. Thank you.
1: Have a good week, everybody. We'll see you next Sunday, last time for the school year.

0: Strait of Hormuz. All this comes after President Trump says last week he believes Iran is pretty close to signing a deal. More from ABC News Chief Global Affairs Anchor Martha Raddatz.
1: We've been hearing about it again and again that there might be some sort of deal. Week after week, we seem to hear the same thing and nothing happens. And again, now we're trading fire again with the Iranians. The U.S. is insisting the ceasefire is still holding, but it's hard to see that that is actually the case.
0: You're listening to ABC News.
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0: Ukrainian President Volodymyr Zelensky is now accusing Russia of striking a facility near Chernobyl used to store old nuclear material. In Washington, some Republicans, including Congressman Mike McCall of Texas, are pushing for tougher sanctions on Russia.
6: Deterrence is always the key. You know, I was a critic under the Biden administration, not putting enough weapons in. I think we need to put tougher sanctions on Putin. If you want a serious negotiation, Putin has to have pressure put on him. If he is going to make any concessions at all.
0: It's been 4.5 years since Russia invaded Ukraine. In Nashville, more than 200,000 people have now signed on to a petition to block the construction of a data center.
7: The community does not want this here.
0: Rick Schwartz is the president of the nearby Nashville Zoo, and he says he's concerned about the constant noise and light from the data center and whether that will harm the animals. DC Blocks, the company behind the plan, is downplaying those concerns. The latest data center project to face pushback from surrounding communities. On Friday, police arrested a 25-year-old man who allegedly used a forged boarding pass to get through security at an airport in Houston before sneaking aboard a plane bound for Los Angeles. ABC News aviation contributor John Nance.
8: The electronics now that are used by TSA are so sophisticated. So that's one of the big questions here. It's not who failed, it's how the system failed.
0: That plane never took off and returned to the gate. I'm Mike Dubosky, ABC News.
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11: The cleanup continues after a line of severe thunderstorms moved through the state yesterday. At one point, Eversource was reporting more than 13,000 people without power. Currently, that number is down to about 2,700. In Fairfield County, the towns that are still hardest hit include Stamford, Greenwich, Darien, and Wilton. Eversource hopes to have the power restored to just about everyone by the end of the day today. Two Sono bars were cited for underage drinking and closing time violations after surprise raids over the weekend. Agents cited Azucar Sports Bar and Public Wine Bar, both on Washington Street, and both of those bars were referred to the State Liquor Control Commission for a future hearing. Norwalk police said they've located an SUV that was involved in a hit-and-run accident. Police seizing the 2009 Subaru Forester that was involved in last Tuesday's accident along Main Street and Plymouth Avenue. However, police have not made any arrests and they are still searching for the driver of that vehicle. Milford police trying to reassure the public after a shooting last week. Police say they believe the shooting along East Broadway in the beach area was targeted and not a random event. Responding officers found two victims with gunshot wounds. One of the victims later died. The detective division continues to investigate, but police stress there is no danger to the public. A road closure in Bridgeport this weekend. The bridge along Stratford Avenue, also known as Route 130, scheduled to be closed until 6 a.m. Monday morning for construction, according to the state DOT. The closure is between Water Street and Kossuth Street. Drivers can use I-95 as an alternate between Bridgeport and Stratford. And Stamford Health announcing plans to build a $275 million cancer and behavioral health center. Preliminary work is about to get underway. Construction expected to begin in earnest in 2027. The center is expected to fill a void in cancer treatment in Lower Fairfield County, with many residents currently having to go as far as New Haven or New York for treatment. I'm Tom Colangelo with WICC News.
10: 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Weather update.
12: A sunny sky the rest of this afternoon. Clouding over this evening and overnight with a low in the mid-50s. Partly sunny Monday morning, then sunny by the afternoon with a high near 80. Tuesday, sunny with a high in the mid-80s. I'm meteorologist Paul Piorek on WICC.
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13: So thankfully, Gary's my best friend.
14: Thankfully, on my side too, you are my best friend as well.
13: Thanks, man. I appreciate it. It takes a long time to break in a new best friend. And the reason I say this, for many reasons, but one in particular is my son trusts Gary when it comes to anything related to law enforcement. And I can walk away from a conversation knowing that Gary has a good heart. I know his head is on straight. He's a cop. We're good. But my son asked me earlier this school year if he could take my phone and give Gary a call, and which is probably not the best way any kid should get into the car. But my son got into the car one day after school and said, "Mom, may I please borrow your phone? And I need to call Gary." And I said, "Of course, honey," because I want him to know he has a village. He's got a village. Gary's in the village. Gary is not a kind to know. He's in the village. And, always got a reference back.
14: Yes.
13: And I said, "But can I ask you what for?" And he said, "We read a very troubling book. And I need to talk to Gary about it." And it was called The Kidnapped King, an A to Z mystery, is The Kidnapped King. So for those of you watching, there's a little picture of it on the screen. The Kidnapped King. I had never read this. It's like a children's chapter book series.
14: A series. And I had never read it either. So
13: Chase made him, though.
14: That is part of the story. But and then Chase and I talked for a second. I'm like, "Dude, if you're going to call me, then just get your own phone." And then we got in a big...
13: And this is where he then left the village, because we're not doing cell phones. He's seven, so we're not doing that. So, and I really...
14: Then I came back in the village. It's a whole story. But bottom line is, I'm back in the village. And Chase called me and brought up the Kidnapped King. Because think about it. If you're talking, number one, his mom has a morning show, Melissa here next to me, and talks about, among other things, crime, and shares and is responsible parent, so always talks about being safe and secure.
13: That's so nice.
14: Online.
13: You think I'm responsible?
14: I do.
13: That's so nice.
14: Of course.
13: Thanks, man.
14: And then, lo and behold, they go to school and he reads about a kidnapping. And so he's...
13: His face. See, you weren't in the car, Gary. Right. When he got in the car and he said, "Mom, I have to talk to Gary. There was a book we read in class and it was about a kidnapping." And he said, "Mom, I was the only child in the class who reacted." That's what bothered him, was he said, it's a class of 19-20 kids. And he said, "I'm the only one." He's looking around. He's got the big eyes coming out of his sockets. And he's like, "Nobody even reacted to the title, The Kidnapped King." And so that's all Chase fixated on the entire class, was, "How can my teacher read us a book about this? Why is no one reacting to this?"
14: Right.
13: He felt like a crazy person in the midst of, just total calmness. There's Chase. And part of me feels like I'm going to have to pay for a lot of therapy for him when he gets older.
14: Down the line.
13: Right? Well, because he's got a reporter for our mom. So.
14: But isn't it funny how our shows kind of morph into each other? Because that's a good example of social proof, where he is feeling one thing and social proof is the concept
13: that we look towards
14: others. Yeah.
13: I didn't even think of that. That's so,
14: so
13: true.
14: We look towards others, social proof. We look towards others' reaction. In this case, their reaction. And if they're not reacting the way that I feel that, there's something wrong with me, or there's something wrong with them. So
13: when the fire alarm goes off at a hotel, Chase is the only one walking out.
14: Right, exactly.
13: But he's not feeling good about it because nobody reacted to it.
14: But he's going to walk out, and that's all that matters. He's going to call me.
13: Kidnapped king. So he calls Gary.
14: And we talk about it. And so, you know, what would I do? Like anyone would do, I quickly Google Kidnapped King. I find out that it's a crime series, as Melissa, as you had said, you know, like a group of individuals, these little kids fight crime. And they do investigations. And this is their latest investigation into the Kidnapped King. And I do a quick Google search and I get a little information quickly. And I'm like, of course, I know all about that book because I did a Google search and I get a quick summary. And the summary is basically that it's, you know, an adventure. It's an adventure series. So I know that at the end, if it's a kid's book, it's not going to necessarily be so traumatic. So I just kind of say, hey, listen, it's about a little bit of a kidnapping, but you got to look at it as an adventure. And that's what these kids are doing, the adventure, thinking that I've got it all covered. Well, that is not necessarily the case.
13: Right. Because the next day when we got Chase from school, when I got Chase from school, he said, I need to call Gary. And I thought to myself, why? Why are you only talking to Gary? And he then questioned if Gary read the book, right?
14: Yes. Well, he did. He did it in a way. He goes, what chapter are you on?
13: That was it. Yep.
14: And
13: he's such a reporter kid.
14: And I'm like, I don't know. What chapter are you on? And then he said, I'm at the chapter. And he started mentioning different characters' names. And I knew right then and there that I was either going to be...
13: You were going to get caught?
14: Totally identified as a fraud.
13: Right.
14: Or...
13: This was your moment.
14: No, I know.
13: This was literally your moment.
14: It was either do or die. And I think I passed because I said, I'm not at that chapter yet. And so why don't I get caught up to your chapter and then we'll kind of talk through it. So I quickly went to...
13: But you literally read the whole book.
14: I absolutely did. Yeah.
13: He absolutely did.
14: I did. I had to. It was actually a good book. I'm getting up to the speed on the next series. But they... so I had to read the book. And I learned a little bit about it. Especially what I really learned was as parents, not necessarily as parents, but as adults, when kids ask you questions or when somebody asks you a question that you don't know and you try to kind of fake it, I don't know. I mean, sometimes you can get by with that, but I'm glad that I read it because it gave me a different perspective on what Chase was thinking and what he was feeling and reading from some of the true stories that have happened. So I read it. We talked through it. Actually, I would recommend it. It's a good read for anyone. It is available on...
13: Okay. You're like, I'm going to give the whole thing. Yeah. We're going to have the author in town. We'll interview the author. But I think there was a couple things that that I took away from that I love. First of all, I love that you cared enough about my kid to read that book. That was so funny. Like, the guy's not busy enough. He's got to take care of me and this podcast, and then he's got to take care of my kid and his reading list. But beyond that, what I liked was that, to your point, when kids have questions or kids have these moments where they can be empowered, so often we write it off or we think it's not a big deal.
14: Right.
13: Like, we don't actually put ourselves where they are. And I think it relates really nicely to our topic today, where we are talking about, you know, not just kind of surface talk and not just sort of doing kind of the status quo. So things that have been in the news lately, Roblox. I don't know if you're familiar with it, listening at home. I have to be honest, I only know very surface talk about it, to be honest, and it's mostly because of my job. It comes up in the news in our state of Connecticut where we live. Our attorney general just filed this massive investigation looking into Roblox, who's using it, who's building it, how responsible they are with child exploitation, all of that. And we talked about Roblox a few months ago because Roblox was also another way where kids were being targeted by potentially dangerous people in kidnappings. Ironically enough, this is what's crazy. We're going to land the plane right now. I had talked to Chase about Roblox because so many of his friends use it. He's in elementary school. Roblox is very popular. Our kid is not a... He's not a screen kid. Chase doesn't have a phone. He doesn't really use a screen. He does have a video game console, but we hook it up to a projector and we have to play with him. He has a lot of rules around video games. He's really not on a computer or any of that. So when he asked about Roblox, I brought up the news story of the two girls in Florida.
14: Yes.
13: What was that story? That was early 2026, wasn't it?
14: It was February 2026. And I think that was around the whole time of him reading the book, which really started that whole
13: thing. That's why he called you, was because they were kidnapped. Because of Roblox. Do you have that case?
14: Can you pull it up? I actually do right here. Okay. So it was two sisters, actually 12 and 14.
13: Okay.
14: And they had met online with an individual. I think he was from Nebraska. That's how far away this was.
13: Right. It was a different state because he drove to them before they crossed state lines.
14: It was actually Nebraska right here.
13: Okay.
14: And so you can see already off the bat when we talk about the ability for the internet or bad people to reach inside our houses. You know, here you have an individual from Nebraska that a 12 and a 14-year-old girl would never meet.
13: Right,
14: there's not a chance that they're going to meet some predator from Nebraska except for the internet and Roblox in this case. So they're on this online platform, you know, and they're kind of what predators do. They hang out in this platform. They pose as kids. They try to connect with kids. Mm-hmm. And then once they form that relationship, they start that grooming process. And I know we've talked about it, and grooming is this kind of odd, disturbing word, but it's so true.
13: But what does that look like, though, Gary? Because you're right. You and I have talked about it a lot, but for people who maybe this is the first time and we're talking about, you know, going beyond surface talk, that's what today's topic is about. What does that mean? Like, when you say grooming, I know it's uncomfortable, but what do you mean by that? Just so people know, even the idea of an online predator, what does that mean? I mean, they could be grooming a kid for what, months? I mean, even years? It kind of reminds me of like online, not like dating, but you know when people get duped in an online dating situation, like adults who think they're in this relationship and then they start wiring money and then all of a sudden, I mean, they made this relationship over 3-4 years and don't find out that the person's not real or, you know, is that what you mean by grooming?
14: Yeah, well, grooming is kind of like investing time initially and posing. So it's a time investment. It's posing because it's not real. So what I'm trying to show, I don't exist in that regard. So I may be posing as a 12 or 14 year old boy or a 12 or 14 year old girl. And I'm going to start to establish this relationship with the individual. It's investing the time. I'm going to use this term, but I don't, because this is grooming is dreadful, but it's like you're establishing a relationship. Let's just leave it at that.
13: But it kind of is. And I would think that kids differently than adults, I think it would be a lot quicker to do that because all you have to do is find something you have in common. So first of all, you're in the same chat room. You're on the same platform, Roblox. Right. And all you have to find are a couple things in common. And I think it's a lot easier for kids, especially when you're in those preteen teenage years. Nobody understands me. Maybe you don't have a lot of friends at school or maybe you can't talk to your parents. So it makes sense to talk to somebody who doesn't feel like a stranger because you have things in common, right? You know what I mean?
14: Yeah, that's another piece to it. So it's the time, it's the investment, and it's making myself to be common to you.
13: Right.
14: And I am a friend of yours.
13: But that's why you can't even make that surface. That idea. So if your kid met somebody online, so I don't know in this situation, the 12 and the 14-year-old, but I believe if I can remember correctly, didn't the parents take the phones away from them? It was like, hey, we got it.
14: I
13: don't remember why, but they took the phones away from them.
14: Yeah.
13: But then they ended up going and meeting this person. But that to me is surface, and I'm not knocking the parents, but I'm saying sometimes our answer, you know, if I take my kid, for example, the reason we put things on the projector is for two reasons. One, so we can watch him, but two, so that we can allow him to empower and engage with us. Hey, I don't know what that is. Mom, this person wants to talk online. I actually don't know what that means, Chase. What do you mean this person wants to talk online? What are they talking about?
14: Right.
13: And then he feels this like, oh, my mom's kind of an idiot. And so I'm going to teach her about this platform versus me be like, nope, absolutely not. Get it off. I'm done with it. Like shutting it down. Like the surface thing to do is be like, no, we can't handle this. Shut this down versus leaning into it or diving into it. And I feel the same way with like a Roblox, for example. You know, I met somebody online. It's a friend that I talked to on Snapchat or Instagram or whatever. And we're just kind of like, okay, what do you talk about? Nothing.
14: Yeah. Yeah. Well,
13: right?
14: That's
13: surface, you know? Yeah.
14: So that's what it is. So a guy from Nebraska is hanging out. He connects and starts to build this relationship with a 12 and 14-year-old.
13: Right.
14: And you can only imagine that it's a push and pull kind of a situation where it's, hey, you know, a groomer is always going to try to push the envelope at some point once they're comfortable. So it may be just getting them to talk or send a, well, we say send pictures, but maybe it's just to send a picture so I know what you look like. And then I send a picture of me and I know what it looks like. And then we gradually go down a bad path. And so that's what this individual was successful at doing. It's almost like catching a fish. It's like I'm throwing my bait in the water and I got one. And now once I believe that I have the fish on the hook, even though I'm not really a fisherman, I can't stand fishing.
13: Yeah, you actually can. I'm surprised you use that analogy, but okay.
14: I know.
13: Yeah.
14: But But now I can reel him in. And
13: right.
14: You don't just reel him in. You take your time. You kind of reel and push and pull on that.
13: Right.
14: And he was able to do that.
13: Right.
14: So you are absolutely right. So the girls that eventually the parents caught on.
13: Right.
14: So they seized the phones. They took their phones because I think it was the night before the girls went out, or they went to the park earlier in the day. That's what it was. And then later that night they disappeared.
13: Mm-hmm.
14: So
13: right.
14: It's not a kidnapping like the king. Well, it wasn't the king.
13: Kidnapped king.
14: The kidnapped king. Yes. Yeah. I think it was. Yeah, it was the.
13: I told him it was a kidnapping, though, because I was like, you don't need to get on Roblox. Kids
14: right.
13: get kidnapped.
14: That's right. Stay right off of it.
13: I think there's still power in your parents, like scaring you a little bit.
14: Yeah. Yeah.
13: You don't need that. You're all set.
14: Yeah. Fear certainly plays a role in safety. So you want to make sure you do that.
13: Yeah.
14: And then so this individual was able to do that. He eventually got them to move off of Roblox. And so if everybody were to look at Roblox as a gaming platform, it's really a community. I don't know.
13: So I've never been on Roblox, but it seems almost like a Minecraft where you can build communities, you build characters, you build storylines, and you can connect with other people, wherever that may be, on this platform. There's also a chat room component to it.
14: Right. Correct.
13: Which reminds me of almost, you know, and I'm super dating myself, but Instant Messenger. And, you can talk to people, but you're talking to a screen name. You don't necessarily know who you're talking to.
14: Yeah. And so that's the one platform that everybody can sign up. But kids can go on. People can pose and begin that process of grooming or pretending to be anybody that they want. And that's where it lives. The idea as a predator, what I'm trying to do, because Roblox does have some systems in place to protect kids.
13: Yeah, totally. And they said that.
14: Right.
13: They said that to our attorney general here.
14: Yeah, and I think they can track certain messages, and it might be a red flag if something goes out that is a communication or a concerning chat, they may be able to do that and restrict some of their chat formats. And even parents can go in there and you can do that. If I can get you off of Roblox,
13: that's where it becomes
14: dangerous. It's almost like in prior to the internet, if you were on a public street as a kid, then you in a crowd, you were almost safe, you know, in a way.
13: Right, because how much can you get done when there are
14: so many
13: witnesses versus if I can then isolate you somewhere in the car, wherever it may be. But isn't that funny though, Gary, where that seems so logical when it's out in person? It's for some reason I'm pointing to Gary's iPad. I can't think of words. This is a totally different realm. And so even the idea of my kids met on Roblox, I don't even know if kids would always realize that they've now transferred somewhere that's not secure or went somewhere beyond what their parents have already approved of, because in their parents' mind, they're on Roblox. So what if you want to take the chat somewhere else? It all started with Roblox. You know what I'm saying? And so that's where that surface talk is not... just is not enough.
14: Well, because that's what it is. You're online and it becomes so normal for us online. This is not unsafe what we're doing right here. We're sitting in the studio. I have my iPad up. We're online. We're looking through things and it's safe. So for kids, it's not bad to be on this. There's concerns. My parents have concerns. I gotta do it in front of them. I gotta explain to them because they don't know all the stuff that I know, but then I'm safe.
13: Right.
14: Now, if somebody just says, I'm gonna move to a different site, there's no sense of concern. There's no fear-based thing.
13: Right.
14: Like the kid in the crowd where all of a sudden an individual calls up and says, hey, let's go down this alley or let's get in my car.
13: Right.
14: There's that physical change in dynamics that don't exist on the internet.
13: Right.
14: And that is part of the problem that you're never going to over-regulate or over-prevent through checks and balances. It's going to be conversations.
13: Right.
14: Conversations are always going to be the things that are going to protect our kids. These other things are tools that can help, but conversation is going to matter.
13: But I think it is interesting because I forgot actually until we were having this conversation that it was the Roblox situation in Florida that led me to tell Chase about kidnapping. And then days later, maybe weeks, he then brought up this book. But I, again, think what was so important about him bringing this up was the fact that it wasn't just written off. It wasn't like, oh my gosh, you're dramatic. What are you talking about? Like, so what if, but that word kidnap, it stood out to him and it clicked as something that just seemed off. And so the idea of, you know, hey, this is, you could have even ended it as, oh dude, you're looking into this too much. Trust me, you're fine. But like, think about internally him being like, okay, but I felt crazy among 18 of my peers. I felt like I was in my own realm for a second because this should have stood out to more kids. And why didn't anybody say, hey, is this appropriate? Or is this okay? I mean, and I think that's just it. We kind of write stuff off, and it was nothing, right? The book was nothing. It wasn't anything, you know, bad, but you leaned into it. You didn't keep it surface where it's like, you could have just written it off and been like, dude, you're being dramatic. This is fine. But you instead were like, you know what? I'm going to read through this. I'm going to cross the T's and dot the I's. And I just feel like Roblox is one of those things where we don't cross the T's and dot the I's. That's my point.
14: Well, because we don't understand it.
13: Right. We don't understand it.
14: Right.
13: So you didn't know what that book was about.
14: Right.
13: But you easily could have outsmarted a 7-year-old. Don't you dare tell him. I'll know one of you told him that. But I'm just saying you could have easily outsmarted him, outcopped him, whatever you want to call it. You could have done that.
14: Right.
13: But you didn't. You not only said, I don't know enough, let me read the book, but you actually then read the book, even though it was harmless. And you knew it was harmless. But you didn't keep it surface. That's my point.
14: Well, because it is harmless. Only in his imagination is it not harmless, because it's going to be a little, it was a little scary for him. So he was going to go through reading the book and the journey was going to scare him. But in reality, his physical well-being and his safety was never in danger, because it's just a story. It's a book.
13: But I think
14: the difference here.
13: No question. But I also think that we look at Roblox, and I know this only because a lot of my son's friends who are great kids and their parents are amazing. Some of my greatest friends. Don't worry. You're safe. You're still my best friend.
14: Good.
13: Okay. Because I could see the panic in your eyes. You're going to be fine. But they're amazing parents. They're very involved. They're great. But their kids are on Roblox. And I look like the crazy person who's like, well, how much are we leaning in here? Because I know that we can have open conversation about it. I'm not having my son avoid it. I'm very honest with my son about the dangers that could be on that platform. So he has no interest. But how honest are we being, and how much are we leaning into it? How much are we just believing that this is harmless? It's a video game platform. What's the big deal?
14: So it's funny. When my kids were growing up, there was a video game that involved, in the video, they were allowed to shoot cops.
13: What?
14: Yeah, and I forget what it was.
13: Really?
14: It was, and I never played it, but our kids were forbidden from going on that.
13: Really? I don't even know what game that is.
14: I don't know what it was, but it was.
13: Yikes.
14: It was, you know, it was a street game. It was a video game that you'd have out there. We were just like, no way, you're not.
13: Absolutely
14: not. Obvious reasons, you're not doing that.
13: It's just inappropriate.
14: But and that was it. But I think I learned about it, and I'm like, nope, you're not doing that.
13: But did you explain to your kids why they weren't doing it?
14: Oh, yeah.
13: But there's where it is too, though, Gary. I'm going to call it, again, it's surface when you just say you can't do it.
14: Right.
13: But why? Because I said so. I can't stand that. Okay, you can't say because I said, like, explain to them, you know, hey, because X, Y, and Z, that's why my kid doesn't want to be on Roblox. Because I said, you know, there were two girls that were actually kidnapped earlier this year because they were on Roblox.
14: Well, and here's the point, Melissa, is that we dive into the book because it's easy. We don't dive into Roblox because it's harder, because we don't understand it. But the lesson learned is that your son was concerned enough reading something about a bad situation, even though we know it was fake, it's a story, he had the courage to come forward and bring it up. Kids might not necessarily understand the dangers of Roblox, so they're not going to bring it up. And by the time they bring it up, like in this girl's cases, they just left. They weren't kidnapped. They agreed to meet him.
13: Right.
14: I mean, ultimately, he was charged and arrested.
13: They didn't know who it was.
14: Because they don't know the danger like we know the danger. And if we don't start diving into Roblox a little bit more, we're never going to know the danger. And there is a lot of danger on Roblox and others, and we have to understand that.
13: You can't be surface.
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10: 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Weather update.
12: A sunny sky the rest of this afternoon. Clouding over this evening and overnight with a low in the mid-50s. Partly sunny Monday morning, then sunny by the afternoon with a high near 80. Tuesday, sunny with a high in the mid-80s. I'm meteorologist Paul Piorek on WICC.
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18: If we didn't have a loaded show on Friday, I was going to have Bryson Hull come in that day. But, you know, diner tour totally messes me up. So this was major news at the end of May. The Public Utility Regulatory Authority has tentatively settled a suit by the state's electric utilities by acknowledging that former chair Marissa Gillette ignored the law by freezing fellow commissioners out of the regulatory process and concealing her role as sole decision maker in hundreds of decisions. And so this was something that Bryson Hull and I had talked about. I don't know how many times, Bryson. He's kind of our energy expert on the show. He also is the deputy Northeast director for Consumer Energy Alliance. So they settled a lawsuit. What do you think?
23: They settled a lawsuit, and I love that. You settle a lawsuit that essentially says, all right, we admit, the state of Connecticut admits, mm-hmm. and Attorney General William Tong, in his capacity as the state's lawyer, admit, okay, Marissa Gillette broke the law for most of the cases, basically throw 6 years of regulatory work out, and settle a lawsuit that was going to be really ugly for the state if they hadn't done it. So that is a prudent, practical decision. Somebody once put it to me that the utilities have the bazooka with the information. They had the bazooka. They settled. We don't have a war. This is a good thing. But then the next word out of his mouth after settling is, I'm going to rail these, Eversource executives for all their money. They're cheating the United, and they ran their favorite, their enemy regulator out of town. It sounds to me like she ran herself out of town.
18: Right. Didn't you just admit that she... I'll just read it again really quickly. Acknowledging that former chair Marissa Gillette ignored the law by freezing fellow commissioners out of the regulatory process and concealing her role as sole decision maker in hundreds of decisions.
23: Ignoring the law is the same as breaking the law.
18: Well,
23: as far as I'm
18: sure.
23: concerned.
18: I would agree with that.
23: Perspective, but
18: that's a synonym,
23: way,
18: sure.
23: You've created liability for the state of Connecticut, right? You've created liability by not following the law or ignoring it, breaking it, whatever. And then you get caught. And then it's the utilities that ran you out of town. The utilities took advantage in an adversarial situation. So give them enough rope, they always hang themselves. Always. So then Tong to come around and say this, it's like, just stop campaigning. You know, Blumenthal's not dead yet. You're not going to be senator for a while. We all know what you're doing. It's the most red meat. Like, again, I'm going to say it again, vegan red meat. Because it just doesn't even stand up to rational behavior. Mm-hmm. And I wish she would do better for the state and stop being like, I'm going to get the Eversource guys. How are you helping anybody? Again, outrage politics. It has not worked. It hasn't worked at the national level. It turns people off from the Trump administration. It turns people off from national progressives. It turns people off here. And just because your party runs the state and has run the state more or less unopposed for over a decade doesn't give you a right to just start ignoring reality.
18: But it's crazy, though, Bryson. And maybe this is me editorializing this. But how, to your point, how do you say a statement like this lawsuit was settled, even though it was absolutely proven that people were iced out, their voices were not heard, major decisions were made by one person who no longer is here. How do you say that, but then in the same breath say that she was driven out of town by the major utility companies? And I guess my point being is, do you think that at the leadership level of our state, they just believe that we're going to read that and go, oh, okay, great. We read the first sentence. A lawsuit was settled. I'm so glad we tackled this. So now I feel like we're in a more confident place with our utility companies.
23: This is not a stupid state. People are educated here. So if you think we're going to believe that, I mean, really, wake up a little earlier and come with a better argument. Because it's, people will say, oh, two things can be true at the same time. Those two things cannot be true at the same time.
18: Right. You literally can't say that.
23: You can't say it. You can't say that in your capacity as Attorney General representing the state of Connecticut. You should be mad at Marissa Gillette. You should be mad at the exposure she put one of your attorneys general, deputy attorneys general into. For Matthew Budzik's court was like, I think you guys were not forthright. They are still before, I forget what it's called. It's the state grievance commission or something. It's a bar. It's the before the bar to be talked to. So you're mad about that. One of your fellow executive branch people, senior person, didn't follow the law. You should be mad.
18: But I don't get that, though, Bryson. And we've talked about that. I don't know how many times on this show. Why the response of Marissa Gillette in general, even though it has been proven, it has always just kind of been, no, that's not the full story. But then when you ask for the full story, that is the full story. It's just we're not going to come right out and say that. From Governor Lamont to Attorney General William Tong to many others. I want to say one of the only people that have actually said anything, I want to say, is House Minority Leader Vin Candelora.
23: Yeah, and I think Speaker Ritter's been, he's the way he does things is not necessarily direct, but he'll say, I'm not approving of this. He's
18: that's fair. Yes, I agree with you.
23: I think that's the way he operates within the
18: But again, so we have House leaders who are saying it.
23: Mm-hmm. And they agreed. And so there's people that said it. I think you have to look at the arc of the propaganda around her.
18: Mm.
23: Okay. Oh, my God. She's so amazing. She's the greatest regulator. I also heard just the other day, I haven't proven it yet, that she kind of didn't leave Maryland under the best of terms. And again, she was not a regulator there. She was running programs. Let's build your rooftop solar or this or that. Running programs that just essentially are money giveaways. Which are what are the public benefits charged here, right? So I think the arc was then it was everybody's being mean to her because she's a woman, right? There was that arc for a while.
18: Right.
23: She's also the greatest regulator in the United States. Nonsense, as I've written before. Like, if that's true, the country's in trouble. And then there was the hear no evil, see no evil, but you should leave and you get to resign. And, there's no accountability for your behavior.
18: Well, I think that's what bothers me even with this. So what does this lawsuit amount to? So what happens to Marissa Gillette? Nothing?
23: To her, nothing. I think she's, get a lawyer for that one, but I think there's some sovereign issues there where she's protected. What is still happening, though, is that she's in certain quarters because we have a bifurcated media that's like, oh, my God, she's so great. She can go to Canary Media and they'll be like, oh, Marissa, you left under a cloud, but I did really good work. Uh-huh. Really? Is the sky blue? I love that article. Is the sky blue? No, it's blue. That she wrote. It was the sky is blue article. But anyway, point being, she's running around, I think I said this in the last show, having a good authority that she's working with Governor Shapiro's office in Pennsylvania. That's not a good solution for Pennsylvania, because Pennsylvania has problems that are endemic to the system they're in, PJM, and they've been pretty good being a, you know, relatively purple and balanced state. So our problem here is totally blue state. Nobody wants anybody to hang for anything. And I mean, you can look at it. We talked about it last time with the chancellor, right?
18: Yeah.
23: Using the same P card as Aaron Stewart, right? And then as your point from last time, Aaron Stewart's getting hammered, but this person is still kind of allowed to hang around and, you know, cash
18: check. Make $400,000 so a year. Yeah.
23: Because he's such a guru.
18: Well, because I think he is approved by the leadership in Connecticut.
23: And that's,
18: I mean, he's protected.
23: That's a problem. We don't have anybody saying, you know what? No, this is wrong. I know the conversation when Gillette left was, okay, this is unsustainable. You got to go. So, you know, sit down before you fall down, Dr. Jones, right?
18: Right.
23: But that's not okay. Somebody should have said, and it's not suiting anybody to say, you know, oh my God, the utilities are terrible. They're this and that. This was non-controversial for years. Okay. Everything's more expensive. I went to buy dog food the other day. I was shocked.
18: Right.
23: It's up like by $20, you know, and that's a bigger story. But I think just hammering the utilities, and they've said it out loud. I mean, they've said it out loud. We need a new villain. So for 20 years, and it was Bill McKibben in Vermont, you know, he was like, he literally wrote a thing in Rolling Stone that said, we're going to make big oil. Every movement needs a villain. Big oil is the villain. And then you have media that follow that and they're like, yeah, big oil is the villain.
18: Right.
23: And you get this natural, well, we don't
18: follow
23: trust companies.
18: Effect. Right.
23: We don't trust companies.
18: Right.
23: So a company may say something and be correct and they're not listened. I've said this before. I represent one client. They build a certain kind of steel in a certain place and they use integrated old fashioned steel making. You can't make other steels. There's certain steels that only can be made that way. They have a concerted bunch of national and internationally funded groups coming to tell them, why don't you make this an electric arc furnace, close down the existing plant, fire all 4,000 people that work there, and then we're going to make this stuff. And by the way, the thing they're talking about is green steel with hydrogen that doesn't work. And that you look at the two times it was tried, it had $1,000 tons subsidy. Mm-hmm. So wait, again, we need to start getting back to like just asking for the real,
18: right.
23: the real. Is that going to work? No, you're going to double the price of steel, make them non-competitive.
18: Right.
23: Are you going to hold somebody accountable for ignoring the law as the top regulator of the state and then say, no, she did wrong, and then wash your hands of it?
18: Right. Well, I think that's even to a national conversation too, Bryce. And I know this kind of is, well, it is controversial, but I look at even, and I know this is a different subject, but if you even look at health insurance, for example, and what happened to the CEO of United Healthcare in New York. And the thing that bothered me about that is I'm not saying that health insurance is affordable in any way, shape, or form. However, we don't want to look at the full scope. We never want to look at the hospitals and how they charge in their systems. We never want to look at the drug prices. We just look at, health insurance companies are just out to take all your money. But understand how much falls on the health insurance carrier when you are going to the hospital and they're charging you $15,000 just to take an ambulance ride. You know, it's like it's not just one person, but the entire country in some regard almost justified that killing because they're like, well, health insurance is so
23: Luigi Mangione is so dreamy. I mean, come on.
18: But that's what I'm saying. It's that same kind of concept again, where you can create a villain. That's perfectly fine. But if you're not going to look at the scope of the entire issue at hand, then you're narrow minded and you're going to allow things like this with Marissa Gillette just kind of getting a slap on the wrist. Hey, yes, you were guilty of this, but.
23: And that's an institutional breakdown. And I remember reading Hassan Piker and Gia Tolentino, these little, you know, little favorites of the left writers, and the things they say are so offensive. Like, you know, man, I've seen people dead from war, like walk through people, battlefields where people are dead. It's not to be taken lightly, killing someone. And you're talking about the system. And you talk about the system, then it's okay, so there's insurance. Why is insurance so high? Well, because you have, you know, lawsuits every 5 seconds. And we've turned, I don't know if you've looked around lately, but I think I could be confused that 95 up here is the same as 95 in Florida, given how many ambulance chase lawyers we have up.
18: Sure.
23: It's crazy. I was right. Am I in South Florida?
18: It's so true.
23: So there's all these things, but like all this requires is Americans doing what Americans were, which is generally a little bit educated about what's happening.
18: Right.
23: At least what affects them.
18: Mm-hmm.
23: Try a little bit.
18: Yeah.
23: And it doesn't help us when we have people who are motivated by their social media feeds to say nonsense like Attorney General Tong. Like, yeah, it's Eversource's fault. They ran her out of town. She ran herself out of town. Let's just stop it and stop feeding us nonsense. You're not going to be running for Senate just yet.
18: Well, yeah. And again, it's just very hard to have those two things said in the same breath, which is that she ignored the law, freezing fellow commissioners out of the regulatory process, concealing her role as a sole decision maker in hundreds of decisions for our state. But at the same time, it's the utilities that are at fault.
23: And we were saying that when it was happening,
18: right?
23: And no one was listening.
18: Bryson Hall, thank you so much. Appreciate that. We are going to be right back. You're listening to WACC, the voice of Connecticut.
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18: We wanted to check in with the receiver for Success Village. And again, for those of you not familiar with Success Village, it is a sprawling complex between Bridgeport and Stratford, more than 900 units, housing more than 2,000 people. And attorney Barry Knott has been a dear friend of the show ever since he was put into this role in the fall of 2024 and continues to check on the finances, try to balance the books, if you will, and try to provide what are basic necessities that were not there in the winter and even before 2024, when I learned about this, that they had no heat or hot water, and it led to months of going back and forth and eventually a judge putting attorney Barry Knott in this place to be the receiver. And so he joins us back on this show for the very latest. Attorney Knott, thank you so much for your time and welcome back. How are you?
5: Hey, Melissa, how you doing?
18: You know, I can't complain, Attorney Knott. I have to say, though, I wanted to talk to you anyways, because I know during the legislative session, you and I touched on this months ago, but there was money put aside for Success Village, which we'll talk about. But it was a surprise to me when I found out that the Bridgeport City Council voted unanimously last night to approve basically taking away or refunding some of the prolonged taxes, property taxes that Success Village was facing, more than $400,000.
5: That's correct, Melissa, as did the Stratford Town Council recently. Under state law, you have to pay interest on property taxes at 18% per year, and it's not waivable. The towns are not allowed to waive the interest. So as a result of efforts by our local legislators, the state of Connecticut passed a bill, a one-time bill, allowing the two municipalities to waive the interest on the outstanding taxes. As a result of that, we got $52,000 back from the town of Stratford in interest on taxes and over $400,000 back from the city of Bridgeport in interest on taxes, and we're going to get probably another $100,000 back from the city of Bridgeport Water Pollution Control Authority, which is interest on our sewer bills. So in excess of $500,000 will be coming back to Success on expenses that would otherwise have had to have been spent by us, because this interest is not, the towns can't waive the interest. So as a result of efforts by the city council, the town council, and the local state legislators, we were able to pick up this money, and we need it desperately because we've got outstanding fire and building code violations to the tune of hundreds of thousands of dollars. Coincidentally, it happens to be actually in excess of this money, which we've got to repair. And then we didn't have the money.
18: Yeah. So I need to understand this, Attorney Knott, because when I asked the city council president, what exactly does that mean? Again, they unanimously voted to refund More than $400,000, I believe the amount was $437,277.30, to be exact. And they said in delinquent property tax penalties to Success Village. That's the Bridgeport side. As you mentioned, I had also heard Stratford's council voted to do the same. But how does that work, Attorney Knott? Does that money immediately go back? Something like right now?
5: Actually, I got the Stratford money in the, yesterday.
18: You got the Stratford money yesterday. Wow. Okay.
5: Yeah, I got the Stratford money yesterday.
18: Wow.
5: And I'll be getting the Bridgeport money in due course. The Water Pollution Control Authority money, I may take a credit against future water pollution control bills. I haven't thought that through yet, but I'm either going to get the money back or I'm going to take a credit. It doesn't make any difference.
18: Okay.
5: Because we owe them that kind of money anyway.
18: So then what does that mean? I mean, that's a big deal. So the money is basically ready, effective immediately. But what does that mean for the bills for the Success Village residents? We do know, obviously, they had to foot the bill to some extent because we knew we owed a ton, to put it nicely. So what does this mean? You know, having the refund, excuse me, from both Stratford and Bridgeport, what does that mean? Does that do anything
5: Let me explain that to you.
18: Please.
5: It doesn't do anything going forward.
18: Okay.
5: Because Success is not going to be paying interest on unpaid taxes going forward, because from now on we're going to be paying our taxes, so there won't be any interest. Okay. What this money represents is a refund of money that we paid out of the $6 million loan that we recently got from the State Department of Housing. Because in order to close the Department of Housing loan, the Department of Housing had to have a first mortgage on the property. And because the taxes had been levied against the Success common area, the Department of Housing couldn't get a first mortgage unless we paid off all the taxes. And the taxes included the interest. So, therefore, when I closed the $6 million loan in February, we had to pay off the taxes and the interest. We had no choice. We had to pay the interest off. So this is a refund of interest we paid when we closed the $6 million loan in February.
18: Okay. So layman's terms, this is obviously going to be great towards the loan. But as far as the bills on a monthly basis for Success Village residents, if I'm understanding correctly, this is not going to do anything for them. They're still staying the same.
5: That's right. Okay. Yeah. Going forward, this has no effect.
18: I'm just making sure I've got that.
5: Other than giving us $500,000 to use towards paying for the fire and building code violation repair, which is a big deal.
18: Yeah, a huge deal. I mean, talk a little bit about that. Again, we've got Attorney Barry Knott here, who is the receiver for Success Village. And so the most recent news is that both city councils in Stratford, town of Stratford and Bridgeport, approved refunding the money in delinquent property tax penalties to Success Village. Where are we sort of at, Attorney Knott, with, I know in the last year, which you've done great in keeping us up to date, the bills did have to go up for Success Village residents. And I think this would be the only question I have that would tie a little bit back to Mr. Bird. Is there in any way a possibility of restitution being paid? I know that everyone's bills had to go up a little, well, actually significantly for them. Is there any kind of a future where there's restitution being paid to offset the costs of what the bills now have become for Success Village residents?
5: Well, restitution is not indicated unless liability is found. And at this stage of the game, no liability has been found on anybody's part. And I think that will come out of these investigations that are ongoing with respect to the people that are over there last week serving the search warrant.
18: Okay. So where are they at as far as paying bills right now, Attorney Knott? Because like I said, I know the bills had to go up. And they've been paying them, correct? Have people been good with paying on time and everything?
5: Oh, the residents are great as far as paying the bills are concerned. They're back where they were when things were good at Success. I mean, we have delinquencies, of course. People have financial problems and they get behind, and we work with them, and you know that's not a problem. As far as the financial status of Success is concerned, it's great. All our bills are being paid. The people are paying their rent, with the exception of this fire and building code issue about which I just spoke, which for which I need hundreds of thousands of dollars to complete, you know, the obligations to repair. I've also got the issue of the 85-year-old steam pipes, which is a serious problem. I got to figure out how to, what to do about that. But all the bills are being paid. The people are paying us. Things are quite good over there right now.
18: And how are things with heat and hot water?
5: Heat and hot water is being provided well. Perfectly. I won't say perfectly. I'll say well. Because it's being provided by steam, which is being pushed through 85-year-old pipes underground.

0: at now in June of 26?
1: Well, I took over on September 24th, 2024, and this facility generates $600,000 a month in rent. And when I took over, there was $10,000 in the bank. So I wasn't going too far with $10,000 for resolving a situation where the people had not had heat and hot water for the whole month of for the whole year of 2024. I mean, it was a humanitarian crisis, quite frankly. There was no heat. And I had $10,000. I was able to get $650,000 from the two municipalities involved, Stratford and Bridgeport. I used that to hire HVAC contractors. We were able to find new boilers to bring in from other states. It took 6-8 months to get them on site. In the meantime, we were operating with temporary boilers, which were costing $25,000 a month each to rent. And by November of 2024, about a month and a half after I took over, we did have heat and hot water for these folks, albeit on a very temporary and sporadic basis. So, and then that's when I discovered this whole physical plant over there was built during World War II between 1940 and 1941 and 1945. And the big problem are these underground pipes, which push the steam from the boilers. There were these five gigantic boilers, all of which had been condemned by the state boiler inspector, out to the 97 buildings where the people live. And, you know, you can imagine 85-year-old boiler steam pipes. What a disaster they are, and they still are. So that's the big problem right now, dealing with these pipes.
0: Attorney Barry Knott, again, I want to thank you so much for keeping us in the loop, always being available to WACC. This story matters not just to us, but obviously to the many people who call Success Village home, and honestly, the many people who have been engaged with this story since we picked it up in the winter, the spring of 2024. So thank you so much for having these conversations. Certainly keep us in the loop, and we'll do the same.
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3: From ABC News, I'm Mike Dubusky. Democratic Senate candidate Graham Plattner has been faced with a slew of scandals. Most recently, a New York Times report detailing allegations of unsettling and reckless behavior around women, all threatening his frontrunner status over Maine Governor Janet Mills ahead of this Tuesday's primary. ABC's Rick Klein.
4: The progressive outsider, Graham Plattner, essentially forced Janet Mills to suspend her candidacy. But as those controversies have grown around Plattner, Mills herself has reminded people she's actually still on the ballot on Tuesday. She's being talked about as a potential backup candidate should Plattner decide to drop out.
3: Whoever wins on Tuesday will face Republican Senator Susan Collins, who served in the Senate for nearly 30 years. The suspects in last night's shooting at a festival in Toledo, Ohio, are still on the run, with this urgent plea coming from the city's director of public safety.
5: I am imploring my fellow Toledoans to look through your cell phone video and reach out to TPD and help them catch the people who did this.
3: The shooting left at least 12 people with gunshot wounds. Two are in critical condition. One of Iran's top negotiators, Mohammed Bagheer Gabilaf, now says the U.S. blockade in the Strait of Hormuz is turning American bases in the region into legitimate targets. This is the shaky ceasefire between the two countries faces another test.
6: The U.S. military saying it shot down two more Iranian one-way attack drones which were threatening ships in the Strait of Hormuz. Earlier, the U.S. military releasing new video of missile strikes on Iranian coastal radar systems this weekend, a response to previous Iranian drone attacks. Iran retaliating Saturday, firing seven ballistic missiles at Kuwait and Bahrain, where there are U.S. military bases. CENTCOM saying those missiles were either intercepted or fell short and no U.S. personnel were injured.
3: ABC's Tom Sufi Burridge in Jerusalem. Today marks 100 days since the start of the war in Iran. This is ABC News.
7: 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As AI transforms how work gets done, a new IBM CEO study finds success will depend on how quickly organizations redesign their workforce. CEOs agree, people are the priority. 83% of CEOs say AI success depends more on people's adoption than the technology. But many organizations are still struggling to redesign roles

0: build new skills, and rethink how teams collaborate. This gap is already showing up in the workplace. CEOs say only 25% of employees are using AI as part of their jobs, even though 86% believe their workforce have the skills to collaborate with AI. Looking ahead, CEOs expect the impact on jobs to accelerate. By 2028, 29% of employees may need reskilling for different roles, while 59% will likely require upskilling to perform their current roles more effectively. The findings suggest the real challenge isn't just adopting AI, it's aligning jobs, skills, and ways of working with the speed of AI transformation. To learn more, visit ibm.com/IBV.
1: Ukrainian President Volodymyr Zelensky is accusing Russia of deliberately targeting a facility near Chernobyl, which is used to store spent nuclear fuel. It follows days of Ukrainian strikes on St. Petersburg. Zelensky is in London right now to meet with European leaders. In Japan, the search for a missing Alabama man ends in tragedy.
2: Missing American student James Weston Higginbotham has been found dead in the mountains of Kyoto. He was vacationing in Japan with his family. Kyoto police told ABC News his body was discovered by a volunteer searcher over the weekend. The cause of death has not been released, but investigators say foul play is not suspected. Police had previously assessed that the 20-year-old likely left his family intentionally. Anthony Trotter, ABC News, Tokyo.
1: Pope Leo is continuing his week-long trip to Spain. The Pope leading an open-air mass in the Spanish capital of Madrid today. It's the first papal visit to Spain in about 15 years. It was a celebration of the mullet in Copenhagen this weekend. That is the business in the front, party in the back haircut. Competitor Martin Seldhoff.
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1: 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I'm Mike Dabusky, ABC News.
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6: A sunny sky the rest of this afternoon. Clouding over this evening and overnight with a low in the mid-50s. Partly sunny Monday morning, then sunny by the afternoon with a high near 80. Tuesday, sunny with a high in the mid-80s. I'm meteorologist Paul Piorek on WICC.

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1: Don't stop. All right, here talking. We are. Another visit together, those of us who do the Talk Radio Countdown program, including Michael Harrison, who's the editor and publisher of the Bible of the talk radio industry, Talkers Magazine. 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Michael normally goes through the top 10 stories of the week, top 10 people on the list. But because this is a special edition of the Talk Radio Countdown Show, we're going to dispense with the actual list and go through things as they appear. And maybe, as it happens often, Michael, things are not what they appear to be. And so we have, there's a lot of stuff going on in the business of talk radio, talk television, talk media. And that is going to be the focus of, as you hear this, there has been a talkers convention in New York, focus on the people who own radio stations, what's going on, what are we going to do next, how well can we pivot and turn with not just handling the issues of the day. I think that's one separate thing, though, Michael, isn't it? When you look around and see what's happening and listen to the discussions of what's happening, whether it's on News Talk Television, radio, some of these podcasts, every single thing that seems to get attention one way or another is either directly or indirectly connected to President Trump, his family, what he has for friends or people that work with him, and the, from whether it be the president's allies being compensated by that fund, which is going no place, whether it's Scott Pelley being fired, the whole business about what's happened at CBS and the changes, the people who run CBS and control it now are staunch Trump supporters. I mean, every place you turn, social media, it makes no difference. It's all about this one person and what he's doing. Look what's going on in the Middle East. And what it just is a phenomenon that you and me, nobody has seen, I don't think, in our lifetime. And because of the status of the media, I don't think there's been anything like this in the history of our country or of the world. Am I exaggerating?
2: I don't know. Not really. You're not. Although in the presidency, and we've been doing this now for 36 years this summer, Talkers celebrates its 36th anniversary, right? It first began in July of 1990. And I came up with the definite plan to publish it as early as April in 1990. It took a few months to launch it, obviously. In our study of what's talked about on talk radio, particularly news talk radio, we cover sports talk, we cover all kinds of talk. But in terms of the type of content that this show covers and reflects, it's news talk radio, and it's largely politics and subjects connected to politics. We've always found that the President of the United States was a lightning rod for conversation. However, there's never been a president who demanded by his actions and his ability to control what we call the narrative. We've never had a president who has been as talked about as much as Donald Trump. We even talked about Donald Trump as much, if not more, than the president that followed his first term, Joe Biden. He even during that four-year period when he wasn't president, he dominated the news cycle, and he dominated commentary, you know, podcasts and things of that nature. He mentioned the other day that he has more people interested in seeing him live, that he could draw a bigger audience than Elvis during Elvis's prime. And I have to tell you, as somebody who has followed rock and roll, you know, because of my early days in radio, I was very involved in the music end of things. He's right. He has the biggest audience. He's an amazing subject of conversation, whether you love him, whether you hate him, or whatever. And that's a phenomenon. I don't see in my lifetime anybody getting as much attention or demanding it or causing it as Donald Trump.
1: So is that a good thing? Is it a bad thing? Is it a thing? Under the circumstances, it gives us plenty to talk about, but it's deeper than that. The core of it has gone into our fiber. It's become more than just a conversation piece. It's become things that control one person, controlling as much as he does of what happens to our individual lives, what we pay for food, how we get around transportation-wise, what's the source of energy, what are we going to do with the amount of money that's being paid to people. Is it enough? And you know, people that work for the government. There's all of these things that are rolled into one. And so we see every single day one headline after another, after another, after another. I alluded to that $1.8 billion fund. The fact that he gets away with as much as he does. I saw an overview from CNBC the other day of the president's family. When he went into office this term, Donald Jr. was worth about $50 million. Eric was worth about $70 million. And he was worth about $2.5 billion, the president. And as of this moment, according to this CNBC information, and they're pretty much the money guys, the youngest son of the president is worth about 10 times what he was when his father went into office. Eric is worth $750 million now, as opposed to what he was worth one-tenth of that when the president took office. And the president's own wealth has been estimated at $5.5 billion just a year and a half into his routine as president. And so when you look at the way he's isolated himself, he's got the agreement from the IRS that they will never look into his taxes. And who gets that? How does that happen?
2: How it happens will be discussed by historians for years to come. As to what the result of that will be has yet to be seen. But generally, what you're talking about is the feeling that many people have. Not all. He still has a base. He still has a core, although it is shrinking at a rapid rate. Mm-hmm. As it shrinks, it becomes more intensely loyal. So it could be give you a false picture of his popularity, because the people that love him, they're just digging in. But the ones that don't are growing in number. That being said, among the people that don't love him anymore, or ever did, the feeling is that he is a crook. Not a crook. And and that all of this money has been gained through illegal activities, grifting. There's a word that has made it back into the lexicon, grifting. Right. And, basically schemes and all kinds of crypto scams and the smartphone scam and the fake coins,
1: the drugs, Trump drugs.
2: I can go on and on and on. That's what it might be. It's going to play itself out. Basically what you've described and what we have, if you want to give it an academic term, that's accurate. We're having a constitutional crisis as a result of the power grab that Trump and his cronies are doing. We also have an issue with billionaires. A lot of people feel that we're turning into an oligarchy, where the real power in this country and the gaining of power is swirling around these people that have billions of dollars. That they look out for each other and they work for each other and they try to increase their wealth at the expense of the average American.
1: You look at the latest person to be appointed to a big time job, the National Security Advisor, is a guy named Pulte. And if that rings a bell with people, Pulte Homes is the largest national public traded company that builds residential communities around the country. As a very wealthy guy, and he's been described as little Trump. He has no background in national security. He was appointed to some other government job when he had no knowledge or experience in. And now he's been up to this place, I think, Tulsi Gabbard, the national security advisor, or somebody of that ilk. And so here's a guy who knows nothing about any of this stuff. And all he does is say yes to Trump no matter what. And that's not necessarily, when you look at it, don't we want people in that those kinds of jobs at least have some clue as to what's going on? Good question. We'll talk continually about this. First, though, let's talk about something else that's going on across the country. Our nation's commercial motor vehicle drivers and what they are seeing on the road. This is something that we update about every month or so. The focus on this critical line of defense, that is the drivers that are on the road and going to truck stops and that sort of thing, because there are all kinds of human trafficking things that are taking place at some of these remote truck stops. And so here's something that is to be thought about with seriousness. Ramon Amos is here with more about the eyes and ears of our roads.
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2: Special edition this week of the Talk Radio Countdown Show. I'm Doug Steffen here with Michael Harrison, who's celebrating a huge event in New York City as we're doing this program, the Talkers Convention, with a focus on the future of what's going on with the talk world, radio stations that are carrying programs like this. This is still a very traditional focus on what's going on in a particular portion of the media. And one of the things that I think is pretty interesting here, Michael, one of the many things that we are looking at is how the conversations on radio stations with hosts shapes the agenda. And how does that tie into social media, which is fueling a lot of anxiety? You look at people of all ages and how much time they spend with social media, where they get their values and news and all that stuff. It's been described as a pit of despair by some. What do you make of that?
3: A pit of despair. That's pretty extreme. I mean, there's always despair in the world. There's reason for despair. There always has been, and hopefully not, but it seems there always will be. So you're going to see that in the media. Everything in social media and the digital era media that we're experiencing now is kind of amplified. It's in your face more than usual. You can't get away from media. You can't get away from people sending you information and communicating at the speed of, you know, light in real time. You know, remember, things slowed down. The check is in the mail. Well, the check is no longer in the mail because there really isn't any mail. Everything is now. You know, it's not just, you know, keeping up with the Joneses and having your friends exaggerate how happy they are while you're miserable and all that kind of stuff that you hear. It's the constant bombardment of info and data. One of the products of this social media enhanced communications era that we're rapidly plummeting into has been a tremendous increase in anxiety. The public is anxious. We need to have more of a focus on mental health, just like in years we've, you know, learned about the evils of smoking and the problems caused by, you know, food additives and all kinds of problems
2: alcohol
3: with what we eat. What we deal with now in terms of what goes into our heads is something that we have to focus on. As a matter of fact, one of the things I try to encourage talk show hosts to do is go back to the tradition of having mental health workers, you know, shrinks, come on the air and talk to people about how they feel. You know, look at all the stuff going on with the economy right now. We talk about it in cold terms. Oh, the inflation is high. Look at the price Americans are paying at the pump. You know, companies are closing, all that stuff. All these stories carry with them a tremendous amount of pain and angst. You know, if you can't pay the bills, if you're worried about the rent, if you're worried about the mortgage, if you're worried about being cut from your job, even though you've worked for the company for 20 years, and it's not only your form of income, but it's your means of identity. You know, people, their identity is wrapped up in their jobs. So I think mental health is a major concern right now. Our format should be focused on and helping people with, not just telling them the bad news, but telling them how to cope with it.
2: I've always thought that our job was to help people. That was always my, somebody said to me, an early program director, don't worry about the listeners. Take care of yourself and worry about your own ratings and yada yada. And I don't think you can do. I don't think one created by the other, frankly. All right, we're going to continue on here as we look at what happened this week in terms of voting, as there were a number of primaries that ought to be discussed, and we'll do that as we continue here in the Countdown.
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2: All right, this is not all about you. It's all about us. And the countdown special edition of the Talk Radio Countdown Show. Michael Harrison, the editor and publisher of Talkers Magazine, the week of his convention. And so we are doing a special edition of the program. I'm Doug Steffen. I promised that we would go into the results of the primaries this week. And as much as has been the case over with a lot of Trump supporters, especially, you were talking about that, Michael, earlier, people who, no matter what, are going to be following him. Well, he endorsed a number of people, some of whom won their races in the primaries, some of whom did not. I guess the most recent example, or maybe the, I don't even know if this is the best example, except Iowa is normally a pretty red state. But a person that's just kind of getting into politics beat a Trump-endorsed person for the governor of Iowa, which I think is, you know, the news media that doesn't like Trump says, look at this. And people that like Trump say, well, look at all the other ones that he's endorsed. And back we are again to talking about him and his influence, not what people are gleaning from the candidates themselves, but who did Trump endorse? Is that more important than the issues of the day that are what we're about here on the Talk Radio Countdown Show? And what seems, with most people who have any common sense, that would be what we'd want to talk about in terms of a candidate. What are the issues and what are your ways of solving some of the problems that are wrapped around the issues? But that's not the case.
3: Well, it's not the case because the biggest issue of the day is Trump. So, so in a way, you know, even though what you're saying feels logical and is an interesting overview, it's not necessarily accurate. We haven't veered away from the issues. We're talking about the big issue. And the big issue is Trump, because Trump is behind all of the other issues. One of the major issues is that at the time that you and I are having this conversation, the nation is at war. And we're not getting accurate information from our own government. It's like we're living in the Soviet Union during the Cold War. They were told, you know, the people were told there that that they were winning, that they were, you know, if anything, the United States would buckle as opposed to the Soviet Union. You get false information from the government. The reason there's so much interest in Trump endorsees, the people that Trump endorsed versus the ones that he didn't, is because many folks are looking at the coming midterm elections as being instrumental in whether or not we get off this train or whether we stay on it for another 2 years and maybe even forever. So the interest in this, in these primaries, is all around the idea of trying to figure out, and it's hard to do that. It's hard to figure out, you know, politics and who's going to win races that are months away or years away. But the issue is to figure out whether or not Trump will be finished and a lame duck. And the Democrats will take over the House and the Senate, and that'll be the end of Trumpism for a while at least. But we don't know if that's going to happen, although I can't imagine how it's not going to happen. I think he's finished. I really do. And mm-hmm. I'm not saying that as from a partisan standpoint. I'm not being biased. I'm just observing. It doesn't look like he's in great shape. And as I mentioned, I think last week on the program, because his candidates are winning primary Republican primaries, that doesn't mean anything. The people that vote in the Republican primaries are his fans. Mm-hmm. Doesn't mean that it necessarily reflects the general attitude of the public when a general election comes. So we'll see what happens in November, but I suspect that there'll be a Democratic Party landslide. Not because the Democrats are so great. People are not thrilled with the Democrats at all, they be. But they're a reasonable alternative to the problems that people feel the Republicans are causing at the moment.
2: Okay, so to wit, as a lawyer might say, the example of what's happened in Los Angeles and the battle for the next mayor. Who's going to be the next mayor? Will it be Karen Bass, the current mayor, or will it be somebody else who is trying to, the guy's name is Spencer Pratt, who has some media credentials in Los Angeles, and it's sort of neck and neck. She only got one third of the votes. Yet it's a runoff. The way they do it in California is they take the top two people, and that's who you're going to run, because the party system in California is verklempt, if that's the right word. It doesn't really work much, especially in places like Los Angeles. So you have two Democrats. Basically, Pratt is a Republican, and Bass is a hardcore liberal Democrat who has done a horrible job, not a bad job, a horrible job. And the fact that she's still even in the race as a contender, I don't know what that says about the other people running, but for her and the horrible, horrible, I can't emphasize it enough, as a part-time Angelian, what a horrible job she has done managing that city. She came into the job with no credentials, hasn't done any, I mean, she's kind of been like Trump in a manner of speaking. The loyalists behind her, you know, say she can do no wrong, and yet she doesn't do anything right. And so she pulls ahead, and then you look at this scenario and you wonder, what are the public, what are the voters thinking? How do they, you know, how has this election been shaped, looking at all the elections? And we're back to social media. Do you know how much money has been spent just in California alone during this primary season, Michael?
3: No, how much?
2: $4 billion has been spent on media and promotion and things in one state. That's as much as was spent for the entire presidential election the first time that Trump ran for president. $4 billion. The radio and media love it because everybody's advertising. Every other ad is a spot for this guy or that guy who's running for this office or that office. But it's an indication. And by the way, you know, in an ad, you can say anything. It doesn't have to be truthful. It just, you know, vote for me because I've got the, you know, the nicest hair and my beard's better.
3: It's usually vote for me because the other guy is evil.
2: Yeah.
3: Really, you know, negative advertising, which has been a problem for decades. It's at an all-time high.
2: Yeah, unga bunga.
3: The other candidate is evil.
2: Right, exactly. I'm wondering, George Santos is in the news this week. We'll talk about that. And I think we need to talk about freedom of speech with Scott Pelley and CBS in the focus as we continue here on the Talk Radio Countdown Show. I'm Doug Steffen with a program brought to you by Calitrin, in part Calitrin, C-A-L-O-T-R-E-N, America's number one way to lose weight. And to keep it off, you're going to meet the lady who's responsible for this weekend, Michael, and I hope you'll have a good time. There are a lot of people that work in this company that have helped hundreds of thousands of people, and you'll meet Elizabeth Miller for the first time and understand what it is about her. She believes in helping people. That's her number one reason for being, and that's why she's successful. And that's why the company is successful. If you want to check it out, go to toploss.com and see all the ways that they will help you lose weight the simple way, without toxicity. 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It doesn't survive for 30 years if it doesn't work. 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This is a way to help yourself rebuild the body. 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Michael, the story of CBS News and the firing of Scott Pelley as he talks to his new bosses about how they're ruining the franchise and they didn't like it. He must have gone in. This guy's no dummy. He must have gone into that meeting. He was pretty angry about what was going on. Some people got fired last week who were seasoned reporters and added a lot of credibility to the program. And he just said to these new people, what are you doing? You're ruining this program. And they said, yep, we're doing what we want to do and you're fired. And so what, what does that do? I mean, the people that are running CBS are now great. If you dig into it, they're all great Trump supporters and Trump has not liked 60 Minutes and, you know, like he did with, the other stuff at CBS, the whole business about firing, what's his face that did the late night talk show. Colbert, that was directly a result of Trump influencing the fact that he didn't like the shots that Colbert was taking at him all the time, so got rid of him. And that's, we're back to freedom of speech and people not being able to say they're afraid to say what they, I mean, some people aren't, but there are a lot of people who are afraid to say. You get fired like Scott Pelley did, or as Colbert did.
3: Yeah.
2: So,
3: yeah, that's right. It's a borderline First Amendment issue. I mean, CBS has the right to fire anybody they want.
2: Yeah, sure they do.
3: But if they are doing so because of pressure from the president and the fear of retribution from the president, or to gain favor with the president for the president not getting in the way of various activities that they want to do in terms of mergers and things of that nature, well, then it becomes a freedom of speech issue. In other words, freedom of speech is one thing. The First Amendment, as it pertains to freedom of speech, means that you're protected from government intervention in what you want to say. And in this case, it's kind of blurry because if CBS, the owners, choose to be intervened by the government, in other words, they're pro-Trump, well, then they have the right to fire whoever they want. And it really is an infringement of the spirit of freedom of speech. When the government directly can be shown to be influencing programming, then it's a direct infringement of freedom of speech. And that's what we're seeing right now. We're seeing freedom of speech being assaulted by the government. And that's really both the letter of the law and figuratively. Both of them are at play. And it's a terribly troubling thing. And of course, you know, Talkers Magazine, our main political philosophy is to preserve the First Amendment. Not necessarily freedom of speech, but the First Amendment as it applies to freedom of speech. I hope I was clear about that because people still don't understand the difference between those two interpretations of freedom of speech.
2: It's
3: you get my drift.
2: I'm thinking as I was with a doctor this week, excuse me, and he was asking me about, you know, what I've done with my career and my life and that sort of thing. And he was asking me with a specific purpose because I have complained about how my mouth is working in my brain. And he said, think about how your brain works. Does your brain work faster than your mouth? And I said, yeah, my brain's always working.
3: That's a problem.
2: Yeah. And that's kind of where I am. And I look at these people and some of the things that they're saying, they don't have to use their brain because they just keep repeating and reporting on the same stuff over and over and over again. And it's pretty frustrating, actually. Anyway, best of luck with the conference this weekend in New York. I'm sorry I cannot be there, but I have other family things to take care of. There'll be lots of people representing the ideas that you would like to have discussed, and we'll get a full report on it when next we meet on the countdown next week here at 48 past the hour. This is Our Time with Elizabeth Miller. Elizabeth Miller is from Calitrin. Toploss.com is the website. 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
2: 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Now our attention focuses on the wisdom, the wit of Stephen J.J. Wiseman, especially good attorney, consumer protection expert, someone who adds clarity to issues of the day. For example, George Santos facing a federal probe. This guy, he's out of jail 5 minutes and he's already in hot water again. And I don't know that Trump can protect him. I mean, he goes to jail again and Trump goes, oh, well, he's a good guy. Let's let him out. But if there's anybody who's been a wily crook, I don't even think he's that smart. Maybe if he was smarter, he wouldn't get caught. What do you think?
3: And it's a pretty stupid thing to do. What he's accused of, these prediction markets, which are, you know, the law is still trying to figure out, what are they? Are they gambling? Obviously, they're gambling, but they don't necessarily fit the law in regards to what constitutes gambling. So these prediction markets have already served to be a real problem as far as the equivalent of insider trading, which is illegal. And we saw that during the Venezuelan invasion, the incursion that captured their president. One of the people who was involved in the military operation entered the prediction market that they were going to attack, knowing it before it happened. So in this case, it was just George Santos actually betting on himself to appear at Congress. And it's like you say, how could he be so stupid? Yeah, he got pardoned before by Trump. I don't think Trump will pardon him this time. At some point, he's got to be responsible for himself. And yeah, it's a long line of violations that he's done. This time, he's going to really be held responsible.
2: The U.S. Supreme Court has cleared the way for Alabama to use a congressional map that would eliminate a couple of majority black districts. And this, of course, would benefit the Republicans, because the Republicans seem to have, at least the people leading the party, I'm not going to say this, I'm not condemning all Republicans by any stretch of the imagination, because my heart is still kind of there. I wish we could find Mitt Romney again or somebody like that that, you know, would bring us into the middle and get things fixed. At any rate, this is so clear cut. And you wonder if you can ever get the Supreme Court away from politics anymore. The elimination, it's so obvious. I mean, look at what Hegseth did this week. When you look at affirmative action, I never was a big fan of it when it got started, because I think it was kind of gerrymandered in and of itself. It didn't really look to who the most qualified people were. But in this circumstance, as we've matured, that process has matured and sort of got the wrinkles out of it, so that it was really operating kind of the way it was supposed to operate and bring people up who were qualified that otherwise were overlooked. So along comes Hegseth and he says, well, there's a black woman, there's a bunch of women over here and a black guy there. We don't want any of them because obviously they only got to where they are because of affirmative action, and we're not doing that, so you're out. And there's not much you can do about it.
3: He does this. Well, there can be appeals, because it's kind of interesting. On the very first day of Pride Month, I guess it's no longer Pride Day, of Pride Month, a judge found that Hegseth, one of his early rulings was there could not be any transgender soldiers. They all had to be kicked out of the army, and that was found to be unconstitutional. So this, unlike the voting district issue, is a bit more clear of a violation. But the problem is, as we've seen, it takes so long through the courts. And then, as you say, the politicizing of the Supreme Court. I mean, we really could see a situation

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2: 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Ran right into the side of the saloon.
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11: From ABC News, I'm Mike Dabusky. Tensions remain high at the Israeli border with Lebanon as a ceasefire announced last week appears to not be holding. That's the sound of missile interceptors being fired over the border town of Metula, Israel, today, with officials there reporting two separate Hezbollah attacks. Israeli Prime Minister Benjamin Netanyahu later saying Israel struck Hezbollah targets in southern Beirut.
12: Lebanon state media says Israeli strikes on southern Lebanon killed 9 people, including 3 members of the Lebanese military. Those strikes come just days after Israel and Lebanon reached a new ceasefire agreement, but Hezbollah has rejected the terms.
11: ABC's Michelle Franz and Ukrainian President Volodymyr Zelensky is in London today, meeting with European leaders there. Police are still searching for the suspects in yesterday evening's shooting at an outdoor festival in Toledo, Ohio. ABC's Andrew Dimbert describes the moments after at least 2 gunmen started firing.
13: Police officers seen applying medical aid to the injured awaiting EMS.
14: It was quite a few people that need help, and you know, it's a crazy sight to see.
13: The victims ranging in age from just 14 years old to 61, mostly in their early 20s, at least 2 suffering critical injuries.
11: About a dozen people were wounded in the crossfire, 2 critically. Primary season continues with a closely watched race in Maine this Tuesday, pitting embattled former Marine Graham Plattner against Governor Janet Mills. Plattner is leading, but his campaign has been dogged by scandals, most recently a New York Times report alleging concerning behavior around women. Virginia Democratic Senator Mark Warner responding on ABC's This Week.
15: If the allegations are true, they are disturbing. End of the day, though, Maine voters are going to decide this.
11: Mills, meanwhile, suspended her campaign weeks ago, but will appear on the ballot. 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
16: This report is sponsored by IBM. As AI transforms how work gets done, a new IBM CEO study finds success will depend on how quickly organizations redesign their workforce. CEOs agree, people are the priority. 83% of CEOs say AI success depends more on people's adoption than the technology. But many organizations are still struggling to redesign roles, build new skills, and rethink how teams collaborate. This gap is already showing up in the workplace. CEOs say only 25% of employees are using AI as part of their jobs, even though 86% believe their workforce have the skills to collaborate with AI. Looking ahead, CEOs expect the impact on jobs to accelerate. By 2028, 29% of employees may need reskilling for different roles, while 59% will likely require upskilling to perform their current roles more effectively. The findings suggest the real challenge isn't just adopting AI, it's aligning jobs, skills, and ways of working with the speed of AI transformation. To learn more, visit ibm.com/IBV.
11: A 21-year-old man is being held on $5 million bail in connection with a sex trafficking ring in Washington State. Officer Seth Tyler with Bellevue Police says the victims allege they were lured to a mansion where they were forced to

0: create explicit content.
1: Our investigators think it's quite likely that there are additional victims out there.
0: Authorities also say more arrests are possible. Ahead of Game 3 of the NBA Finals this week, the NYPD is now warning of a heightened risk of targeted violence or disruption. Even without an outside threat, though, the games have prompted rowdy celebrations in New York. Police union official Patrick Hendry says an officer was attacked after Game 2.
2: This is a blatant, vile attack on a New York City police officer. She has headaches, pain, and a long road to recovery. That needs to be out there. We need to get that out there.
0: President Trump expected to attend Game 3 in New York City on Monday. The New York Knicks have won the first two games of the finals over the San Antonio Spurs. Daniel Crago is sharing his story after being attacked by a bear at Glacier National Park in Montana.
3: Did as you're told, alert the bear so you don't catch them by surprise. I said, hey, bear, hey, bear. And as soon as it looked right up at me, it charged at me.
0: Crago says the bear locked into his arm and dragged him more than 20 feet before letting go and running off, leaving him with serious injuries. He's now recovering. I'm Mike Dubusky, ABC News.
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1: Greetings, conversationalists. It's Eric Erickson here across the United States. I am delighted to have you with me. The phone number is 877-973-7425. 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I need to talk to you about the commies. Before I do, I got to play this for you. I don't know who put this together, but this is great. James Tallarico in Texas. I'm going to play for you two separate interviews at the same time. One interview was given to CBS News on May 27th. The other interview was given to MS Now on May 28th, and he was asked about Republican support in both of these interviews. And I want you to listen to James Tallarico. And again, what you're hearing is not an echo. What you're about to hear is not an echo. It is two separate interviews, one on the 27th of May and one on the 28th of May. And the reason I'm playing them in sync, well, just listen.
2: Well, you know, I've gone to every corner of Texas over the course of this campaign, from Beaumont to El Paso, from Amarillo to Brownsville, and everywhere in between. And I can't tell you the number of people who come up to me at the end of these events and whisper, "I'm not a Democrat," like they're in the witness protection program.
1: Well, you know, he's got the line so memorized. He's memorized the I mean, literally, y'all, these are two separate interviews on two separate days, and he delivers the exact same word-for-word statement.
2: Well, you know, I've gone to every corner of Texas over the course of this campaign, from Beaumont to El Paso, from Amarillo to Brownsville, and everywhere in between, and I can't tell you the number of people who come up to me at the end of these events and whisper, "I'm not a Democrat," like they're in the witness protection program.
1: Wow. Well memorized. Well memorized. I would be a terrible actor because I have a hard time memorizing lines. Now, I've gotten this question, and I wrote about this morning. Why is it that so many of the Democratic Socialists of America are really wealthy kids? They're young, they're 20-somethings. Take Morris Katz. Morris Katz was the media advisor to John Fetterman when Fetterman was a progressive, like hardcore progressive, and then he walked away when Fetterman turned out to be reasonable. He's advised Zoran Mandani himself, from a wealthy family. He's now advising Graham Platner, who himself is from a wealthy family. I'm going to read you my morning piece, but I'll talk about it instead, because we can take Zoran Mandami. You know, he's the son of a Columbia professor and a well-known filmmaker. They're wealthy. They have a compound that they guard 24/7 in Africa. I think it's in Uganda. It is a well-guarded family compound. The surrounding area is full of poverty, and they have this mansion and infinity pool and all this sort of stuff, and he's kind of become the standard bearer. You've got Morris Katz, who advises him and Graham Platner. He lives from the south end of Manhattan. Any of you who know about Manhattan understand that is where the very rich people live. His mother was an acclaimed author. So Morris Katz, who is Mamdani's media advisor and Platner's media advisor, decided to write a book about puberty and wanted to put a picture of his male reproductive organ in a book written for children. Ponder that one. The publisher told him it was a bad idea. It was a book for boys going through puberty, and he wanted to put a picture of his male reproductive organ in the book for boys. He is a Democratic Socialist who picks radical people. There's Alexandria Ocasio-Cortez, who, if you know anything about her, you know she was a bartender, but actually she's from a pretty well-to-do family. There's Elizabeth Warren, who decided to claim to be a Native American to get an affirmative action slot at Harvard, where she otherwise might not have been qualified. There's Bernie Sanders, who honeymooned in the actual Soviet Union and has multiple houses. All of these leaders of the Democratic Socialist Movement in America. Or there's Hassan Piker, who's from an extremely wealthy family, who himself is extremely wealthy, gets major subsidies and income from live streaming and other things, wears multi-thousand-dollar glasses and clothes, and has massively expensive sports cars, and yet claims to be a socialist or a communist. What's going on? Well, the pattern is older than the Democratic Socialists of America. You know, Frederick Engels co-authored the Communist Manifesto, and he ran his father's textile mill in Manchester, England. And Karl Marx married into Prussian nobility, and he lived off of Frederick Engels' industrial fortune. Lenin's father held hereditary status under the Tsarist table of ranks. Fidel Castro was the son of one of the largest landowners in Cuba. The proletariat that these people claim to support rarely starts revolutions. It's the disaffected sons of the bourgeois, the upper middle class, the shopkeepers and the like, who start the revolutions. The pattern's held for pretty much two centuries. What socialism reliably produces when imposed isn't equality, but a closed caste. The Soviet nomenclature, had sealed stores. Like the elite of the Soviet Union had hospitals they could go to that were advanced. They had schools they could go to that were advanced. They had grocery stores they could go to that were like Western grocery stores. They had dachas. They had these big palatial homes that the normal people of the Soviet Union didn't have. Remember, from each according to his ability, to each according to his need, except if you were at the upper echelons of Soviet society, you were protected from communism. The Chinese Communist Party has what they call princelings. Xi Jinping is one of the princelings. They have inherited political positions. North Korea has three generations of Kims in charge. The Castros gave Cuba six decades of dynastic rule. The empirical record is pretty uncontested. Every long-running communist regime has frozen its founding elite into a hereditary aristocracy. The system that promised to abolish class only ever abolished the class mobility that threatens the rulers. So what's up with the United States and all these elite kids, rich kids, who are from elite families who have decided to become communists? Well, here's what's going on here. A free market is ruthlessly meritocratic. Joseph Schumpeter called it creative destruction, the relentless process by which yesterday's titans can be unseated by tomorrow's strivers. David can slay Goliath in a capitalist system. The immigrant entrepreneur can eclipse the inherited fortune. The garage startup can gut the incumbent. Capitalism doesn't care who your father was. It takes your standing and hands it to the kid from Queens with a better idea. For someone who suspects quietly he is exactly the unearned aristocrat who is living on his family's elite status, capitalism is a threat. So you got to stamp out capitalism to preserve your place in elite society. Socialism offers what these people want. They replaced the Marx verdict with the committee's verdict. The credentialed, the connections, the cultural fluencies of the elite child that they accumulate in prep school become decisive. That's where woke speech comes in. It is a virtue signal that they are of the caste system to be protected. The PhD from the Ivy League can't be displaced by the HVAC contractor skill set in a system that allocates success in society by ideological vocabulary and bureaucratic capture. The nonprofit, the agency, the university, the foundation, those are the institutions the inherited elite already dominate, and precisely the institutions the socialist order empowers. Empowerment requires a mandate, and that's where victimization comes in. The inherited radical faces a problem of legitimacy in society, and so he can't rule in the name of his own privilege. He's got to manufacture a constituency and then position himself as its head. So this is why the socialist societies of America, why Alexandria Ocasio-Cortez and Bernie Sanders and Zora Mandami and Grand Plantner and the like, they pursue victimization in society. They claim that society is irredeemable. But he, being a credentialed person who can navigate it for those suffering, is qualified to lead them. So it's entirely based on performance of victimhood. A grievance that is resolved liquidates his position. A striver who climbs out of his own refutes the entire premise. The activist is therefore structurally invested in keeping his underclass aggrieved, dependent, and convinced that the ladder is rigged, because the moment they believe they can climb the ladder themselves, they no longer need the socialist leaders. They no longer need Bernie Sanders or AOC or Elizabeth Warren or Graham Platner or Zoran Mamdani. They've got to be perpetual victims of a society. Now, the logic here is that the bourgeois are the villains. The middle class is denounced because it oppresses the worker. Not really. It's because it's the living refutation of the whole arrangement. The shopkeeper is proclaimed to be the oppressor, but really he's the proof that there is no oppression. The shopkeeper, the contractor, the engineer who built his own firm, the immigrant family that ran the bodega into a chain of stores, these are the people creative destruction elevates, the people who prove their grievances and destiny. They expose the inherited elite as unearned, and the manufactured victimhood as a racket. It's why, by the way, they're wrapping around Graham Platner. Platner is backed by Bernie Sanders and AOC and Elizabeth Warren. He claims to be a working class Mainer. Did you know Graham Platner is actually from a very wealthy family? He claims to be an oyster man. He sells oysters on a very rich friend's private island to his own mother's restaurant. His father and grandfather were wealthy. His grandfather, Warren Platner, was a modernist architect. He designed the dining room at Windows of the World atop the World Trade Center that was destroyed on 9/11. He designed the interiors of the Ford Foundation building. Graham Platner's father, Bronson Platner, is a Dartmouth-educated lawyer who contributed over $60,000 to Democratic candidates and put up Platner's $200,000 payment for his home. Got a loan from his daddy. He also funded Graham Platner's $75,000 a year private school that he was forced out of for indiscretions that will be coming out shortly. But Platner claims to be a worker. He claims disability. He claims the VA put up the loan for his home, but it was actually from his dad. He lied about his biography. He presents himself as a victim of the system and claims that he can navigate the system. And it's blue-collar branding. It's not reality. It's mandate manufacturing performed in real time, showing that he's a guy who can lead the proletariat. He's a guy who can lead the victimized masses. He can pretend to be a victim and claim the mantle of leadership of the victims, even though he's not a victim. He made up his biography. He lied about it. Like Zoran Mamdani lied about it. His family is very wealthy. Hassan Piker, his family is very wealthy. And they want to lead others by telling others that, see, I'm a victim of this racist, oppressive of society, the bigots, and I've elevated and ascended. Never mind, it was their mommy and daddy who did it for them. And so they want to lead the victims. Because in a free market system, they know deep down that they lack the merit to get ahead. They've relied on their family's wealth and their elite vocabulary and connections to get ahead. Today's wealthy young radicals, they need not just script any of this. The instinct suffices. They intuit the free market's verdict on their merit would be unkind, and that their authority rests on keeping others convinced they cannot rise without them. Socialism is the insurance policy dressed up as equality, sold as liberation, and structured always to keep the preferred people on top. That's what we're dealing with here with the elite these days. That's why all the rich kids are communists, because deep down they know that in a free market, they lack the skills and relatability and education to actually succeed. And so they need a socialist system that they can be in charge of to protect their elite status. It's the same story every time communism is tried. The failed children of the elite who know deep down their failures preserve a system that protects their privilege while telling everyone else it's the system preventing the others from getting ahead, when really it's the rich kids who are preventing everyone else from getting ahead because, God forbid, they have some competition.
0: Those who love him, listen to find out what he's going to say next. Those who disagree with him, also listen to see what he's going to say next. It's the Eric Erickson Show.
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3: Did you know there's no such thing as darkness? I mean, it's a thing, but it's not a thing. Technically, darkness is just the absence of light. Someone living in physical darkness for extended periods of time suffers physically and mentally. Darkness is disorienting and debilitating. You know, the same types of things happen to individuals and societies in a spiritual and moral sense. Look, it's not actually that hard to diagnose the darkening condition of our souls and our society. We are actually moving further away from the light. Friends, here is the elementary truth we must embrace. God is light. Jesus is the light of the world. And the further we drift from him, the darker things will become. The need of your heart and mine and the need of our day is a genuine awakening, a real turning to God. He's the light, the antidote to the darkness. 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
1: A video went viral yesterday for the MARTA, the Metropolitan Atlanta Rapid Transit Authority. And it was a homeless man peeing onto the tracks. He sadly missed the third rail. I have been accosted on the MARTA system in Atlanta, and this is happening around the country. Except you know where it's not happening anymore? San Francisco. The BART system in San Francisco, they have closed the terminals now. You can't get into the stations unless you pay, and it has dropped crime almost 100%, and they've been able to reopen the public bathrooms inside the terminals because the vandalism, crime, defacing, and the like has gone down. Here in Atlanta the other day, Margaret Sam Swan, 66, was killed on a train at 11:30 a.m. Saturday. She's a former Atlanta Public School employee. John Matthews, 25, is behind bars charged with her murder. She was stabbed to death on board the MARTA train. How is it that progressives in this country continue to demand the rest of us move into cities and take public transit, and they do not want to keep you safe? This is a failure of the progressive system. It is an absolute failure of progressives in America to manage cities. And I'm a big fan of the mayor of Atlanta, by the way, but it's the MARTA system that is not exactly under his direct purview. It's a system that is under the purview of others, and these people went woke, and they have allowed their system to be hijacked by homeless vagrants who are now murdering people like they've done in other cities around the country. They deface the property. They pee on the tracks, that they bump into people, they steal money from people, they sell drugs in there. You know, the only people I know Atlanta has a streetcar, and the only people I know who have ever used a streetcar are people who admit to me that when they were in college, they used it to buy drugs. It's a safe place to buy drugs. The people, the government employees in charge should be shamed by what they're doing to the public. Now, picture this. You're at work and your phone buzzes. It's your kid's number and it's your kid's voice, and they're panicked, saying that they've been in an accident. They need money wired right now. You'd move heaven and earth, wouldn't you? That's what scammers are doing. Criminals buy your phone number and your family details from data brokers, and they grab 3 seconds of your kid's voice off a video. They clone it with AI and they make the call. 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

0: It's the weekend, but you can still be part of the Eric Erickson Show. Call 1-877-973-7425.
1: Hello and welcome. It is Eric Erickson here. The phone number is 877-973-7425. If you would like to be on the program, let me go to the phones. Alex, you are going to be up next on the show. Welcome.
2: Hey, Eric. Just wanted to call in because I was thinking about Graham Plattner, and then it all of a sudden popped in my head that Virginians statewide voted for Jay Jones after making some pretty awful claims or statements. So why wouldn't they vote for Graham Plattner?
1: Yeah, okay. So I have wondered this as well. Are Democrats so far gone and feeling so existentially terrorized by Trump that the main Democrats are willing to do this? Now, a couple of things. One, understand that for as long as Susan Collins has been in office, including her first win, she's always lost the public opinion polling in the run up to the election. This is something I need everybody to understand here for this election. Susan Collins has never been ahead in a single poll or poll average in the run up to an election in Maine, despite winning every time. So keep that in mind first. Number two, Maine is unique in the country in that 59% of its voters identify as independent. They don't identify as Republican and they don't identify as Democrat. Maine and Georgia are two of the last states in the country where people still split the ballot. They'll vote Republican for the Senate or Republican for governor, Democrat for the other one. I don't know, Alex. Democrats at this point are in such an existential terror. Consider Sonny Huston on The View. She says he's a racist, bigot, homophobe, anti-Semite, abuser of women, and on and on and on. And still he's better than Susan Collins. This is the wild world in which Democrats who for years lectured Republicans on Trump and how bad Trump was, et cetera, et cetera, et cetera, and how dare you Republicans do it. And now the line from Democrats is, I will not be lectured by anyone who supports Donald Trump on Graham Plattner, except you people are the ones who lectured Republicans for years about Donald Trump. You're the ones who said that it was a sign of a moral character flaw on the right that Republicans would support a guy like Donald Trump, and you would never do that, and here you are. And then Republicans also point out, you guys kind of started it with Bill Clinton. I mean, who was diddling interns in the office and using cigars in odd ways and groping women. And you said you were getting from him what you wanted on abortion rights and the like. Therefore, you were willing to turn a blind eye. It is kind of wild for Democrats to have this high-mindedness. And in fact, I've seen media commentary on this, like, will the Democrats finally become what the Republicans have become? And have they all forgotten Bill Clinton? Literally, he had the head of NARAL at the time, the NAGS, the National Abortion Gals, that were out there saying, you know what, who cares what Bill Clinton did to interns? He gives us what we want on abortion rights. And they were perfectly willing to take that line with Bill Clinton at the time. And then the Republicans fast forward all these years later to Trump after the Democrats have assailed George Bush as Hitler and Mitt Romney as Hitler and John McCain as Hitler. Suddenly Republicans nominate Donald Trump. And remember Bill Maher back in 2016, one of his stand-up lines was, listen, I know we've said that Romney and McCain and Bush were all Hitler, but this guy really is. And the Republicans are like, you know what? You guys stood by Bill Clinton. You stood by John Kerry. You stood by all these people. We're going with Donald Trump to blow up Washington, D.C. And the Democrats are like, we have never done anything like that. Democrats, by the way, always find a way to proclaim their own virtuousness. That is, I think, the thing. If you can understand one thing about the Democratic Party, they rely on the mythology of their own virtuousness to sleep well at night. It is Democrats who backed Bill Clinton despite his philandering, his abuse of power with interns and things like that. They said he gives us what we want. So Trump comes along, Republicans do that, and Democrats are like, we would never vote for a guy like Donald Trump. You literally voted for and protected a man who was shoving cigars to the insides of women. That is who you Democrats were. Because he gave you what you wanted, you were willing to allow the abuse of power. A man who you say Donald Trump was in the Epstein files, Bill Clinton was photographed with the Epstein women, and you gave him a pass on all of this stuff, and you claimed that you would never support a man like Donald Trump. How offensive it was. You propped up Eric Swalwell until you couldn't and you needed him out of the race. You've propped up Ruben Galeo, who was his wingman, who is now singing with praises Graham Platner. That dude just wants another wingman in the Senate to be able to do what he does with women. On and on and on, you Democrats have done this. Republicans nominated Roy Moore in Alabama, and even Republicans in the general refused to vote for him and sent a Democrat to the Senate. You Democrats, however, refuse to acknowledge these things, and you have to do it because you have to, in your own mind, view yourselves as the hero. You can't acknowledge how fringe you as a party have become, supporting boys and girls sports, supporting boys and girls locker rooms, advancing DEI everywhere, evaluating people based on their race as opposed to the content of their character. And so you have to presume the worst with Republicans. Look at Ken Paxson. I have not said a kind word about the man, and yet I've got the Bulwark crew out there accusing me of some level of amorality or immorality for saying if I were in Texas, I'd vote for him over a Christian heretic. And yet they go out of their way to defend and excuse Graham Platner. The reality is you're not going to catch me saying nice things about a corrupt kleptocrat like Ken Paxson in Texas, but I recognize that a lot of people in Texas would prefer him over an offensive heretic like James Tallarico, who says weird things like cisgender and wants a vegan campaign and God is non-binary and there are six sexes. Of course people are going to vote for a corrupt kleptocrat like Ken Paxson over an insane woke guy like James Tallarico, who is an offensive heretic who every Christian knows the media would use to platform to advance a heretical version of Christianity. Doesn't mean you got to defend Ken Paxson, but I understand people saying I'm voting for that guy because elevating a heretic to a position of power would offend my religion. You Democrats elevated Jay Jones, a man who openly said he wanted to murder a Republican for what? Let's not forget why Jay Jones, the current attorney general in Virginia, why he wanted to murder the Republican lieutenant governor. Why did he want to murder the Republican, or rather the Republican Speaker of the House in Virginia? Why did he want to murder the Republican Speaker of the House? Because that man had the audacity to say nice things about a Democrat at that dead Democrat's funeral. And he wanted to murder that man and his children. And the Democrats in Virginia elected that guy. They have a real great time claiming all sorts of virtuousness and righteousness, and they continue to do things like electing Jay Jones and rallying around Graham Platner. And by the way, the primary in Maine is not until next week. And this is a key point. You need to understand this point. The primary in Maine has not happened. Janet Mills, the sitting governor of Maine, is on the ballot against Graham Platner. And the Democrats, instead of saying, hey, everyone, we need to support Janet Mills, this guy is a bridge too far, they're circling the wagons around Graham Platner. They're saying, who cares that he's got a Nazi tattoo? In fact, they've convinced members of the media to say it resembles a Nazi symbol. No, it actually is the Nazi symbol of the guards of the concentration camps. That's, of all the Nazi symbols you could get, he didn't get a swastika. He didn't get a swastika. He got the symbol of the guards who murdered the Jews in concentration camps tattooed to his chest and admitted he knew what it was until it became inconvenient and then pretended he had no idea and maybe he was drunk when he got it. This is a man who refuses to take responsibility for himself. He refuses to take any responsibility. He blames Susan Collins. By the way, you know what he did yesterday? He attacked Susan Collins for getting the support of Jews. Yeah, you can't be surprised Jews wouldn't want to fund a man who got a Nazi tattoo, and now he's attacking Susan Collins for getting money from Jews. Of course he's blaming Jews. And the Democrats, instead of saying vote for Janet Mills, are saying we're going to protect Graham Plattner. He's our guy. The primary is not until next week. The Democrats could in unison be saying everyone support Janet Mills. She's still on the ballot. She even came out yesterday and reminded people she's on the ballot. And the Democrats could be out there vocally this week saying, people, you got to vote for Janet Mills. Character counts. We can't be like the Republicans because they think they're better than the Republicans. Instead, they're saying, hey, you Republicans support guys like Paxton and Trump. We're going to support a Nazi who cheated on his wife, who bought drugs, including cocaine, while in the military, who bragged about loving to kill people, who signed up repeatedly to go to war zones to kill people, and used his leave to bang hookers in Thailand. That's the guy we want to send to the Senate when there's another choice. And then the Democrats say, well, he was youthful when he did. He was in his 30s. They claim he was a teenager in his 20s. He was in his 30s when he got the Nazi tattoo and did these things. He was in his 30s. He wasn't a child. He was in his 30s. And they're pretending that he was a child because they don't want to grapple with the fact that they're backing a 30-year-old Nazi turned communist in Maine. And they want you to ignore the primary has not happened. And there is another candidate on the ballot who Democrats could choose. But the Democrats have chosen to stand with a Nazi turned communist instead of the incumbent governor of Maine, who they could choose as their alternative. So spare me, Democrats, your moral preening over Republicans backing a Ken Paxton. He became the Republican nominee. Graham Plattner has not become the Democratic nominee, and yet you people have chosen to side with him. Spare me your lectures of morality. Spare me your lectures of choice. Spare me your lectures on how Republicans have led you to do this. If the Republicans have led the Democrats to circle the wagons around a Nazi turned communist in Maine who has been abusive and who has cheated on his wife and sent sexually explicit messages to women within 3 years of his marriage and done all the other stuff he's already confessed to, and more allegations are coming, and you've already circled the wagons around him, you can spare the rest of us lectures over the GOP in Texas chose this guy and you're standing behind him. The Democrats in Maine have not yet chosen Graham Plattner, and yet nationally the Democrats act like they have. I mean, I don't like Ken Paxton. I can understand voters in Texas choosing him over James Tallarico. These are the choices, Tallarico or Paxton. Other choice on the Democratic ballot in Maine, and the Democrats have chosen to ignore the incumbent governor there for this guy. That's a bridge too far for me. It's like the arrogance of the media circling the wagons around Scott Pelley. It actually is. Scott Pelley is one of the people at CBS News who is an arrogant and pretentious guy who has covered for Joe Biden, gave him that softball interview, defended Joe Biden over his stuttering, and now he's come out and he's attacking the changes being made at CBS News. Let's not forget, what is her name, Alfonzi or whatever, who got the can. She was the one who produced the story in Florida about Publix and vaccines that even Democrats denounced as a hack job. And Scott Pelley's defending the woman who was accused of doing the hack job. And Scott Pelley doesn't think he should be fired. If I were in charge of CBS News, I would fire Scott Pelley of 60 Minutes for his arrogance in thinking he can lecture his bosses about the integrity of a news program that has used its credibility to regularly defend Democrats and protect Democratic interests and attack Republicans. The fact that Barry Weiss came in and started making changes and the ratings for 60 Minutes have gone up should tell CBS everything they need. More of Barry Weiss and less of Scott Pelley. The Democrats, however, again, like Scott Pelley, they view themselves as virtuous. And Scott Pelley goes to bed at night thinking, I'm a nonpartisan, overtly smug journalist. I have no biases. Yeah, you have absolute biases for the Democratic Party. You protected Joe Biden, and now you're upset that you don't have the power you once had. The end of the partisan press is happening, and the Democrats don't know how to take it. You got Brian Stelter. You've even got Howard Kurtz out there defending 60 Minutes and Scott Pelley. These people have contributed to the decline of the media. They've contributed to the climate where people no longer trust the media. And now their cover, by the way, in parts of the media for guys like Plattner just solidifies how partisan the media is. The burning down of all these institutions cannot come fast enough. And the funniest part about it all is how it's the members of the media themselves who are helping pour the gasoline and strike the matches as we watch these institutions burn to the ground. 60 Minutes, if you don't fire Scott Pelley, I'm going to question the judgment of management, because that guy was out of line in what he did. And you Democrats, if you don't reject Graham Plattner for Janet Mills, you too can spare us any lectures on morality.
0: When the truth seems hazy, Eric will clear the way. It's the Eric Erickson Show.
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3: Did you know there's no such thing as darkness? I mean, it's a thing, but it's not a thing. Technically, darkness is just the absence of light. Someone living in physical darkness for extended periods of time suffers physically and mentally. Darkness is disorienting and debilitating. You know, the same types of things happen to individuals and societies in a spiritual and moral sense. Look, it's not actually that hard to diagnose the darkening condition of our souls and our society. We are actually moving further away from the light. Friends, here is the elementary truth we must embrace. God is light. Jesus is the light of the world. And the further we drift from him, the darker things will become. The need of your heart and mine and the need of our day is a genuine awakening, a real turning to God. He's the light, the antidote to the darkness. This is Tom Gray, and This Stuff Matters.
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1: Hello, my friends. I just got a nice email from someone saying I miss the Rush Limbaugh pregnant pauses. Sometimes I get criticized for pausing too much, but I was on a roll in the last segment. I'm also in a hotel room, and had I paused too much, you would have heard the fire truck with its sirens directly outside the window. The things we sometimes have to do for audio. I am in a hotel room in Washington, D.C. I flew up last night. I'm giving a off-the-record speech this afternoon to some dignitaries, and then I'm on a plane back home tonight. And so if you all text data to 33777, you can get a discount on my show notes, and I can use the revenue and actually maybe finally get NetJets. So I am so, y'all, I got on a plane last night. I'm sitting in first class. I'm sitting in the very first row. Person sits down next to me. Reeks of weed. I can't believe they let him throw. I mean, it stunk. Takes his shoes off. Puts his feet up. At least he's got socks on the bulkhead. And begins to view extremely explicit pictures on his phone, which he doesn't have one of. Like, I got a little shield on my phone they made me put on it, where from an angle you can't see. No, his phone is all lit up with these pictures. And then we take off. He turns his phone over, leaves the screen on, I notice, because it's blaring bright, and dozes off. And all I can think is, yep, I gotta buy a lottery ticket and hope I win so I can start using NetJets. Cause good Lord, forget the pictures didn't last long. It was the smell and the taking his shoes off. It was just gross. People have just lost all sense of self. I'm like, dude, Spirit Airlines is not Delta. We are not Spirit Airlines here. Put your shoes on and turn your phone. I gotta fly to Oklahoma City in 2 weeks, and then I gotta fly to DC or back to New York, and then I gotta go to Vegas, and then at the end of July I finally get a vacation. I'm kind of getting tired of airplanes, folks. I have gotten 500,000 miles now on Delta between credit card stuff and flying so much these past 6 months. I'm just kind of tired of flying, and particularly when you sit next to people who reek of weed and take their shoes off on the plane, it's just kind of. It's kind of gross. Kind of is. 877-973-7425. When we come back, the president has finally, I'm afraid, overplayed his hand and lost control of Congress. The House and Senate Republicans have decided to stop giving the president what he wants. In fact, they're actively obstructing the president's agenda now. And his picking of Bill Pulte to be the director of national intelligence is not going over well with Republican members of Congress who are now quite furious with him. We'll get there. First, I need to tell you about Swiss America, because with the market turmoil right now, the market turmoil is it's causing all sorts of problems for commodity prices, not just oil, precious metals as well. 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
8: From ABC News, I'm Mike Dubusky. Today marks 100 days of the war with Iran, with the ceasefire between the U.S. and Iran continuing to be tested. Meanwhile, Israel is once again stepping up its attacks in Lebanon. ABC's Tom Sufi Burridge reports from Jerusalem.
9: Early this morning, we got reports from Israeli officials that there had been two launches of unidentified projectiles or drones into northern Israel by Hezbollah. And then this news that Israel has launched pretty significant airstrikes into Dahya, that southern neighborhood of the Lebanese capital, a stronghold of Hezbollah.
8: Israel says the strikes are in retaliation for Hezbollah attacks targeting northern Israel. Today, Iranian officials say Israel's violence in Lebanon, as well as the continued American blockade in the Strait of Hormuz, is only making U.S. bases in the region more of a target. An outdoor festival in Toledo, Ohio, was marred with violence last night when a gunfire erupted, injuring dozens of people. George Krall is Toledo's director of public safety.
10: This is one of the most iconic festivals in Toledo, and it's a shame that something like this had to ruin it.
8: Police are still searching for the suspects in that incident. Tuesday will be a big day for Democrats. With a closely watched Senate primary in Maine, Graham Plattner is leading, but his campaign has also been hit with several scandals, including allegations of unsettling behavior towards women, according to the New York Times. ABC's Rick Klein has more.
11: Maine is pretty much a must-win for Democrats if they're going to have any chance at all of taking the Senate. These are the most competitive seats on the ballot in November. It is an absolutely brutal map for Democrats. They have to not only hold on to the seats that they already hold, sure thing, also pick up four additional seats that are now held by Republicans.
8: Plattner is leading Maine Governor Janet Mills in polling. 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
12: This report is sponsored by IBM. As AI transforms how work gets done, a new IBM CEO study finds success will depend on how quickly organizations redesign their workforce. CEOs agree people are the priority. 83% of CEOs say AI success depends more on people's adoption than the technology. But many organizations are still struggling to redesign roles, build new skills, and rethink how teams collaborate. This gap is already showing up in the workplace. CEOs say only 25% of employees are using AI as part of their jobs, even though 86% believe their workforce have the skills to collaborate with AI. Looking ahead, CEOs expect the impact on jobs to accelerate. By 2028, 29% of employees may need reskilling for different roles, while 59% will likely require upskilling to perform their current roles more effectively. The findings suggest the real challenge isn't just adopting AI, it's aligning jobs, skills, and ways of working with the speed of AI transformation. To learn more, visit ibm.com/IBV.
8: New backlash to data centers, this time over a proposed project in Tennessee.
13: A planned data center to be built next to the Nashville Zoo has drawn criticism from local residents, including country star Brad Paisley.
14: Can't think of a worse place, honestly, that you could stick something like a data center.
13: As AI and the data centers that power the technology become a national issue, Senator Mark Warner tells ABC his Democratic Party can lead the way.
15: There's positive, but there's also a deep underbelly here.
13: A Gallup poll earlier this year found that 7 in 10 Americans oppose data centers being built near their homes. Brian Clark, ABC News.
8: An update to that cave rescue in Laos, where now at least the last 4 international rescuers are going home, suspending their 2-week search for 2 miners still missing inside that flooded cave. More from ABC's Rachel Scott.
16: A dive coordinator telling ABC News that the cave entrance became too unstable and that the risk to rescuers too high. Hope of finding the 2 men alive is now very low, though a local team says it will

0: keep pumping water from that cave and that it is not giving up.
1: Five of those miners have already been rescued. And severe storms across the Northeast yesterday left at least one person dead from a falling tree in New York City. Today, a flooding threat is in effect for a wide swath of the Mississippi River Valley. Meanwhile, severe storms also possible for parts of the northern plains from Northeast Wyoming through North Dakota. Mike Dubusky, ABC News.
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1: Hello, America. Welcome. It is Eric Erickson here across the United States, back at the home office. I told the guys on Delta last night, I love y'all, but I am really tired of seeing y'all. I got a week's reprieve next week and then head to Oklahoma City and Tulsa. Yes, it is my birthday. Thank you for the well wishes. We can move on from that. But if you would, please, I've been highlighting a nonprofit every day for you to consider supporting. 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They, in addition to helping rescue trafficking victims, they do a lot of work with special needs kids. 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Friends, remember the video that came out towards the end of the 2016 campaign? It was Donald Trump talking to Billy Bush, and he said, you know, I can just walk up to women and I can grab them by their, you know what? That's what Iran has done to President Trump. You need to know that. You need to understand that. Don't be mad at me for telling you. People are dead in Kuwait. Missiles have rained down on Kuwait, on the airport in Kuwait. They have been targeting American positions in Kuwait and Iraq and Bahrain. And the president of the United States has thus far done nothing. He claims we're at a ceasefire. The only person who's at a ceasefire is the president of the United States. And it's time for the president to respond. You know what they call the seat on the back of a motorcycle? You have any idea? It's a word I can't say on radio. It rhymes with itch. They've kind of put Donald Trump in that seat. This is embarrassing. You should be embarrassed that your nation has started a war with Iran and the president has now chosen to allow Iran to attack the allies who helped us, and he has done nothing. You should all be upset at this White House. And I'm sure some of you will try to rationalize it as there's 7D chess that the president is somehow engaged in, hoping for the economic collapse of a tyrannical regime that is not going to collapse economically because they're a tyrannical regime. They have the guns and the people opposed to them do not. So the president could choose to do something. He could choose to unleash Netanyahu. Interestingly enough, Prime Minister Netanyahu, I must correct myself because multiple reports out of Israel and the United States said, yes, the president and Benjamin Netanyahu had a heated exchange, but no, the president did not go on a profanity-laced tirade. This morning on CNBC, Benjamin Netanyahu, the prime minister of Israel, said, actually, yep, the president had a few choice words, but they're still friends. They just have a disagreement. At this point, it is very clear. We began a fight with Iran. If we let go of the tiger without having defanged it or declawed it, they will try to kill us. They will try to kill us. So we can kill them or let them kill us. They are firing on our friends and allies who are angry with us, you should know. The Saudis, the Kuwaitis, the Emiratis, they decided to hitch their wagon with the United States. Remember, the United Arab Emirates, they left OPEC. They decided they wanted a closer relationship with the United States of America. And they bailed on OPEC. And they are being attacked by Iran. They are being attacked by Iran because we attacked Iran and they helped us. And now we are not helping them except by shooting down missiles defensively. How many more attacks must go on before we respond? It's time for us to respond. Mr. President, it's time. You've prided yourself on not starting wars. You started one. You need to finish this war. You need to finish this. The Iranians at this point are playing you the fool. They believe the American press corps. They believe that they are in a strong position. And frankly, they're not. You have wiped out their Navy. You have degraded their Air Force and you have reduced their capacity to launch drones and missiles. But in the 2 months that you have sat on the sidelines, you have allowed Iran to rearm and you have paid attention and we have watched them rearm and you know they have rearmed. You know where they're keeping the arms. It's time to go blow them up again. Listen. It was a choice to start this war. It was a choice. And there were very good arguments on the other side against it. I supported it. I supported the president starting it. But you can't look at the status quo if you are a supporter of the president and think he has left this in a good position. You can't look at it that way. Before we started the war, our allies were not under missile attack from Iran. They were not blowing up civilian airports in the Middle East, with the exception of Israel. We now know from multiple reports that came out that Netanyahu and the Israelis had a regime change plan that they wanted to carry out in Iran. And the president of the United States listened to Erdogan in Turkey, who is not actually our friend. He just makes kissy face to Trump and the president fell for it. And the president, as a result, told the Israelis not to implement their plan. It's time for them to implement their plan. You can't start a war in the Middle East and then say, okay, bygones, with a group of terrorists. So I hope the president is going to do something. I hope they are formulating a plan. Spare me the 5D chess, though, because we've allowed them 2 months to rearm. We now know from Marco Rubio, Iran did mine a large section of the Persian Gulf. We need to go back in and blow them up. The only way to get out of Iran is to go through Iran at this point. Oil prices continue to go up. The markets are falling today. The bond yield is going higher. We are headed towards economically uncharted territory. It's time for the United States to clean up the mess that we ourselves did start. It's time for us to go finish Iran. Now, there are ways for us to do this. The president says no boots on the ground. I'm fine with that. We don't necessarily need boots on the ground. However, what we do need is a sustained bombing campaign. We need a real strong bombing campaign from the president of the United States and the American military. We have a military. Unlike any other military on planet Earth, we have the capacity to do things that others cannot do, including Iran. And the Iranians have believed a Western press that hates the United States of America and is against us, an American press that is against the United States because Donald Trump is in charge of the United States. It's time for us to remind the world that the United States is the superpower. It's time for us to remind Iran that they are a third world hellhole, and we will make sure they are reminded they are in hell. Sarah Eisen from CNBC did an interview with Benjamin Netanyahu this morning. As I mentioned, it was a very good interview.
2: Okay, so I know you're fighting that, but on the call, what is your expectation for what the president expects from you now when it comes to Lebanon and fighting Hezbollah?
3: I think he understands that Lebanon has been taken hostage by Hezbollah. It's basically taken over the country. It's an Iranian proxy that puts all the citizens of Lebanon at gunpoint and uses Lebanon as a platform to launch terror missiles into our cities, to launch killer drones against our civilians. And so if we want to save Lebanon and if we want to get a Lebanese-Israeli peace, as I do, we have to disarm Hezbollah. And we have to demilitarize Lebanon. And I think that's a goal that, it's not I think, I know that this is a goal that the president and I share. And that's what we have to do. So we're trying to, how shall I say this, degrade Hezbollah so that a free and independent Lebanon can emerge. We're still working on it, but we're on route.
2: But did you tell him that you would stop? in order to get the peace talks going?
3: No, I think what we discussed is something else. They were firing, Hezbollah was firing these terror missiles into our cities. You know, they hide behind their civilians and they fire at our civilians. Like Hamas in Gaza, they commit double war crimes. And we are responding, we're targeting the terrorists themselves. The terrorist chieftains, many of them are in Beirut. So they're giving orders to target our cities from Beirut. And we said, if you keep on targeting Israeli territory and our cities and our communities, then we'll take out these terror chieftains in Beirut with surgical strikes. And an understanding was seemed to have evolved two days ago, really, that they will not target Israeli territory and we will not target the terrorists in Beirut.
2: Has that helped?
3: I'm not sure, because it looks like we're checking this, that they fired into our territory. In this case, we'll, if that happens, we'll obviously respond. But I think that on the whole, that's a beginning of a change. But ultimately, the change has to be to disarm Hezbollah. You know, you can't have these genocidal terrorists taking over this poor country of Lebanon, using it to try to invade Israel the way that Hamas invaded us, murder our civilians, decapitate our men, rape our women. It's just, no country would accept.
2: And yet you're...
1: Exactly. That is what Hamas did. That is what Hezbollah is doing. And they're doing it as a proxy for Iran. Israel has a right to defend itself. But if that means going over and bombing Iran to defend itself at home, we should allow them to do it. If we're not going to take the fight to Iran, we should allow Israel to take the fight to Iran, because Hezbollah is nothing more than a proxy for Iran. And right now you've got the United Arab Emirates, Saudi Arabia, Bahrain, Egypt, Jordan, and Israel all on the same side, along with Kuwait. It's a remarkable turn of events. The president of the United States has united the Middle East and Israel, Arab allies and Jews together against Iran, and we are telling them to do nothing. It's time to fight back. It's time to go back into Iran. It is time to fully wipe out their capacity to wage war. The media wants to sell you a story that this is all Trump's fault because we replaced moderates with hardliners. They were all hardliners. They were all hardliners. If we want to get rid of the hardliners, we got to get rid of the regime. I'm frustrated right now. There are people dead in Kuwait who would be alive except the United States started a war with Iran and then walked away from that war. There are American soldiers in Kuwait who have been put in harm's way repeatedly over the past 48 hours because we started a war with Iran and then walked away and said, ceasefire, ceasefire. The only person on planet Earth who is honoring the ceasefire with Iran is named Donald Trump. The rest, Iran in particular, has no interest in a ceasefire, and they showed us overnight launching a barrage of missiles at Kuwait, Bahrain, and Iraq, targeting American positions. And it was our allies who shot the missiles down and saved American lives. And then Iran targeted Kuwait's airport. Multiple civilians are dead. Others are wounded. Damage has been done. Mr. President, you're trying to let go of the tail of a tiger. It has its claws and it has its fangs. You will get mauled by this tiger, which, by the way, we now know attempted to murder your own daughter in Europe a while back. It's time to take out the Iranian regime. It's time to go back in there and keep going until we're at an end. We started it and we didn't have to. We need to be the ones to finish it.
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6: Did you know there's no such thing as darkness? I mean, it's a thing, but it's not a thing. Technically, darkness is just the absence of light. Someone living in physical darkness for extended periods of time suffers physically and mentally. Darkness is disorienting and debilitating. You know, the same types of things happen to individuals and societies in a spiritual and moral sense. Look, it's not actually that hard to diagnose the darkening condition of our souls and our society. We are actually moving further away from the light. Friends, here is the elementary truth we must embrace. God is light. Jesus is the light of the world. And the further we drift from him, the darker things will become. The need of your heart and mine and the need of our day is a genuine awakening, a real turning to God. He's the light, the antidote to the darkness. This is Tom Gray, and This Stuff Matters.
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1: Welcome back. It's Eric Erickson here. Here's the random story to blow your mind for the day. Let me just read this to you. The fighter pilot that was downed over Iran that we rescued had also been shot down in the Kuwait incident. The pilot of the F-15E fighter jet downed over Iran was also flying one of the jets shot down at the start of the war by Kuwaiti friendly fire. Two people familiar with the incident tell CBS News. Just over 30 days after safely ejecting during the friendly fire incident, the pilot was on a mission over Iran when the jet was hit by a surface-to-air missile, prompting a daring rescue operation. The pilot's dual shootdowns were first reported by national security reporter Sean Naylor in his Substack, The High Side. In the opening days of the war, the pilot was among six aircrew members who safely ejected after three F-15E Strike Eagles were mistakenly shot down by Kuwaiti air defenses, specifically Kuwaiti fighter jet, over Kuwait in a friendly fire incident. Remarkably, just weeks later, the pilot was again forced to eject when the F-15E they were flying was shot down over an Iranian missile by an Iranian missile on April 3rd. CBS News previously reported that the pilot, who sustained serious injuries, was rescued after several hours, and the second crew member was rescued after nearly 2 days of hiding. You know, there is a watch. I forget the name of the watch now, but the watch is only available to pilots who have been shot down, who have ejected from aircraft. The pilots who are ejected from aircraft are the only people on planet Earth who are allowed to wear this watch. I can't remember the name of it right now. I didn't even know it existed until people were talking about when this guy was shot down. This guy could get two of those watches. They're going to change his call sign now to tax liability. Oh, wow. I mean, God bless him. I'm glad he's fine. But what are the odds of getting shot down twice? I was in a plane crash when I was a kid. And my daughter tells all her friends she's not scared to fly with me because the odds of being in a second plane crash are slim to none. So she feels like she'll be fine if I'm on the plane. I don't know now. I think we're defying the odds at this point. Mine was a 747. We just belly flopped on a runway without wheels or flaps. So it wasn't like a real crash per se. The runway was foamed up for us. I did go down the slide. But nonetheless, in this situation, I'm just amazed. And God bless this guy, by the way, seriously, for being able to survive this. But that is two F-15E fighter jets that this guy piloted that missiles hit, one surface-to-air, one plane-to-plane. And that defies all the odds. This guy should play the lottery at this point when he comes home. He's apparently now undergoing rehabilitation, was seriously wounded in the second one. So God bless him, and whoever he is, they're not releasing the name for obvious reasons. Now, I got to tell you guys, I've got feedback from you about Chapter, and some of you are skeptical about it. You shouldn't be. I have looked into Chapter, and I think they do what they say they do, and if you're over 64 and you're looking at Medicare plans, because the plans change every year, Chapter, you can call them. 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
1: Hello there. Welcome. It is Eric Erickson here across the nation. The phone number is 877-973-7425. Should you wish to be on the program, I would be very happy to have you. We need to talk about Scott Pelley in 60 Minutes. When I was a child, I would come home during the summer from Dubai to stay with my grandparents. My grandmother, on Sundays, we had a routine. She would watch Charles Stanley in Atlanta. She would watch Lawrence Welk on PBS. And then she would flip over to the sound of the ticking of the clock on 60 Minutes. We would watch Charles Stanley sermons. We would watch Lawrence Welk. My grandmother and I would watch 60 Minutes together. I personally think I should take, spot at the end. Why am I suddenly forgetting his name? Erickson. Andy Rooney, yes, I knew it was Andy, but I said Charles Stanley, so I'm thinking Andy. Hi, Andy, if you're listening, Stanley. Andy Rooney, I was like, no, it can't be Andy, that's Charles's son. No, it is Andy Rooney. At the end of, I should be the curmudgeon at the end of 60 Minutes. That should be my job. I grew up watching Andy Rooney at the end of 60 Minutes. My grandmother and I, every Sunday night. And then what came on after that? Murder, She Wrote, if I remember, came on after Andy Rooney. In 60 Minutes, my grandmother and I, we had a routine. You had to watch Charles Stanley. I think Lawrence Welk was on a Sunday night. Maybe it wasn't, but I think Lawrence Welk was. You watch 60 Minutes and you watch Murder, She Wrote. That was our Sunday nights, my grandmother and me. And I watched 60 Minutes, and it was a cool and informative show. I was a nerd as a kid. I loved the news. I can't remember the last time I have seen 60 Minutes. In fact, I remember that during COVID, 60 Minutes did a hit job on Publix. Now, for those of you listening in Houston, welcome Houston. I realize you got HEB over there. And you people love it. In Louisiana, oh, you got Albertsons in Louisiana. And I do love going into an Albertsons in Baton Rouge. But here in the Southeast, we have Publix. 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It is just, oh, my gosh. 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It's amazing. I wish I had the recipe. Publix is a glorious grocery store. But, you see, Publix is run by a family that are Christians and they're Republicans. And because they're Christians and they're Republicans, 60 Minutes decided to do a hit job on Publix when it was trying to help roll out the COVID vaccine. And they tried to tie Publix and Ron DeSantis together into scandal. And they chose not to misrepresent facts, but to leave facts out of the story to make the scandal. And it was so bad that even Democrats in the state of Florida denounced 60 Minutes and said it was a hack job and they should apologize. Last year, the same reporter in air quotes, who did the hit job on Publix that was a lie that even Democrats denounced, tried to do a story about El Salvador, and Barry Weiss held it up for the audacious reason that they should get a response from the Trump administration added to the story. That's it. She just thought if we were going to attack El Salvador for helping the Trump administration, we should at least get a comment from the Trump administration, which the reporter did not want to do. And that reporter was pushed out the door and deserved to be pushed out the door. Overnight came word that CBS News has fired Scott Pelley. He's the former news anchor for the CBS Evening News. Now, 60 Minutes has a sordid history of protecting progressives. Let's not forget that St. Walter Cronkite, did everything he can to help John F. Kennedy, as did Don Hewitt, who was the one of the original founders and editors of 60 Minutes. They were in the tank for Kennedy. Walter Cronkite used his credibility with the American public to sell the Democratic Party. It was Dan Rather who tried to ambush George H.W. Bush when George H.W. Bush was running for president. And it was Dan Rather who later lied about George H.W. Bush's son, George W. Bush, with fabricated documents about George W. Bush's National Guard record that cost Dan Rather his job, who to this day refuses to acknowledge he did anything wrong. The truth, my friends, the truth is that Scott Pelley is nothing more than an arrogant, entitled, pampered, highly paid elitist who is a progressive. That's the truth. And the proof is that it is the Democratic Party today denouncing Scott Pelley being fired from CBS News. Friends, if I walked into my boss's office and told my boss he were not welcome at my radio station and was murdering the radio station, I'd be fired, deservedly so. That is what Scott Pelley did. He thought himself so entitled, he could go into a meeting with his boss, tell his boss is unqualified, did not deserve to be there, and should quit, and his other boss said he was murdering the product. By the way, the ratings are up since Barry Weiss took over at CBS News. The ratings for 60 Minutes have gone up for the first time in a couple of decades. People are now interested in the stories at 60 Minutes in ways they were not. Barry Weiss is converting the product into something that can live. Scott Pelley was willing to be the captain on a sinking ship. The story here is not so much 60 Minutes, however. It is the arrogance of the American press. Oliver Darcy had started in conservative media, now hates conservatives, and runs breathless reports on his email newsletter on a daily basis about the horrors of Barry Weiss. Why? Because people at CBS News are progressives, and they want to be able to tell progressive stories. And Barry Weiss, by having the audacity to suggest they be fair and balanced, is considered to be running cover for Donald Trump. I want you to be real clear here. I know Barry Weiss, but not well. Barry Weiss is a left-of-center Jewish lesbian woman in New York. She is not a conservative. She's a left-of-center lesbian in New York. Did you know that? Because they make her out to be some right-wing Nazi. She's not. She happens to support Israel. And Barry Weiss is an old-school reporter. She happens to believe, though she has her own political biases, that the other side should be fairly heard and that CBS News should not nutpick people on the other side to talk to. They should allow the voices from the other side who are respected by the other side to speak. This is one of the things that CBS, ABC, NBC, and the other networks have for a long time done. They've chosen fringe voices from the right to represent the right so they can cast the whole right as crazy, as opposed to say, you know what, that person is actually not representative of the right. This other person is. Let's let that person speak. And Barry Weiss is just saying, if we're going to cover the right, we should allow the people who are listened to on the right to be covered. And that's a bridge too far for Brian Stelter at CNN and Oliver Darcy at whatever his newsletter thingy is and all the other reporters and the people. And I want to be real clear here with you. If you are a journalist in America and you are upset that Scott Pelley has been fired from CBS News, You are part of the problem and you don't want to hear it. And you are killing your newsroom and your product because you are an arrogant and pampered elitist and you don't even recognize it. You don't recognize your biases. You believe you are fair, and fairness for you means being a stenographer for the Democratic Party. The Democratic Party apparatus, for most of you, has their hands so far up from your rectum to your mouth that all you do is regurgitate their points like a Muppet. You are Miss Piggy to the Democratic Party, with their hand up your backside, moving and controlling your actions. And you're so used to their hand up your backside, you just think it's an extension of your body. You are degrading your product. The American people think syphilis and Ebola are more acceptable than the American news media because the American news media has decided to produce a partisan trash product. You don't tell people the truth anymore. You tell people the narrative. You don't second guess things you've done in the past until later in life when suddenly you're stunned and surprised at things the right has been telling you for a long time. You people are destroying your product with your pretensions and your arrogance, and the fact that you think Scott Pelley is somehow invulnerable and it's a shame he was fired says everything the rest of us need to know. You think you are somehow protected from the rest of America. You think somehow you have a privilege. Many of you people think the First Amendment freedom of the press applies to you specifically and not to all of us. We've seen this crop up in the past repeatedly where reporters were outraged that others believe they had the right to the press. You're just a blogger who has the First Amendment freedom of the press, just like you. The American Press Corps has elevated itself in its own eyes and now blames the people. To be fair, the people, to a degree, deserve some of the blame. Listen, I saw this quote. Let me read you this quote, because there's some truth in this that you should understand. And it is why I have come to terms with the fact that I will never have as much money as I would love to have. Because if you lie to people who want to be lied to, you're going to get filthy rich. If you tell the truth to the people who want the truth, you're going to make a living. That's where I am. If you tell the truth to people who want to be lied to, you're going to go broke. And to a degree, that's where I have been. I don't want to lie to people who want to be lied to. And there are a lot of people out there who want to be lied to. You want to believe the election was stolen and, uh-oh, I just said it wasn't. And so now you're mad at me, but I'm telling you the truth and you want to believe the lie. So I've lost you. There are a lot of people on the left who want to believe that there is a virtuousness in the left when really there's not. And you want to believe the Heather Cox Richardson talking point of the day that Charlie Kirk was assassinated by someone from the right, and because she said it, you will believe it, and she's lying to you, and you want to be lied to, and she is filthy rich because of it. What the press does is it claims to tell the truth to people, but it tells a narrative. It weaves a story. It leaves out details that it believes are inconsequential to the story. Take the public story. The public story was far more nuanced. There was no corruption there. The family and the grocery store were actually helping deliver a vaccine to people who needed a vaccine at a time we were under a global pandemic. And CBS News left out key facts because they wanted a narrative that there was corruption. And so they told the narrative and not the truth, and they were discredited. And you know what they did? They kept the reporter around and they kept her telling stories, and they never held themselves accountable for it. Accountability is coming for the press through bankruptcy because people are tuning them out. And the best they can do is scream about misinformation and disinformation and claim that people just want to rely on liars. And you know what? In some cases, it's true. In fact, in a lot of cases, a lot of people do just want to be lied to. They want to be affirmed and told what they want to believe. And many of you get mad at me when I tell you things that are true that you just can't believe. And you've gone and you found five people to tell you what you want to hear. And you've decided I'm the liar as opposed to the people who are lying to you to tell you what you want to hear, because it's confirmation bias. You believe something opinion is true and you want to go find the people who tell you what you already believe is true. But that's what the media does too. And they reliably go to the left and they align themselves with the left. And Judgment Day is coming because more and more people have realized they are partisan hacks. Scott Pelley was a partisan hack who did an interview with Joe Biden to help Joe Biden rehabilitate his image to the public that there was nothing wrong with him. Scott Pelley played a role in doing that. And guess what? That role has come to an end for Scott Pelley. He is no longer at CBS News, and we should not be treating Scott Pelley as some sort of hero or martyr, and those who do expose themselves as left-wing hacks.
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2: Did you know there's no such thing as darkness? I mean, it's a thing, but it's not a thing. Technically, darkness is just the absence of light. Someone living in physical darkness for extended periods of time suffers physically and mentally. Darkness is disorienting and debilitating. You know, the same types of things happen to individuals and societies in a spiritual and moral sense. Look, it's not actually that hard to diagnose the darkening condition of our souls and our society. We are actually moving further away from the light. Friends, here is the elementary truth we must embrace. God is light. Jesus is the light of the world. And the further we drift from Him, the darker things will become. The need of your heart and mine and the need of our day is a genuine awakening, a real turning to God. He's the light, the antidote to the darkness. 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
1: Hello there. Welcome. It is Eric Erickson here. The phone number is 877-973-7425. This hour of the program brought to you by Van Allen Golf. Father's Day is coming up. 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To the phones, Eric in Edgewater, Florida. Welcome, sir. How are you?
2: Great. Great topic today, sir. And
1: thank you.
2: Sometimes I'd rather you lie to us because it's less painful, but I appreciate every day that you sign on. You put your job in jeopardy to somebody wanting to cancel you because you speak the truth.
1: Every day.
2: Every day. 1972, Zbigniew Brzezinski, who was Jimmy Carter's national security advisor, said, shortly, the public will be unable to reason or think for themselves. They will not be able to discern what's true or false unless they look at the nightly news. And he predicted his own daughter, Mika, who in 2016 said, Donald Trump is trying to influence the will of the American people. And after all, that's our job. That's Joe Scarborough's, I guess, girlfriend or wife.
1: Wife, no.
2: Joe, it's incredible. And he predicted his own daughter, but you hit it right on the head. You're canceled. And thank you for being on the radio today, sir.
1: Well, look, I appreciate it a ton. And by the way, Jay, a listener, just emailed me and said, you know, this morning National Public Radio is referring to Barry Weiss as right of center. She's actually not. I know Barry Weiss. She's a liberal lesbian from New York City. And I don't mean that it's majority. That's who she is. But she actually believes that the right should have a fair hearing, that the job of the news is to tell the truth, not to tell the narrative. And that's why she's been very successful. And the fact that the Democrats are melting down, remember, she was left the New York Times because it turned hostile towards her because she had the audacity to think that the readers of the New York Times should hear the views of people from the right honestly. And she was driven from the building as a result. It is absolutely wild to see the left being unwilling to recognize that they are being catered to. They want the lie told because it's on their side. Now, that's one of the reasons Old Glory Bank was started. It really is. Old Glory Bank was started by conservatives for conservatives because they saw how the left was not just controlling the media, but then using their clout in the press and elsewhere to bully banks into canceling conservative accounts. And so they started Old Glory Bank to protect conservatives' ability to bank. And they have been one of the fastest growing banks in the country as a result. You know, some banks now won't let you use your debit card to buy a gun, even though it's legal. 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
3: 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She set herself a reminder to get out of that chair and move.
4: That's a smart use of a timeout.

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1: From ABC News. I'm Mike Dubusky. Right now, the Israeli military says it's intercepting incoming fire from Iran. It comes after Israel struck Hezbollah targets in Beirut, Lebanon recently, which itself was retaliation for Hezbollah attacks targeting northern Israel. It's all threatening any attempt at peace in the region, now 100 days into the conflict with Iran.
2: The ceasefire between the U.S. and Iran around the Strait of Hormuz and in the Gulf is already pretty tenuous. We've seen that within the last 48 hours, the Iranians and the U.S. military exchanging pretty significant fire. The U.S. military insisting it is taking a defensive posture and attacking Iran to deter further attacks.
1: ABC's Tom Sufi Burridge in Jerusalem. The latest volley of strikes from Iran to Israel marked the first move like this since the ceasefire was established. When asked about the escalating tensions in the Middle East, Republican Representative Mike McCaul of Texas told ABC's This Week,
3: I think that honestly, that the Iranians are dragging this out. They want to drag this out closer to the midterm elections. I don't think they're negotiating in good faith.
1: Less than 2 days to go now before the Democratic Senate primary in Maine, with candidate Graham Plattner continuing to face questions about his treatment of women. It follows a New York Times report this week that alleges unsettling and reckless behavior. Virginia Democratic Senator Mark Warner spoke on ABC's This Week.
4: I think this whole realm changed dramatically when Donald Trump ran his first time and was caught on tape saying extraordinarily disparaging things. That seemed not to stop Trump getting elected. And I do think at the end of the day, you know, American voters will make those decisions.
1: And the search continues for the gunman in last night's shooting at an outdoor festival in Toledo, Ohio. A dozen people were injured in the crossfire. Two of them are in critical condition. 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
5: This report is sponsored by IBM. As AI transforms how work gets done, a new IBM CEO study finds success will depend on how quickly organizations redesign their workforce. CEOs agree people are the priority. 83% of CEOs say AI success depends more on people's adoption than the technology. But many organizations are still struggling to redesign roles, build new skills, and rethink how teams collaborate. This gap is already showing up in the workplace. CEOs say only 25% of employees are using AI as part of their jobs, even though 86% believe their workforce have the skills to collaborate with AI. Looking ahead, CEOs expect the impact on jobs to accelerate. By 2028, 29% of employees may need reskilling for different roles, while 59% will likely require upskilling to perform their current roles more effectively. The findings suggest the real challenge isn't just adopting AI, it's aligning jobs, skills, and ways of working with the speed of AI transformation. To learn more, visit ibm.com/IBV.
1: A labor dispute is threatening to disrupt the first World Cup match in Los Angeles this Friday. Details from ABC's Rachel Scott.
6: Cashiers, cooks, bartenders, and servers at SoFi Stadium all authorizing a strike, their union telling ABC News. It's nearly 2,000 members voted overwhelmingly to strike against the stadium's food service operator, Legends Global. Negotiations are underway, and until a deal is made, concession workers could walk off the job at any point.
1: ABC News has reached out to the hospitality company for comment. More than a million people turned out for Sunday service in central Madrid today, where Pope Leo presided while on his first official visit to Spain.
7: 500,000 were at a vigil last night where Pope Leo told young people that they can change the world with love. And I met a number of those young people in the crowd who shared their enthusiasm for the Pope's visit. And in part, it's those young people that the Vatican is hoping to reach on this trip that will include meetings with the migrant families as well as government officials. And after Madrid, Pope Leo is expected to travel to Barcelona and then the Canary Islands.
1: ABC's Marcus Moore. $500,000 worth of bourbon was stolen in northern Philadelphia this weekend. The thieves approaching a warehouse yesterday with an 18-wheeler posing as delivery drivers. Company officials say staff was given false information about the pickup and they did not follow regular security protocols. I'm Mike Dubusky, ABC News.
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1: 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Yeah, the more of you who subscribe, the closer I can get to flying private. Y'all, I have been on a plane for 10 weeks. Every week for 10 weeks, I have been on a plane now. And I'm tired of traveling. And I have a week off this coming week. And then I go to Oklahoma, to Tulsa and Oklahoma City. And then I have a week off. And then I go to New York. And then I have a week off. And then I go to Las Vegas. And it's a work trip. It's not a fun trip. It's a work trip. Which reminds me, I need to see if I can broadcast from out there at the studio. And then I'm off for a week. And then I have the Children's Carathon here in Atlanta. And then I'm actually going to take a vacation at the end of July. But Delta is seeing me a great deal. I'm finally at the point really where I actually am like, can I afford to fly like private and do this and come back the same day and be in my own bed? But I'm not there yet. I hope to be. And I know it sounds pretentious as all get out, but y'all, 10 weeks of flying and having to arrange my life around Delta, I'm starting to get a little tired. And I love Delta, but I'm a little bit tired of getting on planes every week. I got on the plane last night on the way home from DC. And I looked at the flight attendants and I said, y'all, I love y'all, but I am really tired of seeing y'all because I am. I just want to be in my own bed at night. Nonetheless, I digress. Thank you for the well wishes, for the birthday wishes. Thank you very much. You can text donate to 33777, help some great causes, or data to 33777. Get a subscription. I'll give you a discount. You can help me with my birthday. My dream of flying private. Need just 6,000 more people to subscribe. And we have to move on to Bill Pulte again.

0: Okay. I was critical of the president the first hour. And I am critical of the president now with Iran. I was very supportive. It just seems like he's lost the plot. I have a concern. And this is a concern if you care about the president and you care about the job he's doing and you care about the midterms and don't want the Democrats to be in charge. I hope you will share my concern. There are times that the president just seems to shoot from the hip. Now, he's an impulsive man, and I don't mean that badly. He's been very successful with impulse. But he has made a terrible, terrible mistake putting Bill Pulte in as the director of national intelligence. You don't have to believe me that he's made a mistake. Let's just go to the Republicans in the United States Senate, and let's start with the Republican leader of the Senate, John Thune.
1: Do you think that Bill Pulte has the experience to be the acting DNI, and same with you, Senator Cotton, as the chairman of the Intelligence Committee? Is he the kind of person you want leading the Intelligence Committee?
2: I'll defer the chairman on that. We were just made aware of that appointment this morning. Obviously, it's something that if the administration decides to pursue a permanent appointment to that position, have to come through the Congress and have confirmation hearings and ultimately a vote here in the Senate. But Senator Cotton, you want to speak to that?
0: And, well, he does.
3: We have four more weeks with Director Gabbard as the DNI, and I look forward to implementing last year's Intelligence Authorization Act with her to implement wide-ranging reforms that will shrink the DNI and take it back to its original intent to provide a mere coordinator or process role for the intelligence community. I have no observations on the matter.
0: Ladies and gentlemen, let me pull back the curtain. I can't really get into my time in Washington yesterday. It was I gave a speech to a prestigious group. It was off the record. I will tell you, I had conversations with certain Republican senators, one of whom texted me and said, at least the DNI role is symbolic. He can't do real damage. It's Republicans on Capitol Hill who are mad about this. And again, I y'all just listen to me. And I know some of you get real sensitive if I criticize your guy. Every significant thing Donald Trump has done can be undone by the next Democratic president, because so much of what he's done has been through executive order. The only way to preserve the things the president has done through executive order is to get Congress to pass legislation, and some of it can be placed into reconciliation packages that can get around Democratic filibusters, except for the fact that the Republicans in Congress are now furious with the president of the United States. That's just a reality. The president, without impulse control, has now made a series of decisions, including Bill Pulte as Director of National Intelligence, that has not just aggravated Republicans in Congress, but angered Republicans in Congress. In fact, we're witnessing something remarkable. We're witnessing a rare event that people in the United States thought could no longer happen, and that is the United States Congress rearing its head and realizing it has power. By alienating so many Republicans in the United States House and United States Senate over his endorsements and other actions, the president is now at the point where Congress has decided to push back. I have news, actual substantive news for you. It is not just Democrats in the United States Congress who have decided to stand up to the president. It is Republicans who are standing up to the president, and they're using the Democrats to do it in ways the Democrats are fine with. FISA, the Foreign Intelligence Surveillance Act, must be renewed. And Democrats, working with Republicans, have decided to block FISA reauthorization, some something the president wants and knows he needs. Unless the president withdraws Bill Pulte as his temporary director of national intelligence. That's right. The Democrats in the Senate are the ones who are taking the blame for it. They're saying, we're not going to renew FISA if you allow Pulte to do this. Behind the scenes, they are supported by a number of Republicans. And the Republicans are allowing the Democrats to run point on this. And behind the scenes, the Republicans are making it known that, yes, FISA is dead if Pulte is placed in the position. As Tom Cotton said, Tulsi Gabbard will be there for several more weeks through the renewal period for FISA. But if the president decides to go forward with Pulte, the vote will not happen to renew FISA. Some of you will like that, but it's actually the portion of FISA that is very good and necessary to stop, for example, Iran. The FISA portion that is up for renewal is a FISA portion that allows us to inspect data packets that come through the United States that originate from abroad that we can monitor and survey the foreign intelligence networks across the world. It's actually a necessary piece of legislation for our national security. I know some libertarians hate it, but it's a very good piece of legislation that has helped keep Americans safe. And it's not going to get renewed because the president wants it and the Democrats and Republicans know Bill Pulte would be a disaster in the role. Tulsi Gabbard has been a disaster in the role. Did you know that the former director of national intelligence, John Ratcliffe, didn't want his job back? He wanted to be CIA director. And now that John Ratcliffe is at the CIA, do you know what he's doing? He's not sharing intelligence with the director of national intelligence, who is not technically his boss. The job of the director of national intelligence, as Tom Cotton said, is largely a ceremonial role to get agencies to coordinate with each other. But no one has trusted Tulsi Gabbard because they believe her interests are not aligned with the national security of the United States. And so they've refused to share information with her. And they all find Bill Pulte to be an idiot. He is a dolt. He is not a self-made man. He's a nepo baby, and he's a bully. And he has risen to the president's favored list by whispering sweet nothings in the president's ear, have humored the president of the United States, and got the president of the United States to come up with some of his worst ideas. The 50-year mortgage? Pulte's idea. Going to war with Jerome Powell? Pulte's idea. Going to war with Lisa Cook at the Federal Reserve? Pulte's idea. You know, he went to war with Lisa Cook over mortgage application fraud, and then it turned out his father had made the same mistake and got dragged through the national press. Pulte is not a genius. He's an idiot and a conspiracy theorist. In fact, if you got my morning piece, you saw Bill Pulte getting an award at an event where the man in charge of the event is holding up a rubber phallus, waving it in the air before giving Bill Pulte an award. And I can't read for you the award that Bill Pulte gladly received at the event. The award said Bill Pulte F's only the young. He received the award willingly. And you know where the award was given to him? It was at an event to celebrate the conspiracy that Bed Bath & Beyond had never actually filed bankruptcy. That's right. Bill Pulte's a conspiracy theorist, and he's into meme stocks. And Bill Pulte perpetuated the conspiracy that Bed Bath & Beyond, which went bankrupt, didn't actually go bankrupt. And then he got this award where the award said, Bill Pulte F's only the young. Where the man in charge was holding up a rubber phallic symbol, sex toy, and Bill Pulte gladly attended the event. That's the sort of guy this guy is. Close relatives of the federal official who has accused a Federal Reserve governor of improperly claiming primary residence on two properties have declared the same status on two homes in two different states, public records show. Mark and Julie Pulte, the father and stepmother of Bill Pulte, President Donald Trump's appointee as director of the Federal Housing Finance Agency since 2020, have claimed so-called homestead exemptions for residences in wealthy neighborhoods in both Michigan and Florida, according to the records. The exemption is meant to give a discount to homeowners on taxes for properties they use as their primary residence. That's what he accused Lisa Cook of, and it turned out because he accused Lisa Cook, his father and stepmother also did the same thing. Pulte, by encouraging the president to pick the fight with Jerome Powell, saw Jerome Powell become the first Federal Reserve chief to not step down from the Federal Reserve when his term as chairman expired. In history past, the chairman of the Federal Reserve, when he decides to retire from being chairman, steps down altogether from the board, even though they have a term that continues. Jerome Powell is the first guy not to, and he's not to in defiance because the president took Bill Pulte's advice and decided to bully Jerome Powell. Pulte's an idiot. And the president wants him in charge of Director of National Intelligence, and it's not going to happen. Tulsi Gabbard's there until the end of the month. Pulte would not come in until July. And the Democrats and Republicans in Congress have together decided that they are going to shut down the president's ability to get FISA passed unless the president withdraws Bill Pulte's name from the position. And by the way, you want the punchline on this? The president's national security advisor, Marco Rubio, the Secretary of State, didn't even know Pulte was the pick until he read about it on social media. He admitted that under oath to the United States Senate.
4: Those who love him, listen to find out what he's going to say next. Those who disagree with him, also listen to see what he's going to say next. It's the Eric Erickson Show.
0: 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Again, everything I talk about on the show and then all the stuff I don't have time to get to, it's all in the email that comes out at noon. 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
5: Did you know there's no such thing as darkness? I mean, it's a thing, but it's not a thing. Technically, darkness is just the absence of light. Someone living in physical darkness for extended periods of time suffers physically and mentally. Darkness is disorienting and debilitating. You know, the same types of things happen to individuals and societies in a spiritual and moral sense. Look, it's not actually that hard to diagnose the darkening condition of our souls and our society. We are actually moving further away from the light. Friends, here is the elementary truth we must embrace. God is light. Jesus is the light of the world. And the further we drift from him, the darker things will become. The need of your heart and mine and the need of our day is a genuine awakening, a real turning to God. He's the light, the antidote to the darkness. This is Tom Gray, and This Stuff Matters.
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1: Hello and welcome. It is Eric Erickson here. Let me jump to David calling from San Francisco. Welcome to the show, sir. How are you? David? Well, I think, yep. David, sorry, man, call back. From San Francisco, I was interested in taking your phone call. Dwayne, you're up next. Welcome.
2: Yes, thanks for taking my call and happy birthday.
1: Thank you.
2: So what I wanted to talk about when the first segment, when you were talking about Trump not reengaging with the military, and that kind of frustrates me too, because I'm a Trump fan. He drives me crazy, like so many people. But it reminds me a lot. Now I'm getting the vibe that, first off, he just didn't want to reengage. After a couple of weeks, when he didn't reengage then, I kind of felt like he wasn't going to. But now it seems like it's almost evolved to where he's like Obama with the nuclear deal back when Obama was trying to make sure that happened, because Iran was still going with all the terrorist attacks. And so everybody's saying, look, they're attacking, you know, making all these terrorist attacks, but you're still doing the nuke thing. It was, well, the nuke thing is a whole separate track, and the terrorist attacks are their own deal. And so he was just focused on that. And it seems like now Trump has lost all focus on anything other than getting a signature on a contract. And yeah, that scares me. I don't think it's a good deal. One last little note, and that is that if I were going to reengage kinetically, I wouldn't start bombing everything, but I'd do it sort of like a hostage situation. He was talking about doing the bridges and the power plants.
1: Mm-hmm.
2: Blow up one every other day. Boom.
1: Yeah.
2: And then convince them that way. You're not killing people.
1: I think he's got to show them he's serious and that he's willing to do something other than deal. He seems to want the deal so much. He's gonna have to go back in and bomb him some more to show him he's serious. He's got to. David in San Francisco, when we come back, I'll take your call. Thanks for calling back. I guess you couldn't hear me. I'm glad you called back. Before anything else, though, I got to tell you about Perfectly Snug, my mattress topper, because they would love to be yours as well. 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
1: 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If you're interested in doing something nice on my birthday, there are three great charities out there to help. Now, David in San Francisco, I want to get back to you, sir. Welcome. I'm glad you called back.
2: Oh, no trouble. Yeah, I was interested in, you were talking about the FISA courts a little bit ago. And before that, though, actually, you had a caller talking about ending the Iran war. And if you think about it, the simplest thing for us to do, or Trump to do, is to apologize. He could say he had bad information, and that all of this could be stopped in a heartbeat by simply admitting that we had bad information and that we were wrong. And whether it gets into reparations, that's going to deal with a whole lot less money than if we continue this big lie.
1: Well, now, so, you know, David, I understand what you're saying. I will tell you, I disagree with you. But if we did go down that road, which is an option, it would require the president to say he was wrong about something. And I'm not sure I remember the last time he did that.
2: Oh, I agree. But like I say, the phrase he could use is, I had bad information. Now, we don't need to get too sidetracked in what that information was or why we had bad information. But that gets into the whole FISA court as well, because FISA has to do with top security kind of things. You know, whether or not there are spies and whether or not there are public courts or whether there are secret courts. Well, in the case of the FISA courts, as you're probably aware, since Trump is basically attacking NATO, he doesn't want NATO to be a part of Ukraine. He doesn't want NATO to be a part of many of the things that he's doing. And the value of if NATO has been buying U.S. weapons for years and years and years, and all of a sudden, none of those countries can trust the United States anymore. They don't know if the weapon systems they bought are now tainted because they may have, you know, safety systems with it. They'll no longer work, or that the training methods are faulty, or whether or not there's going to be a continuation of parts and services. The whole idea that the interaction of the weapons manufacturers, let's say the military-industrial complex's market, is all of a sudden thrown into chaos because nobody can trust each other anymore. You know, Raytheon can't trust, you know, or can't be trusted by France anymore. Raytheon can't be trusted by Germany anymore. Raytheon can't be trusted by England anymore. It all because Trump took bad information. So the FISA courts have got to deal with this. But at the same time, they're talking about trillions of dollars worth of market share that are up in the air. It'll play havoc on the stock market.
1: So here's the thing. Respectfully, David, I appreciate the phone call, but I think you're conflating a couple of different things, FISA and the military industrial complex out there. You know, now NATO partners like Canada, for example, are thinking of buying Swedish fighter jets, the Gripen from Sweden as opposed to the F-35. By the way, the two aren't comparable. The Gripen is not nearly as sophisticated as the F-35, and if the if the Canadians want to go with a lesser aircraft, that's fine. I don't think they have to worry about compromise in the abilities because they're trained on these things. Like, the only plane we will not sell is the F-22. The F-22 is actually far more advanced than the F-35. We won't let anybody get close to it. But the F-35 has so many parts and systems in common, it'd be real easy to check if we were trying to turn stuff off, which I don't think we would do. It would get those companies in very serious legal trouble abroad if they did. But FISA doesn't have anything to do with that. FISA is Section 702. There are two sections to FISA, 701 and 702. We're dealing with 702. We can argue civil libertarian issues over Section 701, but you can't really argue about 702 unless you're just not a serious person. Let me explain to you what Section 702 does. Section 702 says if data is routed from, let's say, Iran to China, and data-wise, the packets flow through the United States or a U.S. ally, which is very often the case given the way global technology works. We, the United States, are allowed to go to court and say, we want to look at this data. It originated out of the country. It ended out of the country. We want to look at the data. And the courts will say, okay, it doesn't involve American citizens. Look at the data. And if it turns out it wasn't American, well, then they can't look at it. They have to go back to court and say, our bad. They were talking to an American. Here's why we want a warrant. We now want to probe it. And they'll let them. Section 702 does not have anything to do with data that originates from inside the United States and everything to do with data that originates outside the United States. We want Section 702. You can argue about 701 that implicates data originating in the United States to abroad, or from abroad to the United States. But 702 is data that passes through. We should be able to look at that data. We absolutely should be able to look at that data. And the Democrats, with the backing and blessing of Republicans in Congress, are taking a very firm position that they will not renew Section 702 unless the president gets rid of Bill Pulte as the Director of National Intelligence. By the way, just so you know, Bill Pulte could not be confirmed as Director of National Intelligence. He couldn't be. There actually is no path for him to be confirmed. He would lack the votes in the United States Senate. And this gets back to one of the problems with the way the president has handled himself in just the past little while in how he's made his political decisions is you don't have, you no longer have support from John Cornyn or Bill Cassidy or Tom Tillis or Mitch McConnell or Rand Paul or Lisa Murkowski or Susan Collins. You have a 6-seat majority in the Senate. That's 7 Republicans minimum who are not going to support you. And there are others as well who are upset with the president for his endorsements, among other things. So you got real problems as the president now when you're negotiating with the Senate. The Senate has always mattered, and the president for a while has treated them rather roughshod and gotten away with it because he's had the clout. But we're moving past primary season. And in moving past primary season, these Republicans are like, our fear of being beaten in primaries is gone. And let's not forget Joni Ernst. Joni Ernst is also leaving the United States Senate. So she's not concerned about the president. There's no there with the president either. So, I mean, y'all, that puts the president in a not great position to be able to have power with the Senate. And he now, as a second term president who is term limited, who is never going to run for office again, is suddenly in a position where he is going to have to, well, yield to the Senate, whether he wants to or not. Because the Senate is now deciding that they are going to play a role in stopping things the president wants. And it could have been different for the president. But now it's not. And that's just the reality. And he's going to have to deal with it. It's not the Senate dealing with it. Now, that's not the only thing happening out there. We cannot forget as well, we still have the Graham Plattner situation with the Democrats. I just want to play you this clip from Chuck Schumer. I am fascinated by the Democrats hitching their wagon to Plattner right now for a reason I mentioned yesterday. But first, this is Chuck Schumer.
3: Right here, this young man. On Graham Plattner, are you satisfied with the explanations he's given for the controversies his campaign has faced right now? Are you concerned about what you've heard?
4: I met with Graham Plattner today. We're going to beat Susan Collins and take back the Senate.
5: Are you? So you're saying that Dan Mills is your preferred candidate, and then rather than that she should get back in, you're standing behind Graham Plattner?
4: Susan Collins and take back the Senate. Yes.
5: Does Democrats taking time for Rand Klatner, does that hurt their credibility in attacking Ken Paxton?
4: We're going to beat Susan Collins and take back the Senate. Any other subject you got? Any other subject?
1: We're gonna beat Susan Collins, take back the Senate. We don't care how. Friends, here's the thing that really blows my mind about the Graham Plattner story. The primary in Maine has not happened yet, and the Democrats have an incumbent female Democratic governor on the ballot with Graham Plattner. If all of the Democrats came out today and said, he's bad news, vote for Janet Mills, the Democrats in Maine would probably listen. The problem is the Democrats nationally. The Democratic Socialists of America have decided to capture the Democratic Party and move it left. They've been very open about this. They don't like the Democrats, but they see the Democratic Party as a vehicle for their rise to power. And so the Democratic Socialists, led by Bernie Sanders and Alexandria Ocasio-Cortez, are capturing the Democratic Party. They're pushing out mainstream Democrats and moving the party left in a way that alienates most Americans. The Democratic Party establishment has an opportunity in Maine to stop it, and they've decided to bend over backwards to protect the Democratic Socialists at the expense of loyal Democrats. Graham Plattner is not a loyal member of the Democratic Party. 10 years ago, Graham Plattner was a Susan Collins voter. In fact, Graham Plattner voted for Susan Collins repeatedly. He's not a Democrat. He became a radicalized Democratic Socialist. Why? Because Graham Plattner, like so many socialists, realizes if a meritocracy were in charge, he would not rise to the top. And because he's an entitled elitist from a wealthy family, he believes he deserves his position in life. And so he's embraced socialism as a way to stamp out the meritocracy and creative destruction of the marketplace to protect his privileges. And he has decided to run as a Democrat because no Republicans would have him based on where he is in life. And he's decided to co-opt the party. And they could, as a matter of fact, as a Democratic Party establishment, say the primary is next week. Do not support this guy. We will lose to Susan Collins. And the Democrats in Maine would more likely than not respond accordingly and vote for Janet Mills, the current governor, against Graham Plattner. But if the Democrats in Washington did that to preserve their power and their party, they would alienate the Democratic Socialists, who they believe are their friend. And the Democratic Socialists are increasingly open about not being the Democrats' friend. It is mine. I mean, again, primary in Maine has not happened. We know all of this about Graham Plattner today. The primary has not happened, and yet even Chuck Schumer, the Senate Democratic leader, is refusing to distance himself from a Nazi sex pest because he's afraid of alienating the far left of the Democratic Party. Now, before I go to break, I need to tell you about Incogni, I-N-C-O-G-N-I, incogni.com/Eric. 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
6: Did you know there's no such thing as darkness? I mean, it's a thing, but it's not a thing. Technically, darkness is just the absence of light. Someone living in physical darkness for extended periods of time suffers physically and mentally. Darkness is disorienting and debilitating. You know, the same types of things happen to individuals and societies in a spiritual and moral sense. Look, it's not actually that hard to diagnose the darkening condition of our souls and our society. We are actually moving further away from the light. Friends, here is the elementary truth we must embrace. God is light. Jesus is the light of the world. And the further we drift from him, the darker things will become. The need of your heart and mine and the need of our day is a genuine awakening, a real turning to God. He's the light, the antidote to the darkness. 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
1: My people, welcome. It is Eric Erickson here. 877-973-7425. Should you wish to be on the program, I would be very, very happy to have you. By the way, Joe Biden, not Jill, Joe, has announced that he too has a book coming out. Democrats are really, really, really unhappy. Democrats really want the Bidens to go away. I kind of wish they would go away as well. By the way, I do have to say this, and I do think it's very funny. Yesterday on social media, Hunter Biden is now 7 years sober. I'm not going to slight or fault the guy. I'm not going to attack the guy. I thought it was very well played. Someone on social media yesterday, when Hunter Biden was saying thank you for the support, well wishes, 7 years sober today, someone said, we know that cocaine in the White House was yours. Some of you think so. Hunter Biden replied to the guy and said, if it was my cocaine, I wouldn't have lost it. I gotta give him credit. That was a good line. It was a good line. Y'all, I don't like to wish ill on people. I'm not a fan of the Bidens. I think it's very funny they keep rearing their heads in the most inopportune ways for Democrats. But good for Hunter Biden for cleaning up his life. You and I can disagree with him on stuff, but good for him for cleaning up his life and 7 years sober. Good for him. As for his stepmother and father, it would be great if they went away for the Democrats, but it's great for you and me that they're not, because boy, every time they rear their head, it gets the Democrats more and more worked up about the cover-up. What's so funny, though, is that so many people who were complicit in the cover-up, including a lot of reporters, are pretending that they had nothing to do with it, and they themselves were fooled. Think about this. Just think about this. If that many reporters in America were fooled by a doddering old fool like Joe Biden, how gullible are they? And why should we believe them about anything? If they could look at the same Joe Biden that you and I saw and knew something was wrong and say, no, no, there's nothing wrong with him. They tell us there's nothing wrong with him and we believe them. And now they're like, I can't believe they covered up Joe Biden's dementia. Why should we believe? Why should we believe Scott Pelley? Why should we believe a man who did an interview with Joe Biden? It's like, he's got a speech impediment. That's all. It rears its head when he's tired. That's all. We should not believe them at all. Now, you can believe me that the Eden Pure Thunderstorm will wipe out odors in your house, and you can save $200 and get three of them at EdenPureDeals.com. 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
3: 73 all-time highs in a short period of time that I've been in office, which is a record, by the way. And, we're doing very well. But the main thing is we cannot let Iran have a nuclear weapon. Can't do it.
4: What is
3: and we won't do it.
4: Yeah, you just referenced the 13 Americans who were killed. And I want to know what your red line is. What would trigger you to restart military action? Would it be Iran killing more American citizens?
3: Well, certainly that would be something that I would think about very seriously. But my red line would be if I think I wasn't going to make a deal or if I wasn't going to make a deal fast enough. So we're having very good negotiations with the people that are leading the country now. It's the third group that we've been dealing with. And they are different. And you could say it's regime change, actually, because these are very different people. I find them to be more rational. Smart.
4: Who is that? Who's leading
3: the
4: country?
3: Well, I don't want to go into names, but you know who they are. I mean, they're leaders. They're respected. Respected by the people that have to respect them. They are calling the shots. We know that because we see it through various tests that we've given. It's a little bit strange because you have leaders that have been there for a long time and they get wiped out. Then you have leaders that you also know, the second tier, and they get wiped out. All of a sudden, we're dealing with different people. But no, I think that we'll either have something done fairly quickly or we'll finish it out militarily.
4: Are you talking about the son of the Supreme
3: Leader? Well, he's
4: leader?
3: A part of it, yes.
4: He has not been seen in public. What is his status? Have you talked to him directly?
3: I do believe they have great respect for him. I see it. I mean, they want to get his concurrence. They've said to me, they've said to others that they're looking for approval, and he is part of the approval process, absolutely.
4: Have you spoken to him directly? You said you want to meet with him.
3: No, I have not. I would if he'd like to, but I have not spoken to him directly.
4: Do you know where he is?
3: I will tell you.
4: How he is?
3: Yeah. They do pay homage to him. I would tell you if they didn't. They seem to, based on what I see, they seem to respect him a great deal.
4: Do you know where he is? Do you know how he is doing physically?
3: I don't want to say whether or not I know where he is, but there's a good probability that I do.
4: Is he inside Iran?
3: I'd rather not say that.
4: Okay, he is the son of the last Supreme Leader, who was obviously a hardliner. Is this younger Khomeini any better for the United States than his father was?
3: Younger, I think more rational, injured, he's pretty badly injured. So there's a certain bravery there. A lot of people, if they were injured that badly, they wouldn't be talking about, how we're doing with the United States. They'd have other things on their mind. So there's a certain bravery there. But he is very seriously injured, yeah.
4: What is the status of talks exactly in this moment? How close are you to making a deal? Are we talking about days, weeks, months, President?
3: I think we're very close. We have a couple of points. They don't even seem like big points. They've conceded the fact that they will not have nuclear weapons. We had a clause in there that we will not develop nuclear weapons, and everybody was very happy with it except me. And I said, well, what happens if they not develop, but they go out and purchase, they acquire? I want to put the word, if they buy or purchase or acquire, you've got to have that in there too, because that's not developing. So they don't have the right to develop or purchase, acquire, or buy.
4: Have they pushed back against that? Is that one of the sticking points?
3: A little bit, and then they didn't.
4: Okay. You have been saying for months, Mr. President, that Iran is begging to make a deal.
3: True.
4: They are so desperate to make a deal. Why haven't they made a deal with you yet?
3: Because it's a very hard thing for them. They've had great independence. They've dealt with very weak and ineffective leadership on behalf of the United States and other countries, frankly, that allowed them to get away with murder. And I think they can't believe they're in the situation where they've been virtually decapitated.
4: But if they're so desperate, Mr. President, why haven't they said yes to
3: because
4: the terms you're
3: they're
4: proposing?
3: Strong, they're proud. There are things they never thought they'd be doing that they're going to have to do. They've got no choice. And it takes a little while. You're talking about 47 years of getting away with whatever they wanted. I mean, this should have been done long ago. This should have been done by other presidents or other countries. It doesn't have to be us, other countries. But they were very close to having a nuclear weapon twice. That was when I terminated the Iran nuclear deal, which was a path. That deal, the JCPOA, that deal was tantamount to giving them a nuclear weapon. It was a horrible deal given by Barack Obama and really penned by him. It was a horrible deal. It was, you know, it expired long ago. I terminated it. But had I not terminated it, it expired long ago. It was a short-term deal. It was a road to a nuclear weapon. They would have had a nuclear weapon 5 years ago.
4: But, Mr. President, I'm curious, because when you were campaigning, you said you would rip up the Iran nuclear deal, but negotiate a better deal. Why didn't you negotiate a better deal at the time? Because after it was ripped up, there weren't guardrails, and they escalated their production of enriched uranium.
3: Excuse me. It takes years to do these things. These people have been fighting for 47 years. They've been killing Americans. They've been taking off their legs and their arm, and their faces have been hurt so badly and so horribly. I'm moving very fast. I'm into 3 months. You know, Vietnam lasted 19 years. I'm into my third month, and all I do is say, whoa, when are you going to end? If I were a Democrat, nobody would be talking that way, but it doesn't matter to me. I've gotten so used to it. Look, we have totally destroyed their military. They have some missiles left. They have some drones left.
4: Do you know how many missiles?
3: Yes, exactly.
4: How many?
3: I don't want to tell you.
4: Can you give me a ballpark?
3: But they have some left. I know almost to the number, and we know where they are too, and we know where their drones are, and we know where their drone factories are. Most of the drone factories have been knocked out. Most of the launching pads have been knocked out, and most of the missile manufacturing areas have been knocked out. But they still have capacity. They have some missiles. They have some drones. I would say percentage-wise, maybe 21-22% of their missiles. It's a lot of missiles, but it's not what it was when we first attacked.
4: So you're saying they have 21-22% of their missiles left?
3: Correct, yes.
4: Okay. Let's talk about what specifically you are demanding as a part of this short-term deal. Will the United States agree to a deal with Iran that doesn't explicitly and immediately give up its nuclear enrichment program on the front end?
3: Well, you know, depending on when you say immediately, look, it is buried under mountains because our B-2s were incredible. The pilots of our B-2s were unbelievable. And it's buried. They can't get it. The only two countries that could take it that have the equipment to take, you have to understand, three mountains have fallen in on them, right? So you understand that, because the fake news was going around saying, oh, maybe they didn't hit their target. 1 o'clock in the morning, pitch black, no moon, no nothing, and every one of those bombs went right down those chutes and blew up. They can't get it, no matter what. I mean, they can get it, I guess, with years of work. But the only two countries that can get it are us and China, because we're the only two with the equipment that's capable of doing that kind of work. And it would take weeks of digging. So the answer is, yeah, we're going to do it immediately. We're going to start looking very quickly, and we'll do it with them. If we make a deal,
4: with
3: we'll
4: China.
3: Do it with them. We're going to do it with the Iranians. So if we make a deal, that means we'll be friendly. We'll do it with the Iranians. If we don't make a deal, we may do it, or we may just watch it. You know, we have cameras on it all over it. If anybody walked there, if you walked over there, I would be able to read your first name on your lapel. And these are cameras up in space. It's pretty amazing technology. Space Force. We have cameras all over the site. We know if anybody goes there. If anybody went there, any digging mechanism, any truck, any tractors, anything, anybody went there, we would know. We will take care of it. Is that wind or what?
4: Is that rain?
3: What is that?
5: Rain.
4: This would be the first of multiple interruptions due to the weather. Rain hitting the metal roof, making it difficult for both of us to hear each other. So as we're having this conversation, we can hear a little bit of rain.
3: No, a lot of rain.
4: A lot of rain. Let me try to get a clear understanding of how the United States would get the nuclear material out. You've called it nuclear dust.
3: Yeah.
4: Will you and would you be open to sending in U.S. forces to retrieve the nuclear stockpile?
3: So the official name is highly enriched uranium. And I call it nuclear dust because it seemed to be nice and everyone understands it better and it's sort of cute and people picked it up. But the way you do it is if we make a deal, that now we're friendly, we'll all go together. It'll be our equipment. We'll take it out and destroy it, whether it's on site or whether we take it off site.
4: So that would require U.S. forces.
3: Well, that will require we will have a deal. We'll be friendly. In other words, we will have made a deal and we will be at peace. And we will go with them or without them, but we won't have people shooting at us, okay? Now, if we don't make a deal, then we're going to take them out militarily very harshly, and we'll wait till we do that before we go, in which case we'll have safety either way.
4: Mr. President, I wonder, how long are you willing to give Iran to make a deal? How much longer? You've been talking for quite some time.
3: That. Well, you really haven't. You were in Vietnam for 19 years. You were in Iraq for many years. You were in Korea for many, many years. You were in all the, I won't even talk about World War II because that was the big one. And we don't want to ever have that. But you were in all these different wars for many years with thousands and thousands of people killed. We've had 13 people killed, which I hate. We've had 13 people killed, and that includes two wars. That's Venezuela, and that's Iran.
4: But do you have a cutoff point in your head?
3: No, but you keep talking about speed. Kristen, you were in Vietnam for 19 years, and you tell me about 3 months. And in 3 months, I've demolished the Navy, the Air Force, anti-aircraft. They have no radar. They have no nothing. I demolished their leaders. Their leaders are gone.
4: Do you know where all of Iran's nuclear material is?
3: Yes.
4: Sir?
3: Yes.
4: Would you unfreeze any Iranian assets or lift any sanctions up front as a part of any
3: no.
4: deal? So that would come after.
3: Comes after, yeah. If
4: they
3: behave,
4: turned
3: if they
4: over
3: do a good
4: their
3: job,
4: nuclear
3: we start
4: enrichment
3: talking. Yeah.
4: material.
3: Unlike Obama. Obama flew a Boeing 757, a plane I know very well. They took the seats out. And they loaded it up with $1.7 billion in cash from the banks in Maryland and Virginia and D.C. They emptied out the banks and they gave them $1.7 in green and they gave them tens of billions of dollars, just kept giving them money and it didn't work.
4: Would any again,
3: that never works.
4: But again, Mr. President, you promised that you were going to negotiate a better deal. Do you wish you'd done it in your first term when you ripped it up at that before you ripped
3: up
4: the deal?
3: No, they weren't ready. No, this is much better. This is much better.
4: Will
3: if
4: you?
3: I would have done it in my first term, Israel wouldn't have been ready. Hear that sound? That sound of thunder, lightning,
4: is that going to interrupt, guys?
3: No.
4: Okay.
3: People will understand. We're in a farm.
4: That's true. Will any deal you make include the release of Americans who are being held by Iran?
3: Well, we talk about it and we'll see. Nobody really has an accurate list of who they are, what they are, or if they're being held. But if they're, we've been talking about it. Nobody really has a list. You know that, right? You know, you're asking me about, nobody has a list.
4: But are you demanding a list? Are you demanding to know
3: no,
4: and saying they've got to come
3: home? No, you're supposed to give me the list. I mean, do you know people that we're talking about? If you give me the names, I'll do my best to get them
4: well,
3: out.
4: Well, I don't think that's been reported.
3: Huh?
4: I don't think it's all of the people who've been held.
3: All I'm saying is this.
4: Known.
3: If you have a list of names, give them to me and I will get them out.
4: But is
3: out.
4: It something you talk to them about?
3: We talk about people if they have them, but nobody knows who they are.
4: Mm.
3: Just like you don't know who they are.
4: You have openly said you've been frustrated by Israel's continued bombing of Lebanon. Are you and Prime Minister Netanyahu on the same page?
3: Yeah, we are. We get along very well. We've been great comrades. We did a very, very big number on a certain country that was nothing but trouble for 47 years. I disagree with him on a couple of things. I'd like to see Lebanon have a better life. I'd like to see a more surgical attack on Hezbollah. I think it should be more surgical. And we can help them with that, or we can recommend Syria. Syria is doing a very good job of cleaning up their act. They have a very good leader. They have a leader that's really done a good job in a short period of time, and he would love to help.
4: Are you demanding that Lebanon be a part of the short-term deal?
3: No, I'm not at all.
4: That you're negotiating?
3: I'm not demanding. Okay. I think they'd like to see it, but I'm not the man.
4: Okay. I wonder if we should, let me just get a gut check here. Should we pause for 5 minutes and let this pass? I just want to be able to hear everything he said. The rain did not stop, but neither did our interview. When we come back, President Trump on his promise to never start a new war.
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4: I'd like to talk big picture now, Mr. President. One of your consistent campaign promises was no new wars, going all the way back to 2015. Did you break that promise to the American people?
3: No. I had to stop a country, very powerful, very dangerous country, from having a nuclear weapon because they'd use it. They'd blow up the world. They'd blow up the Middle East. They'd blow up Israel. They'd come here, they blow up Europe, they're nuts, okay? They're crazy people. I deal with them. And very high-strung people, a little crazy. And get along with them. I like them. But you don't want to let them have a nuclear weapon. And I'm doing the world a service, but I'm doing our country a service. You know, it's America first. I'm doing our country a service. Nice rain.
4: It is raining hard.
3: Okay. But the answer is good. Let's just keep going.
4: Let's keep going.
3: Let's power through it, right?
17: Here, we paused nearly 5 minutes for the rain to pass and then picked up our conversation.
4: So you're saying you didn't break your promise, and yet, Mr. President, in your first term, you held to that promise, and it was so fundamental to who you were as a candidate to a first-term president. What changed? Because you insisted no new wars.
3: First of all, I didn't guarantee no war. Why would I have built the strongest military in the world? I built our military. I inherited a terrible military. We had no equipment. We had nothing. I built a tremendous military. Biden gave a lot of it away, but it's still a relatively small portion compared to what I built.
4: But you said it over and over again, Mr. President.
3: Why would I build a military? Now, I didn't want to use this, but I'm doing you and everybody else a big favor. In the midst of the greatest stock market in history, in the midst of the most successful country, because as you know, in the last term, we were dead country, Kristen. I know you're a big liberal or a big progressive.
4: No, but I'm just a journalist.
3: We were a dead country. A year ago, a couple of years ago, we were a dead country. Now we have the hottest country anywhere in the world. And at the all-time hottest point, which is probably now, believe it or not, we've just had all brand new stock market records today. But at the hottest point in the history of our country, I took Scott, Howard, I took Pete, I took everybody into a room. I said, I have to do this country, this world, the Middle East, Israel, everybody a favor. You have Iran. They're going to have a nuclear weapon. Barack Hussein Obama signed the JCPOA. It was a horrible deal. Horrible deal. Listen to me. It was a horrible deal. It was a path to them getting a nuclear weapon. They were very close to having a nuclear weapon. I terminated the deal. Wait. Then I sent the B-2 bombers in about 9-10 months ago, and they totally obliterated the site, and I saved it. We had a choice. We could let them have a nuclear weapon, or we could go along and have some beautiful days. But they would have, you know, it's a judgment. They would have used a nuclear weapon. And you know what? When people hear that whole scenario, when they hear me say Iran was going to have a nuclear weapon, and they're crazy, they say, you're doing the right thing. I don't think it's you'll do polls because they're all fake polls anyway, especially yours. But you do polls. I just won a big election. And the reason I won an election is people have confidence in me. I have good judgment. I had to make a judgment. Do I want to go along and have a country that's doing really well, but somebody is going to try and kill us? Or do I want to put out that horrible threat? And I did. I put it out. I put it out for many, many years. Now I'm going to put it out permanently. I'm going to do it either through negotiation, where we're very close to a deal, or I'm going to blow the hell out of them, to be honest with you. And it's going to be very easy for me to do. That's actually the easier path. So when you say I promised, I didn't promise anything. I don't like these endless wars. This is not an endless war. We've been doing this for 3 months. Much of it has been under the form, a pretty good form of ceasefire. The blockade has been amazing. Our Navy is amazing. Our military is the best in the world. Hey, we took over a very powerful country, Venezuela, a lot of soldiers, big, strong military. We took over Venezuela in a matter of minutes. We destroyed the capability of Iran in a matter of days. Nobody's ever seen anything like it. Now I'm going to finish it. But remember, you were in Vietnam 19 years because, stupid people, you were in so many different countries. Every war you were in for years. Look at Iraq. Look what you were. You were there for years. Yeah. We're there for a few months. And the threat is largely over. Soon it will be over. But you cannot let Iran have a nuclear weapon or they will blow you up. There will be no Kristen. There will be no NBC. There will be no Meet the Press. You will end the Meet the Press string.
4: Let me ask you, though, during your 2016 campaign, you called the Middle East a quagmire.
3: It is.
4: What makes you so sure this won't become a quagmire?
3: We're not going to be there.
4: You're convinced this won't become a quagmire?
3: It's not a quagmire. I just wiped out the military of a very dangerous country, and I wiped out the nuclear threat. Let me tell you, if we left tomorrow, if we just said, all right, let's get out, it'll take them 15 or 20 years to rebuild back. But I'm not going to give them even that chance. I'm not going to give them that chance. They cannot have a nuclear weapon. And if there was even a 1% chance that they'd have it, I wouldn't leave. We're almost finished. We're going to either have a deal, a strong deal, a meaningful deal, not like the Obama thing. Obama was a path to a nuclear weapon. Mine is the exact opposite.
4: And
3: mine is a wall. It's a wall, just like I built 1,000 miles of wall on our southern border. And by the way, I took the worst border in history and I made it the best border in history in a matter of weeks.
4: And yet, Mr. President, Iran was the closest to developing weapons-grade uranium after you ripped up the nuclear deal because there were no guardrails
3: in place. They were developing it during the nuclear deal.
4: Right.
3: You don't know that? Iran, when Obama signed that stupid deal where he paid them billions and billions of dollars, he thought he could bribe them. Listen to me. They were developing a nuclear weapon. That's how they got there. They got all of this uranium during Obama. You know that, don't you? Well, that's how they got there. Don't say this. They got there. They developed it during the Obama, Barack Hussein Obama, during his administration.
4: And they've escalated their development after the deal was wrapped up.
3: They didn't escalate anything.
4: Let's talk about the economy.
3: Let me just tell you something. If I didn't go in there with the B-2 bombers, they would right now have a nuclear weapon. And it could be that half of the world would be eradicated.
4: Let me ask you about the economy. You got a strong jobs report today that beat expectations.
3: Not strong. Really strong.
4: Beat expectations.
3: By how much? Triple.
4: 172,000 jobs created. And yet, gas is up, diesel is up.
3: It's all coming down as soon as the war's over.
4: Well, 70% of farmers say they can't afford fertilizer.
3: The farmers are doing very well.
4: Let me ask you, what is your message to farmers, many who support you, but who say
3: Because there's nobody been better to farmers. You know, I gave farmers last term $28 billion because China took advantage and other people. And you know who paid for it? China. Last term. You know, I had a great first term. I had the greatest economy ever. And you know what? This one's blowing it away.
4: What's your message to farmers, though, Mr. President, who say they are struggling, they're struggling to make ends meet?
3: Are you ready? Am I allowed to talk? You keep asking questions and you don't listen to the answers. I love the farmers, and the farmers love me, and the farmers trust me. In the first term, I had something very similar. China and others were, and Canada, which was brutal, they were taking advantage of our farmers. They don't take advantage of them anymore. I gave them $28 billion split up. They never had a payday like that. And the farmers loved me, and they came back and they voted for me in record numbers. You know that. Nobody's ever even come close. Now, because of the fact that we had a choice, I had a choice to make. I could keep it going. The farmers were doing great. Fertilizer was very cheap. Everything was cheap. Gasoline was very low. Everything was very low. I could have kept it that way, but I said I have to take a little bit of a turn. The farmers are going to understand it better than anybody. We're going to have higher gasoline, we're going to have a little higher fertilizer, et cetera, et cetera. But I'm going to get rid of a nuclear weapon in the hands of very dangerous people. Excuse me, wait. It should have been done for 47 years. No president had the guts to do it. I did it, and I've done it. It's almost complete. As soon as that's complete, gasoline prices are going to drop like a rock. You know, I was in Iowa speaking about farms, and it was before we attacked Iran. And I was in Iowa, and the prices were $1.85 a gallon, $1.91 a gallon. What?
17: This time, it wasn't the rain, but an audio issue that forced us to pause the interview again.
4: Are gas prices going higher, or have they peaked?
3: They're going to come low, very low. They're going to go lower than they were before.
4: Have they peaked?
3: As soon? Well, it depends. I mean, it depends where the war goes. It could be I'll have to give them a shot. And it could be we'll sign an agreement. If we sign an agreement, they'll go down now. Otherwise, they'll go down after we're finished.
4: You have a new Fed chair, Kevin Warsh.
3: Yeah.
4: His first meeting in the role is later this month. After this month's jobs report, economists now say it's possible the Fed may have to raise rates. Do you think that's possible? And what would your reaction be, sir?
3: So I'm of a different feeling. I think Kevin is. Kevin's fantastic. And I want him to do whatever he wants. I don't want to have a big influence on him. But we had a great report. We're doing great. And it's unfair that whenever you do great, they want to raise interest rates. It should be the opposite way. You know, if you go back 15 or 20 years, when you had good reports, the market went up. Nowadays, when you have good reports, the market goes down because they think they're going to raise interest rates. There's no reason to raise interest rates. The country becomes great. We built the country by doing great and having rates low. What they do is when they raise interest rates, they try and kill success. I don't want to kill success. We should actually lower interest rates. Now, if inflation comes, and you know, people live with inflation, but if inflation comes, what happens is you stamp it out. But success can kill inflation, just like higher interest rates. What they do now is, like, we had great job numbers. You agree, right?
4: They beat expectations.
3: Not expectations, like three times. Okay, but you ready? What do? They say, oh, let's raise interest rates. It's the wrong thing to do. I would like to see rates get lower because we could build this into the greatest machine that the world has ever seen. But you can't do that when everybody immediately raises interest rates. So we had great job numbers. We're doing great. You know, we're building more factories. We have more money coming into our country right now from other countries and people than ever before. Wait a minute. What happens? I don't want to just kill it with high interest rates. Growth is the greatest thing you can have. And growth does not cause inflation.
4: Would you be upset if they raised rates? What is your message to them about that?
3: Living with Kevin, I have a lot of respect for him. But my feeling is that when a country is doing well, they shouldn't be penalized by immediately raising interest rates. They should actually be incentivized. You know, we have debt. We have other things. We have things we want to take care of. I want to go bigger on the military. I really do. If we do what I'm saying, this will be a beautiful, well-oiled machine like you've never seen before.
4: And when we come back, President Trump defends his controversial plan that could give payouts to January 6th rioters.
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4: This $1.8 billion so-called anti-weaponization fund, it was going to compensate people who say the federal government weaponized the legal system against them. It's been blocked by the courts, met with opposition from Republicans.
3: And Democrats.
4: In Congress and Democrats.
3: Excuse me, mostly Democrats.
4: Mostly some Democrats Republicans. And some Republicans.
3: Some. Very few Republicans.
4: Just to be very clear, are you backing off the fund completely, as your acting Attorney General Todd Blanche has said, or are you looking for another avenue to revive
3: the fund? So let me explain what the fund is. People have been hurt so badly by radical left lunatics that worked for the Biden administration and Sleepy Joe. They're vicious, they're violent, what they did to people. And of course, they went after me more than anybody else. They raided Mar-a-Lago and all the other things. But people have been badly hurt. They've committed suicide. They've lost their jobs, they've lost their families, they've lost their wives, they've lost everything. They've lost everything over a fake weaponization of government.
4: Now, let me just tell you. So are you looking for a way to revive it?
3: Well, look, it was up to me. I'd pay them the kind of money that they deserve. People have been destroyed. Lives have been destroyed. Many suicides. Think of it. People have committed suicide because a bunch of thugs went after them.
4: You don't...
3: So, me, personally, I think the weaponization fund is a great idea. And so do many other Republicans. You have to get it approved. If they get it approved, that's great. If they don't get it approved, I'd be disappointed.
4: All right, we're going to motor through this.
3: But you have to understand, people have been destroyed by crooked politicians. And they should be reimbursed for that.
4: Do you think anyone who attacked police officers on January 6th should get taxpayer money?
3: I wouldn't be inclined to say so, but I have to see it. I can tell you this, 97% of those people, you look at them, the FBI or whoever it was, because you had a lot of crooked cops, you had dirty cops. Comey was a dirty cop.
4: Well,
3: a guy
4: no
3: like Bolton that, was a dirty cop.
4: But there's no evidence.
3: Wait a minute. Wait a minute.
4: Who,
3: oh, you think Comey was a straight cop?
4: People who pleaded guilty to assaulting police
3: Comey
4: officers.
3: Comey was a dirty cop.
4: No, no.
3: They
4: but
3: had
4: the
3: FBI.
4: Who assaulted police
3: listen to
4: officers.
3: Me. They had FBI agents ushering them into the building. They had FBI go into the building. Those people walking around, they're looking always in this night. They weren't. In, they were
4: there's
3: being
4: no
3: ushered into
4: that,
3: the building.
4: Sir. There's no evidence.
3: You
4: of
3: had
4: that.
3: A bunch of dirty cops. And frankly, what they did was weaponization of our government.
4: But, sir, there's no evidence of that. More than 1,000
3: no,
4: people
3: well, yeah, no, there's
4: guilty
3: none.
4: To
3: you know
4: crimes.
3: What you do? Try looking at the tapes one time.
4: Would you take it off
3: Look
4: the
3: at
4: table?
3: The tapes
4: okay,
3: one time.
4: But 172 people did plead guilty to assaulting police officers.
3: You know why they pled
4: Should
3: guilty?
4: They be exempt
3: because they told
4: from
3: they were going to jail
4: funds?
3: For 15 years if they didn't.
4: Should they?
3: They pled guilty because they were frightened. They went down. They were ushered into a building. Many of them were arrested without even
4: so
3: going into
4: okay
3: the building.
4: Would you be okay with them receiving taxpayer dollars?
3: The people were destroyed by dirty cops and by weaponization. Many of those people should be compensated. Now, with that being said, as I understand it, the weaponization fund was going to set up a group of people, people that could be picked by anybody, fair people, smart people, and they will go on an individual case basis.
4: Okay.
3: Now, I don't know what's going to happen with the weaponization fund. I love the idea because people like you, the fake, dirty press, the crooked press, people like stupid Biden, he's not smart enough to know what's going on, but people that surrounded him, surrounded his beautiful, resolute desk in the Oval Office, what they did to the lives of people, they destroyed people. They okay. sent people to jail who did nothing wrong.
4: All right, just to be very clear, there's no evidence of what you're saying, but
3: there's
4: let me
3: a
4: ask
3: lot
4: you about
3: evidence.
4: Todd Blanche. May I ask
3: listen,
4: about
3: listen
4: Todd
3: to me.
4: Blanche.
3: Listen to me.
4: Let's talk There's about Todd
3: There's tremendous
4: Blanche.
3: Evidence. There's nothing
4: well, it's
3: but
4: not
3: evidence.
4: Been presented
3: the election
4: in a
3: was
4: court
3: rigged.
4: Of law.
3: It was a dirty election.
4: Mr.
3: And
4: President,
3: it's happening again right now in
4: never
3: California.
4: Presented evidence.
3: It's happening
4: the
3: right now in California.
4: Rigged.
3: Right now, it's looking. Look at what's
4: Where's
3: happening
4: the
3: in California.
4: To that?
3: It's
4: the
3: 4 days.
4: Are doing well
3: in
4: California.
3: California, it's. No, they're not. They're dropping fast because it's a rigged election. Let me tell you, it's 4 days. And they aren't even close
4: that's
3: to coming
4: how they,
3: up
4: that's
3: with
4: how they count
3: You know
4: the
3: why
4: votes
3: they're doing that? Because they're cheating on the election.
4: There's what do you have evidence they're, to support?
3: All
4: that?
3: I have to do is look. All
4: but,
3: I have to do is
4: that's
3: look.
4: That's not evidence.
3: And I listen. And I listen to people but, and let's see what happens.
4: But sir, that's not evidence.
3: Do you think it's appropriate?
4: That's how they
3: that
4: count the votes in
3: Do you
4: California?
3: Think it's appropriate that they have an election and 5 days later they're nowhere close to picking
4: State
3: a winner?
4: State and local officials acknowledge they are slow. They're urging.
3: No, they're crooked.
4: They're urging
3: they're crooked.
4: The votes to be counted quickly. That's how they
3: they're
4: vote in
3: crooked,
4: California.
3: They're crooked, just like you're crooked. Your press is crooked, and Meet the Press is crooked.
4: To be fair, I'm not crooked, but let's
3: Really?
4: Let's
3: well,
4: continue.
3: You play right into their hands.
4: Let's
3: then.
4: Continue.
3: You're either crooked or you're stupid.
4: Let's
3: You
4: continue.
3: Play right into their hands with this rep. You know that these elections are rigged. Your network knows that they're rigged. You know that I won an election in a landslide, and I got 94% bad press.
4: But, Mr. President,
3: you know why
4: you've
3: I got that? Because you have no
4: evidence.
3: Credibility.
4: But you've never presented evidence that it was rigged. Let's keep talking about I want to talk about Todd
3: You
4: Blanche.
3: Have more evidence. There's more evidence than ever presented.
4: Let's talk
3: Your
4: about
3: Your elections
4: you
3: in this country.
4: Court.
3: We're like a third world country.
4: But, sir,
3: Your elections are crooked, and you're crooked, and Meet the Press is crooked,
4: but, Mr. President,
3: and so is ABC and CBS. And CNN.
4: But, Mr. President,
3: you're one-sided, crooked networks. All right, let's call it quits because I've had enough. Thank you, darling. Have a good
4: Mr.
3: time.
4: Mr. President, let's please. I traveled all the way to Wisconsin.
3: I've sat in the rain
4: all
3: with you.
4: I know.
3: I've
4: I traveled
3: sat in the rain
4: all the
3: with
4: way
3: you for
4: to
3: an
4: Wisconsin.
3: Hour, on and off in the rain, and I've given you enough time. You ought to straighten out your press because you know what?
4: Mr. President,
3: a country can never be great with a dishonest
4: all, listen,
3: press.
4: Listen, we traveled on, all the way to Wisconsin for this interview. I spoke with President Trump on Saturday, and we both acknowledged the complications during the interview posed by the rain. He agreed to sit down with me for another Meet the Press interview.
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17: Welcome back. The panel is here. Carol Lee, NBC News National Security Managing Editor. Ashley Etienne, former Communications Director for Vice President Harris and Speaker Pelosi. And Mark Short, former Trump Director of Legislative Affairs. Welcome to all of you. Thank you for being here. Carol, let me start with you. Obviously, a tense ending to that interview. But let's start to talk about the start of the interview, which were really some of the most robust comments I think we've heard from President Trump on Iran. What were some of your key takeaways?
33: Well, you could see there's a real frustration with the pressure he's under to get a deal to bring gas prices down. He said five times that Vietnam took 19 years. I've been at this for 3 months. There was little clarity on when this might get resolved or even how. You heard the president say there'll be a decision point where there's either a deal or I'll resume robust military action, or the U.S. might just watch Iran's nuclear program for a period of time, which raises questions about how big of a threat it is right now. But he didn't answer the question of, are we days, are we weeks, or are we months? He said, we're very close. We've been hearing that for weeks from the White House, that they're very close, and still no deal. And at one point he said, Kristen, you know, these things take years. And lastly, I would say the nuclear threat is a significant threat concern for the U.S., but it's not the only one. One of the chief objectives the administration laid out going into the war was to destroy Iran's ballistic missile stockpile. He said that the Iran retains more than 20% of its ballistic missiles, and that's significant.
17: It was significant, and Mark, I noted that, as well as the lack of a timeline, and I think it speaks to the fact that he does not seem in a rush to get a deal here.
0: Well, look, I do think that Iran has been nefarious for 47 years, has killed and slaughtered a lot of innocent people. And I think that the president has been right in his kinetic actions. Mm-hmm. I just think there should be an explanation. This is not necessarily going to end, and energy prices are not necessarily going to come down immediately. And this should be expected of American people, who I think are incredibly patient. Here's what the cost is going to be to accomplish it, and why we're doing it, and how this could transform the Middle East for generations to come and actually lower risk premium on energy prices down the road. But I think if you keep saying, hey, it's going to immediately happen, then you set an expectation for voters that may not be met.
4: Ashley, your takeaways?
5: No, I mean, I think what was clear to me is that the president is disconnected from the reality of what people are going through in this particular country. You know, he promised voters America First agenda, and now you can see that frustration bubbling over with the president, who's more concerned with his own political retribution than he is with the economic state of and pain of the American people. And the other thing I found very interesting here is that interview engendered no confidence in the American people on his ability to transform, not just what's happening in Iraq, but also the economy. You've got a president who's asleep in the Oval Office, who says that he doesn't even consider the economic state of the American people when he's dealing with these things. And so what you're seeing now is a frustration, not just among voters, but that's boiling over even within the Republican Party on both sides of the chamber. They're pushing back aggressively on this president's agenda. You can see the president mentioned Iowa. You could see the frustration among Iowa voters. He won Iowa in the last election by 13 points. Now we're looking at potentially a sweep among Democrats from the top down in terms of the ballot. So this creates a great opportunity for the Democratic Party. My only advice would be you need to roll out a proactive economic agenda to, you know, make clear how you're going to transform where we are.
4: Mark, how does it play with the president's supporters in the Midwest and beyond?
0: Look, I think it's hard for the Biden administration officials to question the president's stamina this go round.
5: Did you not see him asleep in the Oval Office?
0: I don't think you can question
4: the White House has said he's not sleeping, but they've been showed those images.
5: Maybe he's taking a look at
0: that. If you're Derek Van Orden, for whom he's out campaigning, who's an American hero, a Navy SEAL, who's in a tough district, I think you would like to see the president talk about, here's how I'm going to win the war, here's how we're going to lower fertilizer costs. And I think that the challenge is that there's a lot of farmers in middle America who have been hurt by the trade agenda, too, where
5: Absolutely.
0: All of a sudden you can't actually export your products to other nations you used to because of the global trade war the president has. That's what needs to be done to actually help us. I think that, you know, this is a very difficult cycle, and it's a daunting one for Republicans. The best thing we have going is that Democrats seem to nominate, you know, candidates who are Nazi candidates in Maine who are engaging in child sex trafficking, or actually in New Jersey 12 terrorist sympathizers. That's the benefit for Republicans.
4: Yeah, Maine is certainly a big focus. Carol, let me ask you, because he did make some of his, I think, most extensive comments defending that anti-weaponization fund that a lot of Republicans don't like.
7: Yeah, and he got very animated about this. And very clearly, if the president had his way, this fund is a fund that would go forward. And it remains to be seen if there is a way in which he tries to revive the fund or still figure out a way for folks that he thinks deserve payouts to get those payouts. But it's definitely something that he feels very passionate about. He feels very strongly about that. You saw that in the interview. And it's another instance where he's at odds with some of his top officials in the administration who are saying this thing is dead.
5: And that's really the problem, that everything centers around Donald Trump and his administration, his grievances, his tariff policy that he's doubled down on, it that's cost American people millions of dollars. His focus should be on the economy, but the reality is he doesn't have any answers to it.
4: All right, guys, fantastic conversation. Thank you for being here. We really appreciate it. Before we go, I do want to remind our viewers that we will be sitting down with award-winning actress and mental health advocate Taraji P. Henson for our very first Meet the Moment live event later this month at our venue sponsor, City Winery in New York City. 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We do hope to see you there. That is all for today. Thank you so much for watching. We'll be back next week, because if it's Sunday, it's Meet the Press.

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7: Welcome to the podcast, Amazing Tales from Off and On Connecticut's Beaten Path. I'm your host, Mike Allen. On this week's program, it's the only time the U.S. Constitution was amended and then amended again to negate the earlier amendments. The prohibition on the making, sale, and transportation of alcohol was constitutionally banned in 1920, but 13 years later, during the Depression of the early 1930s, the 21st Amendment was passed to supersede the 18th, and, well, liquor became legal again. How did Connecticut deal with it, especially being just one of two states that did not ratify the original amendment? Well, we're going to talk about all that, and we're also going to talk about what it was like in the city of Danbury, where Bridget Gerton is the executive director of the Danbury Museum and Historical Society. And now, how Connecticut thumbed its nose at Prohibition. 13 years. That's how long Prohibition was in effect in the United States. It was passed in 1919, and the nation got 1 year to prepare. Well, Prohibition began because a politically powerful movement convinced enough members of Congress that the root of all societal evils was alcohol. The industrial age was well underway in the 1800s, and it had led to a wave of immigration. And frankly, just like today, the acceptance of new immigrants was not universally well received, and the traditional cultural adherence to beer and spirits among many of them was often cited as a core societal issue. In the 1800s, a woman from Kansas said that God had told her that she needed to end this dreaded alcohol curse. And so this woman, named Carrie Nation, took her hatchet and visited bar after bar in her home state of Kansas and soon after other states, literally chopping down bars. About the same time that Carrie was doing her thing, the Women's Christian Temperance League was formed. The group argued that they were protecting the family and the home life from drunken husbands and fathers who drank away the mortgage money and committed sometimes physical abuse on family members in their drunken states. Well, soon thereafter, another group, the Anti-Saloon League, which was a group of Protestant clergymen based in Ohio, lobbied Congress very effectively. And in Connecticut, none other than P.T. Barnum spoke out in favor of temperance, as did noted Litchfield pastor Lyman Beecher. He was the father of Harriet Beecher Stowe. Well, what many people didn't really understand immediately was the economic impact. If alcohol was going to be prohibited, the federal government really couldn't exist. 40% of its revenues came from excise taxes that were levied on alcohol sales. In 1913, something very important occurred. The federal income tax was introduced. And by allowing Uncle Sam to tax everybody's paychecks, well, they could make up for the dip in the excise tax. So with that, the final push began to ban alcohol. When Congress finally did pass the 18th Amendment, all the states ratified it, except two, Connecticut and Rhode Island. Nevertheless, it was now the law of the land, and immediately systems started to take shape to allow liquor to flow into Connecticut, as it always had. By 1921, just 1 year into Prohibition, state officials estimated there were 1,500 speakeasies in Connecticut. And alcohol manufacturers would anchor their very large schooners on something called Rum Row. It was an area 3 miles off the Connecticut coastline in international waters. And from there, smaller speedboats would go out to them, offload the cargo, and bring it ashore, outrunning the slower boats that the newly formed Coast Guard had at its disposal. Well, there were only 13 federal agents assigned to enforce prohibition in Connecticut, and they got paid $25,000 a year. So why were there hundreds of applicants every time one of these jobs opened up? One estimate says that they were making $200,000 a year or more in bribes. Now, while prohibition banned some aspects of alcohol, you could still grow your own grapes and press them for wine, so long as the alcohol content did not exceed 0.5%. For $3, you could visit your doctor and get a prescription for alcohol if you had certain ailments. You could obtain a new pint every 10 days. Places of worship could use sacramental wines. In 1930, 26,000 gallons of wine were consumed that way. Well, alcohol consumption in many minds had become a societal issue that had to be reckoned with, and that's where we begin the conversation with our guest, Danbury Museum Executive Director Bridget Girton. Her own city, like all others, faced both the pros and cons of alcohol prohibition.
8: The average person over 15 years old was drinking 7.3 gallons per day.
9: Yes, but the proof on the alcohol was much less. If in the 1830s, if you're drinking small beer or you're drinking ciders or you're not, you know, getting out Kentucky bourbon and downing, you know, some people would be, but the alcohol content was less for the people who imbibed it on a regular basis because it was safer. You know, you think about all the things you could get from a well or from a stream. I mean, my gosh, our hat factories were going strong and dumping everything into the rivers by the 1850s and 1860s. My gosh, my golly, I wouldn't be drinking from that. And so you have this holdover idea that, you know, from the 16th century and the 17th century that water by itself can kill you. It's bad for you. And drinking something that has a small amount of alcohol in it is a much safer option. The problem is that the alcohol contents, we got better at it. And that raises the amount of alcohol, the proof of the alcohol, and that makes it a much more scarier proposition if you're talking about that kind of consumption. But that all happens gradually. It's an arc, right?
7: Well, and I think in researching this, one of the things that to me sort of jumped off the page was how the ugly face of anti-immigrant comes into this. And, you know, as you see this growing, you see the Anti-Saloon League and even Carrie Nation, whose husband died of alcoholism and, you know, went forward. It's kind of disturbing to see how banning alcohol by people who were still drinking, but blaming it on an immigrant population.
9: We've done a lot of ugly things in our past, and blaming or infantilizing the people who consume alcohol and saying that what they are doing is so wrong that we have to create a system of laws to teach them as if they are children. The absolute paternalism in that is shocking, especially to our modern sensibilities. And I'll talk more specifically about Danbury. We have immigrants from all over the world settling here. By the 1900s, we're speaking 27 languages that we've identified in our city streets. That's phenomenal. From 1684 on, we can see people who come from England and from Scotland, and it goes on and on and on. And by the time you get to the early 1900s, you have immigrants who are repeating the immigrant pattern of arrival, but with trauma. You know, people don't leave their home country for the most part because things are good. They are leaving traumatized economically, physically, educationally. And so their arrival here is fraught with assimilation issues for every single group. And it's also fraught with the need to get a home, provide for a family that you might start here, and to, you know, create some sort of social network. Where are we going to go to find our people? We're going to go to the churches that were built up and down Main Street, or the bars and social clubs that were built on the other side of Main Street and, you know, down our side streets. And what are we going to do while we're there? We're going to imbibe something that reminds us of home. And we're going to make friends, and we're going to relax. And the assumption that everyone who was in a bar or a saloon was a full-blown alcoholic or couldn't be charged with their own care and needed to be protected from their own selves is, well, gosh, it's breathtaking when you look back on that, and very, very scary. This perception that the immigrants used alcohol more than anyone else is probably more aligned with the idea that they were forming community and forming political blocks, and all of that was part and parcel of the discussion.
8: Well, you also had not just churches lining Main Street, you had saloons and yes, people catering to the demand. What ended up happening, unfortunately, was you had a lot of, like you say, in factory workers paid in cash would go home, and on the way they'd walk by the saloon, go in and have one turn into five, and, you know, and spend the mortgage money. And then sometimes there would be social problems at home. And, you know, and so all of these things that get pushed by the temperance movement as issues.
9: And so some members of the temperance movement recognized that there needed to be more of a social services outreach, but most put all of their eggs in the basket of, if you just stop the alcohol, all of these things are going to change. But I think through our modern lens, we can look back and say, gosh, no, you know, you have all of these issues that aren't really going to go away when you take away alcohol. They're still going to be there. That needs to be more of a social service issue. And so post-Civil War period in Danbury through the early 1900s, you start to see the creation of private organizations that help solve some of our social issues. We have orphanages, and we have places that will help care for you if you're down on your luck. We have church groups and women's groups. And so at the same time that the temperance movement is really rocking and rolling, there are people in towns just like Danbury who are kind of like, gosh, temperance is great, but we also need to do this. So, you know, it's we can look back in the city yearbooks and we can see multiple temperance organizations happening at the same time. And some of them took different tracks than others. And as I jokingly referred to you before, I call them, you know, the cold water gangs, which is a colloquial term I did not make up. So, you know, you see the cold water game coming, you better turn around because they're going to be preaching at you. So, you know, the cold water gangs were like really like, that's it. It's cold water. It's tea. It's, you know, they were very vociferous. They believed the message that the alcohol was at the root of all evil. So we started on the great experiment of temperance. And golly, that was quite an experiment.
8: And there was another kind of overlay along with the immigration lens, which was women's rights. It's interesting to see how this then factored into also during the same time period, women's rights coming in.
9: So temperance gave many women the opportunity for a voice in a way that they hadn't had before. At any one point in history, we're not just one topic, one issue, right? So, and even now, there are so many threads of what's happening. You know, a historian will look back and you can parse out those threads. And, you know, looking back at the, we call it the arc of temperance, or, you know, the most popularized part of the movement, you can see that the issue that some people had with immigrants who were building this country, the issue that people had with women, and the issue that women had in having a voice voice. They're all tied together. You know, one of the positive outcomes of the temperance movement was the idea that women should be heard in a much larger playing field. And so it was an imperfect alliance of many different personalities, but and I wouldn't say that women's rights were an outcome of temperance. It was something that was happening at the same time, but the idea of powerful women speaking their truths and wanting to be heard was something that engaged the minds of many young women who were growing up in the late 1800s and the early 1900s. So it was time.
8: When you talk about Danbury specifically, you said before we started recording that there were speakeasies all over town.
9: Oh, sure.
8: How many were there? Do you have any idea? I know you've done some research.
9: Well, if I had evidence of how many there were, they wouldn't have been doing their job. So, you know, the whole concept is that a speakeasy is quiet on the down low, you know, maybe moves around. I can tell you that we can follow through the newspaper articles the activities of the local police department. Our Danbury Police Department followed the letter of the law. And for the first few years, they were much like police departments all across the country, involved in investigating and tamping down the illegal use of alcohol. But as a nation, we got tired of that. And so you can see the articles in the paper start to peel away. And so does that mean that Danbury just successfully became a dry town? No, not at all. In fact, the opposite is much more likely to have been true. So the anecdotal stories that we collected here of people who had speakeasies in the basement of their homes and they invited their friends and their relatives and friends of their relatives and friends of those friends to stop in and maybe, you know, slip a little coinage across the table and in exchange for a drink there or a take-home bottle. Those are legion. And by the time we got to the end of this grand experiment in prohibition, there wasn't a real effort to tamp down this in Danbury. And we know anecdotally that the Great Danbury Fair served as a wonderful resource for persons who were coming south from Canada or from New York City or Boston to exchange pleasantries, enjoy the fair, and then go home with gifts in the boot of their car. So, you know, it was the easy exchange of alcohol in Danbury was facilitated by a number of different things, not least of which is the fact that we had a really good road system. I mean, this is prior to 84, but we still have really good connectivity. We can drive in, we can drive out. We have reasons for people to be driving through our town. So as a distribution point, it makes a lot of sense. And golly, the Danbury Fair must have seemed like a wonderfully legitimate opportunity to a lot of different people. You know, we had multiple raids by the Connecticut State Police. And in the beginning, they did find alcohol that was being illegally used. But gosh, like halfway through Prohibition, man, they would get here and they couldn't find it. And I don't know who would have tipped off. And I say this facetiously. I know your audience can't see me laughing. But golly gee willikers, who would have tipped off the people who were producing a little hooch for the community that the Connecticut State Police might be on their way? It was a community-wide, nationwide dissatisfaction by the end of Prohibition with an experiment that infantilized our nation. And when the experiment ended, there were some positive lasting consequences, not least of which was the outgrowth of social services, because it was apparent that just taking alcohol away does not solve the social issues or the social ills. And so it was a grand experiment that didn't work, but in some ways it set us up for the successful idea that there can be social guards and safeties in place to help a community.
8: And, you know, it's interesting if you fast forward to modern times, we had, and I remember in my earlier years, it was a huge problem with drunken driving. And people were getting killed all the time in drunk driving car accidents. Now, it doesn't mean that nobody gets killed in drunk driving car accidents anymore. Of course they do. But the statistics are way down as people, both laws have changed, but also awareness and I think responsibility. And I think, you know, sometimes that's just as effective as laws.
9: So a good community conversation that continues for years and years with input from all particulars might have served us as a nation a little bit better. But you know, hindsight's 20/20, and we did what we did. And I was telling you before that one of the funnest stories for me, the craziest stories during our Prohibition years, is the party they held at the Hotel Green in January of the year that Prohibition began. It was the night before Prohibition began, actually. And they had our Danbury community knew Prohibition was coming. The bars that had served and the people who had alcohol that was going to be taken away from them collected all of that alcohol and they brought it to the Hotel Green. And the Hotel Green sold tickets. And they had an absolutely fantastic goodbye party to Jim Beam. It was just a crazy, crazy time. And you know, the Hotel Green could host hundreds of people. And according to the newspaper articles the next day, they were packed to the gills. People were even outside. Alcohol was passed out to people. And it was toast after goodbye toast with everything that was available. And the newspaper reported some of the toasts, which were really funny. And they also reported that most of Danbury had quite a headache as we entered Temperance the following day. You know, we had a good humor about it to begin with, but the humor didn't last as people started to chafe under the idea of the actual prohibition of alcohol.
7: Well, prohibition finally did run out of steam. 75% of Americans finally favored repealing it. In Connecticut, enforcement was costing $40 million a year, while the state's coffers were out $800 million in potential tax revenues. FDR, Franklin Delano Roosevelt, also favored repeal. He made it part of his platform for president in 1932. So by 1933, prohibition was over, and the legal flow of alcohol started again, even though that flow hadn't really stopped very much in Connecticut.

Well, that wraps up this episode of Amazing Tales from Off and On Connecticut's Beaten Path. You know, the blue laws, the ones that prohibited liquor sales in Connecticut on Sunday, were in force until just 2012. And the last three dry towns in Connecticut, Wilton went wet in 1992, Eastford in 2006, and Bridgewater in 2014. I want to thank my guest for this episode, Bridget Girton, Executive Director of the Danbury Museum and Historical Society. Next week on Amazing Tales CT, a special look at Connecticut's official state hero, Nathan Hale. We're going to be speaking with the site administrator of the Nathan Hale Homestead in Coventry, Anne-Marie Charland. You won't want to miss that. If you like the show, please tell your friends, family, and colleagues all about it and show them how to sign up. Amazing Tales from Off and On Connecticut's Beaten Path is a production of True North Associates, LLC. This is Mike Allen. Be safe and stay healthy.

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1: The winter may be behind us, but did you see that windstorm earlier in March and how many branches and tree limbs came down? I know I saw it in my neighborhood here in Milford. 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
8: Oh, it's so much fun. I love being a part of it. And pizza makes everybody happy, so it works.
9: It's very true.
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0: Episode 60 of Charred in New Haven Pizza Show. It's Kevin Begley, Frank Zapsky. Frank, we made it to 60 episodes of this podcast.
1: Almost my age, baby. Who would have thunk it?
0: And we are continuing with our Frank Pepe Pizzeria Napolitan series. We're going to all the different locations. Frank, eventually we're going to have to get on a plane and go down to Florida to go to those locations too. You know that, right?
1: We're
0: going to
1: have
0: to figure that out.
1: I'm ready, baby.
0: So with last time we were on Worcester Street at the original, we've done a couple episodes there. And now we are in West Hartford at the location here, which is a beautiful spot. And they have an event room. They have a mobile pizza oven. We're going to talk about all of it with Jen Hart, who I'm going to let you introduce yourself. So you're the events coordinator?
2: I am the director of operations for six locations in Connecticut and then also director of catering. So I have two hats.
0: Nice. And yeah. Tell us a little bit about...
1: You get two paychecks too or no?
2: Not yet. I'm working on that.
0: I know. If only we all had right? the multiple paychecks. I know. Tell us about how you got started with Pepe's, how long you've been here, you know, how you got into working with the family and working with the locations.
2: So 19 years this year. 19 years. I started... Manchester opened in 2007. I had my daughter, and I think I started like 7 weeks later, which was crazy. They had this joke about Pepe time, and it took forever. So the joke was, it's Pepe time. So, you know, you'll have your 12 weeks or whatever you have off with your daughter. It ended up being 7 weeks. So, and then I started work, and I've been here ever since. I was the general manager in our Manchester location for 14 years. And then I went into the director of training role, then director of ops role. And now a combination of ops and catering.
0: Nice. I like so that fun. Peppy time.
2: Peppy time. And
0: it must be fun. Like your daughter obviously must feel like she grew up in these restaurants. Like
2: yes.
0: That's such a cool, with how family oriented the, you know, Frank Peppy's.
2: Oh, yeah. Yeah. Yeah. We're all kind of intertwined.
1: Peppy time.
0: Frank's making a new jingle on the spot over there. I like
2: we
0: it.
2: Joke about that because we can't have Peppy time anymore when hiring people because the market's so tough. So you need to get them in quicker. But back in the day, it took forever. I mean, you had 10 interviews before you even like got a chance to get into a store and maybe do the working interview.
0: Yeah.
2: But yeah, they really took their time.
0: Yeah. And you know, people here in Connecticut, they're so familiar with Pepe's coming to the locations with their family, with their friends, you know, maybe getting takeout. But the event stuff is something that I think people don't realize, especially here. You just gave us a tour of the event space.
2: Sure.
0: You know, tell us what kind of events people have back there, you know, what people use that space for when they book it.
2: So the party room we book, and we do multiple events. We've had retirement parties, birthday parties. We have a 90th birthday party, graduation,
0: time of year
2: anything,
0: for that.
2: Yeah. Anything we'll do in there. We started slowing down a little bit in the party room now because now we bring the party to you outside with our mobile pizza oven, but we'll do any event outside or any event inside. It's a lot of fun.
0: And it's year round, right?
2: Year round.
0: Yeah.
2: Inside, outside, obviously, maybe November-ish, depending on the weather.
0: Yeah.
2: But yeah, we'll go to the latest possible date we can.
1: I think your next possibility is a boat. Do it on a boat.
2: I love that
0: a
2: idea.
0: Pizza boat.
2: Pizza boat.
1: Pizza boat, baby.
0: I wonder if people have that. So everyone has like the backyard ovens now, like the pizza ovens. I wonder if people have done a boat. I don't know if it's too dangerous to do it on the water with
2: propane tanks,
0: yeah,
2: maybe.
0: Exactly. I don't know. Maybe we could figure it out.
1: Pepe's on the water. It's coming next.
0: Pepe's on the water.
2: Pepe's on the
0: especially
2: water.
0: Especially down in Florida.
2: You can... Or one of those pontoon boats.
0: Yeah, the pontoons.
2: That might work.
0: There you go.
2: Yeah.
0: Yeah, that's fantastic. And, you know, so I'm going to put the pictures on Instagram, but people can see what the event, what the party room looks like. But the mobile truck with the oven is really impressive. You just gave us a little tour of that.
2: Oh,
0: too.
2: It's so fun. So we show up to the event, whatever you'd like. We've done birthday parties, graduation parties. We did a first birthday party last weekend. We have an event tomorrow in New Haven. We're doing weddings, engagement parties. We show up, we cater the experience to whatever the guests would like. We've done parties of 50. We can go up to 300 people, maybe more if we bring another van.
0: Yeah.
2: And we do packages include pizza and salad, pretty much all they can eat. And then we can cater it with salad, dessert packages, beverage packages. And we can serve their guests. We can set it up buffet style. So whatever they like.
0: Yeah. We were talking about this before we started. I feel like when it comes to, you know, if someone's having a party and they want to get food and cater it, I feel like they almost don't think of Pepe's because it's such a big brand. But they don't realize that it's super easy to just bring the mobile truck to someone's house.
2: We bring it right to it. Tastes like you had it in the restaurant, too. So we cook it in the stores and we have them in warmers and then we finish them off in the mobile oven. And they're fantastic.
0: And Frank, if anyone's been to the Connecticut Pizza and Brew Fest we did, you had it there, right?
2: Yeah, we'll be there this year, too.
1: Multiple times.
0: Right.
1: Yeah. So I didn't want to interrupt you guys, but I mean, I've been coming, and I know there's a lot of people that have been probably coming longer, but I've been coming to Happy's on Worcester Street since, you know, late 80s, early 90s. And so it's always been in my head, you know, Worcester Street, Pepe's, blah, blah, blah. But like, I definitely did not know. I knew you obviously had the truck, but I did not know you had the party room here.
2: The party room's fantastic.
1: And I think it's really cool. You know, again, Kevin, you nailed it. Everyone has in their head Pepe's, you know, location, whatever location is, New Haven, wherever you guys are. But now you guys go to anywhere. Pretty much
2: anywhere. We do all of Connecticut, majority of Massachusetts, some of New Hampshire, Rhode Island. So we'll pretty much go anywhere that within our quality range. So as long as the pies are fantastic, we'll travel.
0: Yeah, because prior to having the oven in the truck, you would just have to make sure you're close to a location to get the pizza, right?
2: Right.
0: If you were doing an event somewhere, you'd have to kind of make them here or pre-make them and bring them.
2: Because we couldn't finish them off in the oven, right. So we had to stay within a certain window. But now we can go within, you know, finish them off in the oven, so we can pretty much go, you know, a few hours away.
1: So it's 50 to 350. That's the people. That's the kind of people that you can serve with the trucks you have.
2: Or we can bring with one truck, or we can bring two trucks to there. Oh. One oven, but we can bring two vans, and then we can double it up.
1: Yeah, didn't tell me had
2: we have
1: trucks.
2: We have three vans.
1: Three vans.
2: And one mobile oven.
0: Now, when you're doing a party like that, do you go to most of them? Like when they have a party, or is it just the staff going? Like, how does that usually work?
2: So I've been to all of them so far.
0: Oh, wow.
2: My goal is to not be at all of them, but right. I've been to all of them so far. And then we do have, five or six people that are trained that go and they can set up and they can have the party. So as soon as I feel comfortable.
0: I was going to say it must be fun though, because anyone who's getting Pepe's to cater to their party, it's probably a pretty good party, and you get to see people's backyards and everyone having fun. It's like a cool experience to see that you're part of their good time.
2: Oh, it's so much fun. I love being a part of it. And pizza makes everybody happy, so it works.
0: It's very true.
1: Yeah, if pizza doesn't make you happy, I don't know what's going to make you happy. But yeah, I mean, just going back to the fact that, you know, you can take that Frank Pepe experience and basically have it in your backyard.
2: For any reason.
1: Corporate events, huge. This has got to be a big seller on the corporate side, I would think.
2: Our first one this year was a corporate event.
1: Yeah.
2: Yeah. So they had a great time.
0: Do you have, I'm just imagining showing up at a house where it's like parking struggle, or, you know, trying to get into a small little driveway. Does that ever happen where you have to back the truck in?
2: It happened. Oh, it did? It does happen. We make it work, but it does happen.
0: You got to navigate it, right?
2: Yeah, absolutely. I don't drive it. So,
0: right.
2: So it can fit anywhere as long as I'm not behind the wheel.
1: Try driving
2: the van? Yes. Not with the mobile oven. I was going to pull it up around today and try it, but
0: I'd be so nervous with the oven in there. I'd be driving that's a big job. Driving the Frank Pepe's oven down the highway or.
2: Oh yeah. I tried a lawnmower once with a little trailer on the back. It didn't go well, so I don't know if I should try this one yet.
1: But you got to keep practicing. It's you turn the wheel opposite the way you want the trailer to go in the back. That's the trick. Because I've been trailing for years, and I had a pizza truck for 5 years, and I was the driver of that truck. And it's really easy because you can jackknife, which is probably what you probably did, because it's a really kind of small trailer and you turn the wheel too hard and it jackknifes.
0: And what if you had, so how much does that oven weigh? It must be
1: thousands of pounds.
0: Amount. Yeah.
2: Well, the combined, it's about 7,800 pounds.
1: Yeah.
2: So the van and the
0: so that you got to factor that in, Frank, when you're turning backing up that trailer.
1: And the oven you have is amazing. It's like, and we'll show you pictures of it, but it's like this. It's the same background as the black and white tiles.
0: Iconic. Look,
1: and it's a Mara Forney oven. Tell us a little bit about whatever you know about the oven.
2: So Mara Forney created the oven for us. We did many, many visits with them. They did a wonderful job.
1: Maryland.
2: And, they're propane. And the way our oven works is we cook them in our coal fired ovens first, but they spin around once. So 90 seconds or 60 seconds, you can set the oven to, however quick you want it to spin around.
0: Oh, wow.
2: Once around, the pie is completely done. So guests aren't waiting for that pizza.
1: How many pizzas can you fit in the oven at one time? Ballpark.
2: Three. We do mediums. You could probably do more, but they cook so quick that, you know, you put one in and it's out and we're good to go.
0: Yeah. So you can
2: turn.
0: Well,
2: we did the Bridgeport Pizza Fest. Yeah. I believe we did three or four at once.
1: So quick quiz for you. How many pizzas can you turn out in 10 minutes?
2: 10 minutes? I don't do math. You have a calculator.
0: I can't do that either.
2: So it's a pie a minute.
0: What's the answer for
1: like 10? 22, 23.
0: Wow.
2: I was going to say 20.
1: Because if it's it would have been easier if it was a minute, because if it's a minute, three pizzas, 10 minutes, that's 30 pizzas. So you're looking at 22, 23,
2: look at
1: which
2: that.
1: Is amazing in 10 minutes.
0: That's pretty good, though.
2: 12 slices. How many is that?
1: Boom. 150-ish.
2: There we go. You 10 minutes, 150 slices.
0: Yeah. And you said mediums, like Frank Schmediums.
1: Schmediums. Yeah. I call it Schmediums. It's between a small and a medium.
2: Mediums are best quality, and our medium is most other pizza places large.
1: Yep.
2: So it works. Yep.
0: Right. Because when you get the large, it's like that giant.
2: It's
0: tray.
2: 18
0: it's
2: inches.
0: Really
2: yeah.
0: big. Feeds like a whole family.
2: Yeah.
0: yeah.
1: But
0: yeah.
1: the big takeaway from kind of the joke that we just had is that not only can you have Frank Pepe incredible pizza, but you can serve it at volume and quality.
2: Quality. Quality first.
1: You know, that's the thing. So if you had 200, 300 people, you know, you literally could get a slice in their hands within 10, you know, 15, 20 minutes.
2: Yeah, we figured that out fast last year at the Bridgeport Pizza Fest because we were right there where the crowd was coming in.
0: Oh, right.
2: And we were like, oh, my gosh. But it worked out well because we could get it out really fast.
1: And Kevin's told me several times that he doesn't want to work on his tan anymore. He wants shade.
2: Shade. Yes.
1: Gotta have shade.
0: Kevin from Pepe's. We were
2: right in that sun last year, but it was fun. It was really fun.
0: It was a hot day.
2: Spot.
0: I think by the end, you would use all the pizza, right?
2: We actually ran out the last 20 minutes.
0: Yeah.
2: So I have a plan this year that we'll have plenty.
0: Nice.
1: But that's a good thing.
0: Yeah.
2: Yeah, that's a great thing.
1: Yeah. Now you guys do other pizza fests. I think you've been the Portnoy's Fest and several others.
2: Portnoy twice, New Haven, Pizza Fest and Bridgeport Pizza Fest. So
0: right. okay. And you use the oven at all of them?
2: Yes. So Portnoy, we have Maura Forney brings two over there for us. So we use
0: there,
2: two
0: yeah.
2: other ones for Maura Forney. And then New Haven, this oven shows up, and Bridgeport, this oven shows up.
0: And the lettering, so you'll see in the picture, it says Frank Pepe Pizzeria in the oven.
2: Yeah.
0: So that was obviously custom. The tile, I meant. Yeah. So that's like custom made, right?
2: Custom made.
0: That's really neat.
2: They do a lot of ovens for restaurants and they custom make them and they're beautiful.
0: Yeah.
2: Yeah.
0: Really
2: and
0: nice.
2: The quality of them is great. We tried other ovens before we tried the Maura Forney and the pies just didn't cut it.
1: Okay.
2: So they come out phenomenal. I don't think you can really tell the difference.
1: All right. And I'm asking this because I just don't know. So you go to any of the Frank Pepe locations, regardless of where it is on the East Coast, is there someone you could talk to? Is there something on the table? Is there like, if someone wants to get Frank Pepe at their house or their business, how do they go about it?
2: So if they're in the restaurant, we do have a table tent on the menu with a QR code. So if you scan it, it brings you to our website. And from there, you can put an inquiry in and it goes to an email that myself and another person or two other people run. You can call Frank Pepe's, the corporate office, or Pepe's catering at pepespizzeria.com. You can go to any location you can call if you have a location near you that's a favorite, and they'll put you through to the catering department. So we have a few systems and places where we'll find you.
1: And I'm assuming on their website, there's a whole probably FAQ or there's something where it says, you know, this amount of people, the pricing, all that other kind of good stuff.
2: Correct. Yep. So the pricing is really geared towards the guests, but Monday through Thursday, the initial package is they're all 4-hour windows. It's $1,500 and then, which is about $30 per person. It's up to 50 people. And then we do add on packages if they would like. And that base package includes pizza and salad and then two servers.
1: That's what I was going to ask. I'm not a big salad guy, but I really enjoy the Frank Pepe salad.
2: Thank you.
0: Yeah.
1: The dressing is really good. You know, it's, and this isn't, you know, it's a basic, but really good salad. And I don't really eat a lot of salad, but I really like the salad because my wife and daughter get it. but polar opposite to the salad. Do you guys offer any dessert in your packages?
2: We do. So we can order.
1: Cannoli?
2: Cannoli. Yeah. Cannoli pie we have. Yep.
0: Oh, cannoli.
2: We have
0: pizza.
2: A cannoli. Yeah. Cannoli pie.
0: Oh, pie.
2: So,
0: okay.
2: Yeah. So we go that. We have, a la carte. We can do dessert packages. We can do a sweet table, where it's maybe four desserts and we set it up buffet style or we'll serve. And then you can pick and gear it towards, your guest needs.
0: With the pizzas, is it a standard menu for catering or can they pick?
2: They can pick whatever they like.
0: Oh, wow. Okay. So they can kind of customize.
2: I try to
0: it.
2: Keep them to three or four selections just because that's easier because then when you spread it out, you're getting less of each pie. So you may not make every guest happy, but but 3 to 4 pies selection.
0: Yeah.
2: Works out great.
0: That makes sense.
2: Yeah.
1: That dessert table is called the Venetian table in the world of Italians.
2: And then
1: the Venetian table. Right, Chef?
2: So they can pick, yeah. It. We have tiramisu, cannoli pie, a limoncello mascarpone cake, a caramel mascarpone cheesecake, a cookie platter. So they can pick, there's a few more, but they can pick up to 4 desserts or more if they want. We'll set it up for them, yeah.
0: Nice.
1: What are the more popular toppings that people usually get? I mean, I assume mozzarella.
2: Always pepperoni. Yeah. And then in the summer, of course, our fresh tomato pie, which is
0: that's the best.
2: Hands down the best pie. It's just so much flavor and so simple. So with the fresh tomato, the pepperoni, cheese, and then meatball ricotta or like a vegetarian one. Yeah.
1: That's my new Frank Pepe favorite.
2: Is that your favorite?
1: Yeah.
0: The last episode we did on Worcester Street with Jeff, we had the Calabrese and the heat was getting to Frank a little bit. I love the heat.
2: Those peppers are spicy. Yeah.
0: They're really spicy.
2: Yeah.
1: They're tough. They're tough.
2: Good. They're really good. They got a lot of flavor.
0: And I love hot sauce. I love spice. And I wasn't expecting that. Cause usually on a pizza, even when you get like a hot oil pizza somewhere, it's more mild, or they try to make it mild, but that really had a kick. And I was like, this is awesome.
2: I love
0: this. You can tell they're fresh. That's how you know it's a fresh pepper, hot pepper. Yeah.
2: Absolutely. You get that flavor. It's really good.
0: Yeah.
2: You like that?
0: Frank was sweating.
1: I love Frank Pepe, but I'm passing on it. That's a hard pass.
2: Have you had our cherry peppers? Because those are more mild than the
1: Calabrese. That's a hard pass.
2: Okay.
0: Even those, yeah, you can't. But Frank, what's your like dream pizza at Pepe? Like, what's your order?
1: So I order something very specific at Pepe's, and I have for years. And it's not on the menu. I just make it up.
0: Oh, off
1: menu. It's a New Haven plain. So it's a tomato pie, obviously with the sauce and just pecorino. And I have them add garlic and roasted chicken. A lot of people don't know that Pepe's sells roasted chicken, which I love. So no mozzarella. And it's really good.
2: Yeah, we roast our chicken every day in the ovens.
1: Yeah.
2: Yep.
0: Yeah, I never knew about the New Haven plain until I obviously started living here and Frank introduced me to it and I had never had it. And with the garlic, that roasted garlic on it with the pecorino. Oh,
1: yeah.
2: So good.
0: Unbelievable.
2: Mine is original tomato with oregano and pepperoni burnt.
1: No mozzarella.
2: No mozzarella.
1: Cup and char pepperoni.
2: Cup and char. Oregano grated and burn it. It's so good.
0: The cup and char is so good.
1: Burn it, baby. Burn it.
0: And the fresh tomato one in the summer, it's more of a feel thing for me because you know summer's coming and that's coming out. And it's like, I mean, it's obviously delicious, but it's more of that time of year. You know, you're like, oh, summer's finally here. We can have this delicious fresh tomato pie.
2: And it's so simple and flavorful.
0: Yeah.
1: What's the beginning and end, Jen, for the fresh tomato?
2: Usually around Memorial Day to Labor Day. Or, I'm sorry, July 4th to Labor Day.
1: Where's our pie? Right around there. Where's our fresh tomato pie?
2: That's why I lied. It's July 4th. A long time ago, it used to be Memorial to Labor Day, but then the tomatoes weren't as good. So we bumped it out a little bit.
0: You got to book the truck, Frank, and put that on your menu.
2: There you go.
1: Easy now.
2: When we coming?
1: So I want to talk more about this party room because I don't know a lot about it.
2: Okay.
1: Is this the only location that the party room is in? I mean, you have 15, 17, I think, locations throughout East Coast, right? But is this the only one that has the party room?
2: Well, we have the spot in New Haven, so they can book parties there. And we also have our Yonkers New York location. They have 2 dining rooms, and one of them they'll book separately for some parties. And then we have this new one in West Hartford. We'll set it up and cater it to whatever the party needs are. New Haven can do, I believe, more than 50 people. West Hartford is maxed out around 50, 55. And Delray Beach, Florida, we're in, and they have a large dining room, too. They can even section a little piece off if people wanted to book some parties.
0: Nice.
1: And you might have answered this already, any mobile ovens? And I think you said you had 2, but there's 1 in Connecticut, 1 in Massachusetts. Any other states have the mobile ovens or anything?
2: So the mobile oven is only here in Connecticut.
1: Okay.
2: But we will do parties in Massachusetts. So we have 3 vans, 1 mobile oven.
1: Okay.
2: So pretty much within an hour and a half from a location we can travel to. And the quality's fantastic.
0: Yeah, that's pretty good. Yeah. You can cover a lot of the Northeast, New England area.
2: Yeah, we can hit New Hampshire, Rhode Island, some parts of Maine, a little bit of Vermont, Massachusetts, all of Connecticut.
1: Hmm.
0: Now we're sitting in front of this. You can still feel the heat a little bit of this beautiful oven. How many ovens are in this location of West Hartford?
2: 2.
0: There's 2 ovens.
2: So we have the main front room, the dining room, and they have an oven. And then this one was built last year.
0: Okay, so that's kind of to help with the party room, with takeout, that type of thing?
2: Partying, party room, takeout, and catering, yeah.
0: Yeah.
2: A lot of pies come out of the seven.
0: Yeah, because you got to figure, so think about a pizzeria, like you're getting your daily orders, and then all of a sudden a big party that coming in, or a catering order comes in, or whatever.
2: Yeah.
0: Or you have it, you know, you probably plan ahead, but you have 50 pies to make, and then you have so you kind of need that multiple ovens, probably helps.
2: Oh, absolutely. So tomorrow we have a mobile oven event. So 75 pies will come out of here before 11 a.m. And then we have three delivery catering orders that'll go out in the van, and those are 30 to 50 each. So that's an additional 120 pies on top of the 75 that are going out in the morning. So this oven will be putting a lot of pies out by 1 in the afternoon.
1: So you guys in general, and I'm not going to ask you, obviously, your proprietary information, but I mean, it's safe to say per day, per week, it's thousands of pizzas.
2: Correct.
1: It's not hundreds. It's thousands.
2: It's thousands. Absolutely. Yep.
1: Wow.
2: And it's so fun.
1: Yeah.
0: And anytime you do something thousands of times, that's how you perfect it, right?
2: But it's something as easy as doing 1,000 times and simple, it you can lose it in a second.
0: Right,
2: so it's easy to make a mistake.
0: Right, right.
1: Or with all the Inspector Gadgets out there and all the pizza experts, I mean, you know, if you made 1,000 pies perfectly, the 1,001st is not good. It's no good. Oh, this is bad. You know, just... Don't get me going. I'm staying positive.
2: A lot of critics. But if you think about it, 17 locations, how many pizza makers?
1: Yeah.
2: We hand bang them, right? Everybody's hand is a little different. So you're not going to have that same pizza every time, but it's as close to perfect as.
0: I'm notorious for giving out free ideas on the radio show I do in Connecticut and also on this podcast. And I probably shouldn't because people would just steal them. But I want to pitch you an idea. I think this would be fun. And it, because the mobile truck got me thinking of it. Like an ice cream truck, but for pizza. So, you know, Frank has the pizza song that he made. You would have like a song on the truck. I'm surprised nobody has had like a pizza truck. Cause you know, parents, you know, I have two young kids. When the ice cream truck comes, we're like, oh, like the parents, the kids are pumped, but the parents are like, why does it
1: ice cream truck
0: have to come at 5 o'clock when we're about to eat dinner? Here's the ice cream truck. But if there was like a mobile pizza truck that worked like an ice cream truck. But at least you'd be like, oh, at least we have dinner. Like, it's not the ice cream truck spoiling dinner.
2: We'll just show up in somebody's cul-de-sac.
0: Right.
2: Set up.
0: We've talked before about, like drive-through. Like, it's shocking that there's not a drive-through pizza place. You know, there must be a reason why, but that those haven't popped up.
1: I've had that idea for
0: late night slices or like, you know, people always go to McDonald's or whatever, the chains, Wendy's. Like just a pizza place with a drive-through window where it's like you can just get slices because it's so easy to eat in the car, too. I'm just surprised that that's never happened.
2: I wonder if it would back up too much.
0: Yeah, so maybe that's it.
2: Because everybody loves pizza.
0: Or do places think they're not going to make enough money off just like a drive-thru? You know, you'd have to have it on top of another pizzeria, I guess. But then it's more work the drive-thru and the regular dining room.
2: You get it down, though. Like that new coffee spot is all takeout.
0: Yeah. Oh, right.
2: They got it down.
0: It's almost like a car wash. You just drive right through and grab your coffee.
2: Yeah, and then you do it for pizza.
0: Yeah.
1: So talk to us about quickly the process. You decide you want to have a party at your house or at your corporation or company, contact someone at Pepe's, and then the process of picking the pizzas out. I'm not going to do the whole thing, but you know, what's the process?
2: So
1: start to finish.
2: Once you do an inquiry with the email or a phone call, you'll get a call back from myself, Jody, or Nikki.
1: Okay.
2: And then we walk you through what you can get as far as the event after you tell us your ideas and what you're thinking. And then we give you all the information. We'll email.
1: Can I interrupt you for one second?
2: Of course.
1: Has anyone had any really crazy ideas that you just were like, wow? I mean, and maybe not, but I'm just asking.
2: Not yet.
1: Okay.
2: Not yet. But I would do them.
0: Yeah, that's how you do it.
2: Nothing's off the table.
0: Find a way.
2: Yeah, absolutely.
0: Find a way to make it happen.
2: And then we will call you back and walk you through it. And then we take a deposit. And as we get closer to the event, we have more conversations. Like I had a phone call this morning with a gentleman on the way here and we just finalized some details very easy.
1: Okay.
2: Very easy.
1: That's
2: we keep everything simple.
0: And like we were saying earlier, there's probably people watching and listening to this that they're like, wait, I can get catered Pepe's? Like they just don't think about it, you know?
2: No,
0: so it's good to get the word out.
2: It's brand new. We just started it last year. So brand new.
0: That's great.
2: And it's so fun.
0: And how long have you had the oven for, the mobile oven? 2 years? Year?
2: 2 years, I believe.
0: Yeah, because I think it was the Pizza Fest 2 years ago.
2: Oh, no. 1 year we've had the mobile oven. Yeah, 2 years ago we tried a different oven at the Pizza Fest as good.
0: So
2: and
0: last year,
2: that's when we started working with Mark Forney.
0: That's when you had, okay.
2: So 1 year. And we got it at the end of the year, so we weren't able to do much. It was more of our winter months.
0: Yep.
2: So it went down to Florida for the winter, and now it's back.
0: Oh, no.
2: So now we're
0: it's like
2: really
0: a snowbird.
2: Yeah, exactly.
0: That's funny.
1: So Kevin piqued a question, and Jen, I want you to answer this, because, again, just trying to clarify things. You got the pizza truck. You've got the event room and catering. Those are three separate things. Catering, and I'm going to give you an example, and I'm making this up. Colt Firearms in Hartford calls and says, I want 50 pizzas on Friday at 12 o'clock. That would be catering. You can do that. You would drop those 50 pizzas. And I want you to tell me, but explain the difference between the three.
2: Okay, so the mobile oven is the van and a mobile oven show up at your event, and we stay there for 4 hours, and we cook, and we cater to your party's needs.
1: Okay.
2: Then we have the party room.
1: Yep.
2: The party room is geared towards an inside party, and we cater that to your needs, and we're inside, and we have some fun there. And the catering, we have three delivery vans. And we can fit 110 pies in each van, and we have warmers in those vans.
1: Matt, how many pizzas is that?
2: 110.
1: No, times three.
2: Oh, 330.
0: I didn't want to interrupt you, but I smelled pizza, and I was like, are they already making pizza? Because we're recording in the morning. And then Ginger from our staff walked this over, and look how great that looks. That's the pepperoni you were just talking
2: about. That's pepperoni. That's our cup and char pepperoni, and it's fantastic.
0: Nice.
2: It's got so much flavor.
0: Smell it, right, Frank?
1: Smell-o-meter.
0: Oh, unbelievable.
2: Smells delicious. 19 years, I'm not sick of pizza.
0: Seriously, every time it comes out, it's like, you know, just someone who's eaten pizza for as long as I have. You don't
2: get sick
0: of
2: it.
0: No, never.
1: The problem with Kevin, though, is he could eat pizza every day for 365 years, days out of the year, and he wouldn't gain a pound. For me, it just goes right to the side.
0: I don't know, Frank. The older I get, I think it's harder. It's harder to keep it off, right?
1: We're like Ren and Stimpy.
0: But it's worth it. That will be like the thumbnail of this episode. Ren and Stimpy, the pizza guys. Yeah, that looks fantastic. I can't wait to dive into that.
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4: From ABC News, I'm Wayne Cabot. Israel not saying tonight if or how it will retaliate after Iran fired 10 missiles over Israel, all intercepted, first time since April when the hostilities were supposed to end. The U.S. has been engaged in new attacks as well this weekend, as we hear from ABC's Tom Sufi Burridge in London.
5: It's on day 100 of the war with Iran, the ceasefire cracking, as Iran launches its first missile attacks on Israel in almost 2 months. The Iranian attacks on Israel coming after the US military and Iran exchanged volleys of fire this weekend near to the Strait of Hormuz. CENTCOM saying it struck Iranian radar sites Saturday after it intercepted Iranian drones which were threatening ships. Iran then firing missiles at US allies, Kuwait and Bahrain.
4: Crude oil up 3%. President Trump is urging Israel not to retaliate. He is still hoping for a deal to reopen the Strait of Hormuz. A Palestinian man with Israeli citizenship went on a shooting spree in several towns in central Israel, killing a reservist today before being killed himself. Ukraine is on the offensive, hoping to get Vladimir Putin to the table to end his 4-year war. ABC's Ian Pannell in Moscow.
6: Ukraine unleashing another major attack, an old depot engulfed in flames in Russia's southern Krasnodar, and Putin's hometown, St. Petersburg, suffering the largest Ukrainian attack of the war. Russian President

0: AI success depends more on people's adoption than the technology. But many organizations are still struggling to redesign roles, build new skills, and rethink how teams collaborate. This gap is already showing up in the workplace. CEOs say only 25% of employees are using AI as part of their jobs, even though 86% believe their workforce have the skills to collaborate with AI. Looking ahead, CEOs expect the impact on jobs to accelerate. By 2028, 29% of employees may need reskilling for different roles, while 59% will likely require upskilling to perform their current roles more effectively. The findings suggest the real challenge isn't just adopting AI, it's aligning jobs, skills, and ways of working with the speed of AI transformation. To learn more, visit ibm.com/IBV.
1: Stacey King played on three consecutive NBA championship teams with the Chicago Bulls, 1991 through 93. Modern fans know him and adore him as the commentator for the Bulls games for the past two decades, for which he earned an Emmy and a lot of admiration. Fans will be sad to hear what the Bulls just said today, that Stacey King has died at just 59. Nostalgia for the 2000s battling nostalgia for the 1980s at the weekend movies.
2: We back!
3: The horror comedy Scary Movie took in $55 million at the box office this weekend, a record for the long-running franchise. Means He-Man didn't have the power, with the new Masters of the Universe movie opening at number two with $29.3 million.
4: Look, I know how this sounds, but you gotta understand, it's massive.
3: Backrooms, meanwhile, rounded out the top three with $25.9 million, a 70% drop-off from its opening last weekend. Mike Dubusky, ABC News.
1: All 12 people shot at a Toledo street festival last night are expected to survive, but police have not identified any suspects. A Houston man allegedly managed to sneak on board a United Airlines flight at Bush International Airport in May, bypassing employees preoccupied with other boarding passengers at the departure gate. Didn't have a seat on the flight and tried hiding in the plane's restrooms before being caught by passengers and a flight attendant. I'm Wayne Cabot, ABC News.
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11: I'm Greg Bell, and we begin with one of radio's best-known funny men. And later soar with Superman as we continue the fall 1947 adventure, The Secret Rocket. The star of this opening episode first came to radio full-time in 1932 and continued usually at or near the top of the ratings well into the 1950s. Meanwhile, his TV program debuted in 1950 and didn't wrap up until 1965. He also made a fair amount of film appearances, with his best-known pictures including Charlie's Aunt, George Washington Slept Here, To Be or Not to Be, and The Horn Blows at Midnight. Later in life, he made cameo appearances in Who Was That Lady?, Gypsy, The Honey Pot, and It's a Mad, Mad, Mad, Mad World. Of course, I'm talking about Jack Benny. He was born Benjamin Kubelski in Chicago on Valentine's Day, 1894, and made it to age 80, passing away in 1974, although many believe the age on his death certificate was 39. He had a single sibling, younger sister Florence, who would be referenced on his show from time to time. All right, this episode featuring the cast doing a medical drama parody is from January 22nd.

0: 2nd, 1950.
1: The Lucky Strike program starring Jack Benny with Mary Livingston, Phil Harris, Rochester, Dennis Day, the Sportsman Quartet, and yours truly, Don Wilson.

0: Ladies and gentlemen, at the end of every Lucky Strike program, Jack and the cast go through a little ritual. So let's go back to last Sunday, immediately after the show, and watch what happens.
1: Okay, that's all. We're off the air. Close the curtain.
2: Gee, that was a great show, Jack.
0: Yes, Jack, I think that's one of the best programs you ever did.
3: Boy, you sure got a lot of laughs, Mr. Benny.
4: Jackson, you were sensational today.
5: Oh, thanks, fellas.
4: Okay, kids, one, two. For he's a jolly good fellow, for he's a jolly good fellow, for he's a jolly good fellow, which no one can deny.
5: Oh, thanks. And, fellas, did you notice the way...
2: All right, Jack, we said you were great, we sang the song, now give us our checks and let us go.
5: Okay. And, kids, I want to compliment you on the show today. Nobody made a mistake.
3: It's a good thing we didn't. Last week, the quartet made a little mistake, and you locked them in the closet and made them sing the commercial 500 times.
5: Well, at least...
2: Jack, come on, give us our check.
5: Okay, here's yours, Mary.
2: Thanks.
5: Don?
6: Thanks.
5: Dennis?
3: Thanks.
5: And, Phil, I'm happy that this week I don't have to pay you in cash. I can give you a check like the others.
6: Yeah, it took me a long time, but I finally learned how to endorse them.
2: Who showed you how, Phil?
6: What?
2: Who showed you how?
6: Remley. He's great on checks. He can sign anybody's name.
5: But Phil, that's forgery.
6: Oh, Jackson.
5: Huh?
6: Forgery is such a hard word. We call it playful penmanship.
5: Oh, fine. Anyway, Phil, I hope you're saving your money.
3: I buy annuities with my paychecks.
5: Well, that's very smart of you, Dennis.
3: I know. With those annuities, I can retire on an income of $1,000 a month.
6: No kidding.
3: Yeah, they start paying off when I'm 120.
5: 120? Oh, that's good, Dennis. The money will come in just when you need it.
3: Yeah, I'll probably only have one show then.
5: Well, of all the... Denny, that's ridiculous. Nobody lives to be 120.
6: Hey, Jackson.
5: Huh?
6: Throw me that lead again. I got an answer that'll make CBS buy me.
5: Phil, forget it. As long as Rexall pays you in bromo seltzer, you're happy. Believe me.
3: Gee, I wish I could go home now.
5: What?
3: I wish I could go home.
5: Well, why can't you, Dennis?
3: My parents did it again.
5: Did what?
3: Moved away without telling me.
5: Oh, well, you'll find them. You always do.
2: Jack.
5: What?
2: I think I'll be running along, too.
5: Oh, Mary, I wanted to ask you, if you have nothing to do tomorrow night, would you like to come over to my house and watch some television?
2: Oh, I'd love to, Jack, but that's the night that all the girls I used to work with hold their annual reunion.
5: Oh, yes, you have that reunion every year. What was that you girls call yourself?
2: The Merry Maids of the May Company.
5: Well, I hope you enjoy yourself.
2: Oh, I always do have a good time there. And I'll get to see my old girlfriend, Ruby Wagner, again. Gosh, how I envy her.
5: Why? What's she doing now?
2: She's still at the May Company.
5: Look, Mary, if you'd rather be back at the May Company, then you...
2: Oh,
5: could...
2: Jack, I didn't mean that. I meant that I envy Ruby because one day a customer came over to her counter, they fell in love, got married, and now they have 12 children.
5: She married a customer and has 12 children?
2: Just think. He came in and spent 89 cents, and look what he got.
5: Yeah, well, Mary, everyone is gone. Come on, let's go out of the studio. They're putting out the lights. You know, that's really an amazing story about your girlfriend, Ruby. Doesn't seem possible. Uh-oh.
2: What's the matter, Jack?
5: I forgot something. Wait here, Mary. I'll be right back. Yeah, I wish they weren't so quick about turning off these lights. Now, let's see. Which door is it? Oh, here it is. Okay, fellas, you can come out of the closet now.
7: Yes, sirree. Hey!
5: Fellas, you've been punished enough for what you've done. Boys, you've sung it more than 500...
7: Hey!
5: Oh, my goodness, it must have affected their minds. I'm going. Holy smoke, they're following me. Fella, stop following me. It's embarrassing. Wait a minute, fella. Cut it out, will you? Wait a minute, boy. Wait a minute. Wait a minute. Wait a minute! Now, boys, don't follow me anymore. Go on home. Your wives haven't seen you for a week.
1: I'd fire those guys, but I'd only have to get them another job. I'm their agent. And they're such good clients. They think because they're a quartet, they have to pay me 40%. Come on, Mary.
2: What'd you forget, Jack?
1: Oh, it was nothing. Come on. Well, there's Rochester waiting in my car. Mary, I'll drive you home.
2: Oh, Jack, I don't want to go home yet. I'd like to have dinner in town.
1: You would?
2: Yeah, I'm in the mood for a nice big steak.
1: Smothered with mushrooms and fresh fried onions?
2: Yeah.
1: How about the brown derby?
2: Oh, wonderful.
1: Okay, I'll drop you off. Now, come on, let's... Oh, gee, I forgot my umbrella and it started to rain.
2: It isn't raining. I spit in your eye.
1: Mary, all
2: oh,
1: I
2: goodbye,
1: said...
2: Jack. I'll see you later.
1: But, Mary, you don't have... I guess she's so hungry she couldn't wait.
8: Ready for me to drive you home, boss?
1: Yes, Rochester. What are you sitting there holding that whisk broom for?
8: As soon as you get in the car, I'll brush you off.
1: Brush me off?
8: Yeah, the doors are stuck. You'll have to crawl up from underneath.
1: That's ridiculous. If the doors are stuck, I'll just climb over. I got one leg over. Gee, these doors are higher than I thought. Now to get the other.
8: Are you in, boss?
1: Yeah. Gee, these seats are cold. Start the car, Rochester.
8: Yes, sir.

0: I'm sick and tired of this. You know, Rochester, I got a good mind to complain to the Cadillac Company.
1: The Cadillac Company?
0: Yes.
1: Boss, we only got one of the hubcaps from them.
0: Oh, yes.
1: And we picked that up at the scene of an accident.
0: Rochester, I didn't steal that hubcap.
1: No, but I'll never forget how you did it with that man in the ambulance.
0: All right, all right. Now try that motor again.
1: Yes, sir.

0: this is all. Rochester, where did we get this motor?
1: Broadway at 9th.
0: Eastern Columbia?
1: No, Broadway at 9th. It was laying in the street.
0: What?
1: Same accident.
0: Oh, yes. Rochester, try and get this car started, will you? Thank heaven. Now, Rochester, for a change, go out Hollywood Boulevard.
1: Yes, sir.
0: You know, this is one of the first nights this week that the weather has been so mild. What was that?
1: Sounded like a police whistle.
0: Rochester, did you see that? Two men just ran out of that bank. They jumped in that big black sedan and they're speeding away.
1: Yeah!
0: Wow! They must be going 80 miles an hour. And look at that policeman. He's running towards us. What is it, officer?
2: Quick, follow that car!
0: What?
2: Follow that car.
1: Oh, officer, calm down.
2: Look, I'm an officer of the law. When I jump on your running board and say follow that car, I want you to do it.
1: Well, then get your other foot off the ground. You're holding us back.
2: Stop wasting time and do as I...
3: Cut!
0: Cop? Who said that?
4: I did. We're making a picture here on Hollywood Boulevard.
0: A picture? Oh, for heaven's sake. What's the name of it?
4: The Whistle Blows at Midnight.
0: Rochester, let's get out of here. I don't want to be even an extra in this one. Step on it. I want to get home and have dinner. Well, that was a very good dinner, Rochester.
1: Thanks, boss. Say, Mr. Benny, while you were having dinner, a messenger brought this to the door.
0: What is it?
1: Here you are.
0: Oh, yes, this is a record that Dennis made of that new song, Bibbidi Bobbidi Boo, from Walt Disney's picture, Cinderella. He wanted me to hear it. I'm going in the den, Rochester, and play it.
1: Shall I break a tooth big in half?
0: No, I bought some needles. I've got a lovely bunch of coconuts. See, that song I don't understand at all. At least Bibbidi Bobbidi Boo makes sense. I bet Dennis made a good record of it.
5: How I've got a lovely bunch of coconuts.
0: Whoops, wrong side. Oh, here it is. Bibbidi Bobbidi Boo.

0: Time to take a short break on the Jack Benny program. We'll be right back after this.
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12: Are you going to bed now, boss?
13: No, I think I'll stay up a while and read a book.
12: Okay.
13: Let's see. I finished Cleveland Amory's new book, Hometown. Very good, too. Here's one. My 10 Years in Washington by Dreer Poussin. Well, I'll be darned, there is a Dreer Poussin. Gee, I hope Don doesn't find out. Say, here's a good mystery. I Was Betrayed by Maximilian Q. Langley, author of I Was Framed, I Was Deceived, I Was Double-Crossed, and I Was Loused Up. Gee, certainly gets some great titles. I think I'll read this one. I'll sit in that chair by the window. Ah, whoops. This seat is cold, too. Yeah, this story ought to be pretty good. I Was Betrayed

0: As the pale rays of the dying moon filtered through the bars of my prison cell, I was told that my last appeal had been denied. And I, Meredith Schneisenholder, was betrayed. It's hard to believe that I was once a very successful doctor. I could boast of a fine practice, a brilliant assistant, a beautiful wife who adored me, and two lovely children, Hogan and Snee. I was proud to be their par. But I'm getting ahead of my story. It all started in my operating room. I was preparing a patient for an operation, and my assistant, Dr. Dennis Dazeldorf, was helping me. As I was about to start the operation, the patient looked at me and nervously asked,
1: Dr. Schneisenholder, are you sure this operation won't hurt? Hurt? Why, no. No, not at all. Well, I'm so sensitive to...
2: Oh, you, it might a little. Dr. Dazeldorf.
3: Jawohl, Dr. Schneisenholder.
2: Doctor, hand me the scalpel.
3: The scalpel? What's that?
2: The scalpel. It's a knife with a long curved blade.
3: Oh, that's in the kitchen there. I made myself a sandwich and used it to slice the salami.
2: Well, wash it off and bring it in.
3: Yes, Herr Doctor. Here you are, Dr. Schneisenholder.
2: What's that?
3: You told me to wash it off and bring it in.
2: The scalpel, not the salami. Stupid doctor. Hand me my rubber gloves.
3: My goodness, Dr. Schneisenholder, you're awfully nervous today.
2: Why shouldn't I be? I'm about to perform a very delicate operation that has never been attempted before. All medical science is awaiting the result. And this patient has volunteered.
3: Oh, doctor, what are you going to do?
2: I'm going to separate his bibbidi from his bobbidi. What do you think of that?
3: Ooh.
2: Wonderful. We'll call this operation Bibbidi Bobbidi Boo.
3: Let's turn him over and see what's on the other side.
2: Good.
0: The patient died. But the operation made the hit parade. After this incident, I decided that I needed more help in the office. So I put an ad in the paper for a nurse. The next day, there were 5 applicants for the job. I turned down the first 4, but the 5th had trim ankles and lovely slim legs. I stared at her for 5 minutes. Then when I looked up, I saw that she was pretty, too. Her name was Ginger Lamar, and her voice was soft and sultry.
4: Well, Doc, we'll talk as soon as you get through looking.
2: Oh, pardon me. I was just thinking about something. Tell me, Miss Lamar. Do you have any experience?
4: Come here, Doc. Closer. Now put your arms around me and kiss me. Do I get the job, Doc?
2: Well, I wanted a nurse, but you'll do. When can you come to work?
4: I've already started.
0: From the moment I met Ginger, my life had more snap to it. Even though I was a great surgeon, I couldn't cut that one out of the script. There were so many things about Ginger that I learned to appreciate. The way her dimples showed when she smiled, her cute walk, her gay laughter, and the way she clenched her little fist when she slugged the rats in my sterilizer. As the hours passed, I found myself falling deeper and deeper in love with Ginger, until at the end of the first day, I was hopelessly gone. That night, I took her home.
4: Well, baby, this is where I live. We can stand here in the hall and talk.
2: Ginger, darling, at last we're alone. At last I can tell
5: you... Who's that down there?
4: It's me, Ma, Ginger.
5: Did you bring the sterno?
4: Yeah, I got it in my purse.
5: Well, get it up here quick. I want to put the meat on. The old man's hungry.
4: In a couple of minutes, Ma.
2: Darling, I want to tell you how...
6: You hide your old lady. Get up here with that sterno.
5: Ginger's boyfriend will think we're a couple of crumbs.
6: Stop yelling at me. You're blowing the foam off of my beer.
4: That was Mother and Dad.
2: They sound like real folks. Oh, Ginger. If we could only get married, I could do so much for your parents. Take out their appendix or their tonsils or something.
4: That's the trouble, Snizy. You're already married.
2: Yeah.
4: And what about your two lovely children, Kramer and Gonzalez?
2: That's Hogan and Sneed. Ginger, what do you want me to do?
4: Well, if you want me, Snizy, you're going to have to ask your wife for a divorce.
2: A divorce?
0: How could I ask Cindy Lou for a divorce? Cindy Lou, the girl who was responsible for my success. The girl who made me go to college and study anatomy, biology, surgery, and canasta. I won $46 from her on our honeymoon. But it was no use. I was in love with Ginger, and Cindy would have to understand. That night, as we sat at the dinner table eating, I said...
2: Cindy Lou, I know this will be a blow to you. Rather than make you unhappy, I'd cut off my arm.
0: When she handed me a knife, I knew she was going to be difficult.
2: Cindy, I'm trying to tell you I'm in love with another woman. I'm asking you for a divorce.
7: Well, darling, if you want a divorce, you can have one. I don't want to stand in the way of your happiness.
2: Now, don't go to pieces, Cindy. Try to understand.
7: I do understand, darling, and I'll explain it to our two children, DiMaggio and Greenberg.
2: That's Hogan and Sneed. Now, Cindy, are you going to give me a divorce or not?
7: I told you, yes.
2: Please, Cindy, let's not argue. Be reasonable.
0: I felt like a heel for what I had done to my wife. But I hurried back to see Ginger. She was at the office waiting for me. Instead of a nurse's uniform, she was wearing a French bathing suit. It wasn't conventional, but I did more business than South Pacific. I took one fellow's appendix out 8 times. I knew he'd be back, so I put a swinging door on his right side. I couldn't stand the strain. I wanted desperately to be alone with Ginger so we could talk. I tried to get rid of my assistant, Dr. Dazeldorf.
2: Oh, Dr. Dazeldorf.
3: Yeah? Did you want me?
2: Darn it, I missed him.
4: It's all right, Snizy. I told him all about us.
2: Oh. Then, Dr. Dazeldorf, you know that I'm going to leave my wife.
3: Oh, yeah. But what about your two lovely children, Taft and Hartley?
2: That's Hogan and Sneed. Ginger, I can hardly wait for the day when I can call you mine. And we'll be together, always.
4: Have you told your wife?
2: I tried to, but she took it so hard I couldn't go through with it. I'll try again tonight.
0: I dreaded going home and breaking the news to Cindy. But it had to be done, and now. I hurried out to the street, ran to the curb, jumped down into my new Hudson and drove home. When I got home, I jumped up out of my new Hudson and went into the house. Cindy was sitting in the living room. I could tell she was lonely because she had blown up my rubber glove and was shaking hands with him. I walked in and said...
2: Cindy, I'm back.
7: Huh? Oh, there you are.
2: Yes, and stop pointing my finger at me. Cindy, this can't go on any longer. I'm in love with another woman, and I want my freedom.
7: For goodness sake, I told you last night you could have it.
2: I can?
7: Yes, and you can have the two children, Citation and Coal Town.
2: That's Hogan and Snee. Why can't you remember?
0: It was a relief to know that Cindy would give me a divorce. I wanted to tell Ginger the good news. I rushed out to the street, ran to the curb, jumped down into my new Hudson, and almost broke my neck. Someone had stolen it. As I ran all the way back to the office, avoiding Hollywood Boulevard, where they were making a picture, as I reached the door, I heard voices. I stopped and listened.
4: Oh, sweetheart, kiss me again and again and again.
3: Three more kisses? Ach, du lieber, put me down already.
0: I couldn't believe my ears. The girl for whom I gave up Cindy, Hogan, and Sneed was a cheat. And Dr. Dazeldorf, my trusted assistant, had double-crossed me. I opened the door and walked in.
2: Aha!
3: Look, the doctor's back and he's got a gun.
4: Snicey, don't shoot! Don't shoot!
0: Yes, I killed them both. If only my sons could have been here to see me. I had made a hole in one. As I looked at Ginger lying there with the big bullet hole between her eyes, I wondered how I had ever thought her attractive. And then I realized I could never love anyone but Cindy Lou. I rushed home to throw myself at her feet and beg her forgiveness. When I reached my house, Cindy Lou was surprised to see me.
2: Hello, Cindy. I've come home. Home to stay.
7: Oh, it's you, Meredith. I didn't expect you so soon.
2: Cindy, why are you acting so nervous? So strange?
7: Me strange? Oh, I'm... Well, I'm not nervous.
2: Cindy, you're hiding something from me. Is there another man?
7: No, nobody.
2: Then why are you standing in front of that closet door? I'm going
7: no,
2: to...
7: No, Meredith, please!
2: Get away, I said. I'm going to open that door.
0: I opened the door, and my suspicion was confirmed. I broke out in a cold sweat. A blinding rage swept over me. I saw red.
8: And you just don't look right.

0: Oh, for heaven's sake, Skelton, get out of here. Your show's not on till 8:30.
1: Yeah, 9 o'clock on the Pacific Coast.
0: What?
1: And not only that, I'm making a picture on Hollywood Boulevard with Hogan and Sneed.
0: Get out of here, Skelton. Get out. Get out, or I'll take this gun.
2: Bob, Bob.
0: I'll take this
2: Bob,
0: gun.
2: Bob,
0: I'll
2: wake take... up. Bob, huh? Wake up.
0: Huh? Rochester. Rochester.
2: You fell asleep while you were reading that book.
0: Oh. Gee, I had the craziest dream. What were you doing?
2: I had the radio on, listening to Red Skelton.
0: Oh, well, that explains it. Good night, Rochester. I'm going to bed. Good night, everybody.
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4: 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I'm Greg Bell, and up next on When Radio Was, we travel to Metropolis. 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
15: Faster than a speeding bullet, more powerful than a locomotive, able to leap tall buildings at a single bound. Look, up in the sky, it's a bird, it's a plane, it's Superman!
3: Today, eat Kellogg's Pep, the super cereal. Super as in Superman. Kellogg's Pep, the sunshine cereal. Kellogg's Pep, the super cereal, presents
16: The Adventures of Superman.
3: Today, having eluded a vast police dragnet, Richard Haller and Arnold Schweitzer arrive at a dark cove some 300 miles below Metropolis. A huge, four-motored flying boat showing no lights rests on the black water, a dim, looming shadow in the moonless night. Shortly, Haller and Schweitzer are aboard.
17: You're ready to leave, Mr. Haller?
18: The sooner we see the last of the United States, the better. Hey, Schweitzer?
17: Yeah, let us start at once before Superman finds us.
18: He'll never find us now. Let's go, Ronald.
19: One moment. The rocket model, you have it with you, of course.
18: Naturally. It's right here in this box. Tomorrow, your government can have it. For a price.
19: Good. Then we go. Manuel, proceed.
20: Yes, senor.

0: Adventures of Superman. A tiny model rocket, scarcely more than a foot long, is the cause of one of the greatest manhunts in history. For this sleek little object, which appears as harmless as a toy, is the only existing model of the amazing aerial rocket in which Superman came to Earth from the planet Krypton. At full size, it can travel unlimited distances at supersonic speed and represents the most terrible weapon yet known to man. But the model is now in the hands of Richard Haller, who at this moment is en route by plane to a foreign country, where he has arranged to sell the rocket for a tremendous price. As the hours go by and Haller remains at large, Superman and Mr. Miller's office at FBI headquarters comes to a desperate decision.
1: I'm certain Haller skipped the country, Mr. Miller. And there's only one person alive who might still prevent him from carrying out his plan.
2: Who?
1: Superman.
2: You?
1: Yes. But before I tell you what I propose to do, I need your help.
2: What do you mean?
1: Your men intercepted a letter some time ago offering the Superman rocket for sale. It was written to a foreign agent.
2: That's right.
1: Who was that agent? And what country does he represent?
2: His name is Ramos.
1: Ramos?
2: Yes. But we don't know what country he represents. We don't even know his nationality.
1: You don't?
2: No, he's a mysterious devil and a cunning one. During the war, he worked for the Nazis, and he remained in Europe after the war. Now, chances are he's working for one of the few countries there which don't belong to the United Nations.
1: You said there. You mean in Europe?
2: Yes. Of course, I'm not positive.
1: Sounds like a good hunch to me, and I'm going to play it. Well, goodbye, Mr. Miller. You'll be hearing from me.
2: Well, just a minute. Where are you going?
1: I'm heading for Europe.
2: Oh, wait, man. You can't go barging into other countries making searches and accusations. That's practically an act of war.
1: Well, I don't intend to go barging into other countries. I'm going to do my hunting in no man's land.
2: No man's land?
1: The free air over the Atlantic Ocean, 100 miles or so off the European coastline. I'm going to patrol that coastline, and if Haller tries to come through by sea or by air, I'll get him.
2: But good heavens, man, even you can't cover a territory that large. Why, it's thousands of miles.
1: I can move pretty fast. Faster even than the Superman rocket.
2: I know,
1: but... And as I see it, this is our only chance to stop Haller. If I don't stop him, my own rocket, multiplied by hundreds, will destroy us and all other democratic nations. I heard Haller say that myself.
2: I don't think even you can do it, but, well, come with me.
1: Where? There's no time to lose. I've got to get started.
2: I can help you, and it won't take a minute. Come this way. Now, this little portable radio outfit is more powerful than it looks, Superman.
1: Oh?
2: It can receive and transmit shortwave messages over a radius of 1,000 miles. Here, I'll help you strap it on your chest.
1: All right, thanks, Mr. Miller.
2: The Chief of Staff is instructing all naval and air units at sea to report any unidentified plane or ship to the battleship Dakota. The Dakota is taking up a position about midway in the Atlantic and will pass on any information to you.
1: Good. More eyes, the better on this job. There we are. I'm all set. Now, just open this window. Goodbye, Mr. Miller.
2: Goodbye, Superman. And good luck.
1: Thanks. I'm going to need it. 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
0: Leaping high above FBI headquarters, Superman takes a bearing from the stars, then streaks away to the east like a rushing comet, flashing through the heavens of night. High above the heaving black Atlantic, he hovers for a moment to peer in at a majestic clipper plane winging eastward. Then onward he streaks, only to check suddenly in a great rush of air and plummet downward like some giant bird of prey toward where a long, sweet yacht slides through the dark waves. Wheeling above it in furious flight, the Man of Steel satisfies himself that his quarry is not aboard. And then, on again, he bolts into the east, toward where the sky is lightening, and the long, dim coastlines of Europe and Africa wind far below. A storm is building, thunder, flashing rain, and mounting winds. But like a red and blue bolt, Superman flashes northward through the heightening storm, his keen eyes searching the lightning-shot air and frothy sea below. High to the uppermost tip of Norway, and then back along the coasts of Europe and 1,000 miles of Africa. Moving far faster than the speed of sound, the Man of Steel veers and bolts northward again, dashing the rain from his eyes, unafraid of the lightning which crackles about him like mighty whips of fire, keeping tirelessly to his incredible patrol. Away! Faster! For hours he cruises as the fury of the storm increases, and then suddenly he hears a voice.
1: Superman to Dakota. Go ahead.
17: Our radar picked up an unknown plane. At least we think it's a plane about 2 hours ago. It was flying east, heading toward your first position at about 35,000 feet. We held it on the screen for 400 miles. It was holding the same position, due east, 3961. That would put it a bit south of dead mid-continent. Over.
1: I'll look into it and let you know. Wait. I think I hear a plane now. Over and out. Yes, that does sound like a plane. Above me and coming this way. Up! Up! It's a plane, all right. I'm sure of it. I can't see it yet, though. Wouldn't answer our ships and planes, eh? Well, maybe this is Mr. Haller coming right into my hands. Let's find out. Away!
0: His eyes gleaming, Superman flashes forward through the thick storm to meet the mysterious plane. Is it the plane carrying Richard Haller and the tiny rocket model? We'll be back in a moment to find out, so stand by!

0: to the adventures of Superman. High in the sky near the coast of Europe, Superman has heard the droning motors of an approaching plane above a raging storm. Flashing through driving rain and crackling lightning, he approaches it. This storm is getting worse. I can hear that plane clearly now, but I can't see it. Seems to be ahead and to the right. Away!
1: The storm goes first, Mr. Hollis.
2: Yes, Spicer, it does seem to be getting worse. Here comes Ramos. Maybe he can tell us something.
3: I have just spoken to the pilot, gentlemen. He says while the storm is bad, it is not too bad. He promises to deliver us safely at the airport within the hour.
2: Well, if he's not worried, I guess it's okay.
1: Yeah, but Mr. Haller, look.
2: What's right, sir?
1: There, outside the window. Look.
2: Santa Maria, a man. It's Superman.
1: Superman, won't be alone.
2: Take it easy, Schweitzer. He can't see us through your camouflage on the plane.
1: But look, he comes closer.
2: He can't see us, I tell you. He couldn't see the rocket model when it was camouflaged, could he?
1: Oh, we are lost. What shall we do?
2: All right. He can't see us, I tell you.
3: But he hears our motors. He knows there is a plane.
1: Oh, we are lost.
2: Quiet. Ramos, tell your pilot to cut the motors. Hurry.
3: In this storm? Oh, he's too dangerous.
2: Not as dangerous as Superman. It'll only be for a minute or two until we lose him. Hurry now.
4: Start saying your prayers, Haller. I'll have my hands on you when I'm up. What the? I can't hear the plane. What happened to it? Great Scott, it's gone.
0: Staring about wildly, his keen ears alert for the sound of motors, Superman sees only driving rain and crackling lightning, hears only the fury of the storm. As he, at the very last, reached out his hands for Richard Haller, only to close them on empty air again and forever. Will the wily Haller once more elude the Man of Steel and deliver the Superman rocket model safely to an unfriendly nation? Whatever you do, gang, don't miss Monday's thrill-packed episode. Tune in same time, same station, for another chapter of The Secret Rocket on The Adventures of Superman.
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6: 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I'm Greg Bell, and earlier we had a fun episode of the Jack Benny program. And my question is about his big screen work. In the 1942 comedy picture George Washington Slept Here, Jack's wife was played by a Texas-born actress known for the following films: Angels with Dirty Faces, The Man Who Came to Dinner, and King's Row. I'll name her and then wrap up when radio was right after this.

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5: 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Playing Jack Benny's wife in that film was Ann Sheridan. 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
8: From ABC News, I'm Wayne Cabot. The ceasefire seems to have ceased. Today, Iran fired 10 missiles at Israel, which intercepted them all and is now weighing a response. To Jerusalem tonight, ABC's Tom Sufi Burridge.
9: Trump reportedly telling Axios he was about to phone Israeli Prime Minister Netanyahu and tell him not to retaliate by attacking Iran. But in a sign of the pressure Netanyahu will now face domestically and from within his own government, his far-right security minister, Itamar Ben-Gvir, posting in Hebrew on X, "Tonight, Tehran must burn."
8: Tehran is untouched for now. Unclear how it might answer Iran's first missile attack since the April ceasefire, with little hope of opening the strait. Crude is higher again. Graham Plattner is taking questions from voters at a town hall in Maine now, 2 days before a primary that was his to win. But the hits keep coming. The New York Times reports an ex-girlfriend claims he grabbed her violently, which he denies. On ABC's This Week, Virginia Democratic Senator Mark Warner said,
10: "I think this whole realm changed dramatically when Donald Trump ran his first time and was caught on tape saying extraordinarily disparaging things. That seemed not to stop Trump getting elected. And I do think at the end of the day, you know, American voters will make those decisions."
8: Labor strife ahead of one of the world's biggest events. ABC's Melissa Don in L.A.
11: The World Cup is days away, and the first game here in L.A. may actually be in trouble. This is because concession workers at SoFi Stadium are set to go on strike. So the union tells us its members, which includes cashiers, cooks, bartenders, servers over at SoFi, voted overwhelmingly to authorize a strike against the stadium's food service operator, Legends Global.
8: You're listening to ABC News.
12: This report is sponsored by IBM. As AI transforms how work gets done, a new IBM CEO study finds success will depend on how quickly organizations redesign their workforce. CEOs agree people are the priority. 83% of CEOs say